The Sinfonietta by Leos Janacek. Seiji Ozawa led the Chicago Symphony Orchestra from a 1970 recording. In the decade before this release, Ozawa was particularly active in Chicago and served for 5 years as the Ravinia Festival's first music director. We'll turn next to Aaron Copland. In 1930, the American composer was staring down a deadline for a competition sponsored by RCA Victor. Unable to finish his intended music in time, Copland came up with an alternate plan. He took three dances from his vampire ballet, Grog, and repurposed them as the Dance Symphony. You heard that right. Copland wrote a vampire ballet. Grog was inspired by the 1921 German horror classic Nosferatu. The ballet's scenario included vampires, dancing corpses, and onstage coffins. Appropriately, parts of the symphony have a dark, expressionistic quality. The third movement turns violent and syncopated. The Dance Symphony won the RCA contest, bringing Copland $5,000 and his first big accolade. Morton Gould conducts the Chicago Symphony Orchestra in Aaron Copland's Dance Symphony.

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The Dance Symphony by Aaron Copland. Morton Gould led the Chicago Symphony Orchestra in a 1965 recording for RCA. Coming up next, our dance theme continues with Three Waltzes and a Polka by Johann Strauss Jr. And later, Mussorgsky's Pictures at an Exhibition. I'm Lisa Simeone.

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2: Hi, I'm Sam Payne, host of The Appleseed. 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
3: You're listening to the Chicago Symphony Orchestra program. I'm Lisa Simeone. While Copland's Dance Symphony started out as ballet music, the waltzes and polkas of the Strauss family were created for the denizens of Imperial Vienna. We'll hear four dance numbers by Johann Strauss Jr. First up is Wiener Blut, or Viennese Blood. The title implies Viennese culture or spirit. It was composed in 1873 for a ball celebrating the wedding of Emperor Franz Joseph's eldest daughter to Prince Leopold of Bavaria. The ball's highlight came at midnight when Strauss made his debut leading the Vienna Philharmonic. For many years, the Philharmonic avoided any connection to the Waltz King, not wishing to be associated with so-called light music. But Wiener Blut was an instant hit. One critic wrote that it was among Strauss's finest works, quote, a collection of genuine Viennese tunes full of melody and electrifying rhythm. Then we'll hear another waltz by Johann Strauss Jr., Roses from the South. Its themes are drawn from his operetta, The Queen's Lace Handkerchief. Parts of the waltz are reflective in mood, but this being Strauss, the music builds to a splashy and thunderous conclusion. Fritz Reiner made two best-selling Strauss waltz recordings during his tenure with the CSO, including this 1960 RCA release. Soprano Elisabeth Schwarzkopf once said that when it came to Viennese waltz music, Reiner had the perfect mixture of Hungarian dash, military exactitude, and charm. This is Viennese Blood and Roses from the South by Johann Strauss Jr. in performances by the Chicago Symphony Orchestra.

Viennese Blood, and Roses from the South by Johann Strauss Jr. Fritz Reiner led the Chicago Symphony Orchestra. Unlike his hundreds of dance pieces, Johann Strauss's operettas were mostly flops, with the exception of two, Die Fledermaus and Der Zigeuner Baron. The latter is set in an idealized version of Hungary. The story centers on an exiled Hungarian nobleman who returns to claim his rightful estate. He's slated to marry the uptight daughter of a pig farmer, but instead falls in love with a Roma girl. The Schatzwalzer, or Treasure Waltz, features several themes from the operetta. Our set concludes with the Thunder and Lightning Polka. This is Johann Strauss at his most illustrative, as he deploys a series of thunderous timpani rolls and cymbal crashes. Fritz Reiner leads the CSO in the Treasure Waltz from Der Zigeuner Baron, followed by the Thunder and Lightning Polka, music by Johann Strauss Jr.

0: The Thunder and Lightning Polka concludes a set of four dance numbers by Johann Strauss Jr. Before that, we heard the Treasure Waltz from Der Zigeunerbaron. Fritz Reiner led the Chicago Symphony Orchestra. Still to come, long before museum-goers took selfies in front of their favorite paintings, Mussorgsky portrayed himself walking through a gallery and looking at nearly a dozen different works of art. His pictures at an exhibition is next.
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0: This is the Chicago Symphony Orchestra program. I'm Lisa Simeone. So far this week, we've heard recordings led by Seiji Ozawa, Morton Gould, and Fritz Reiner. We'll conclude with Carlo Maria Giulini. He was once described by the New York Times as impossibly handsome and a purveyor of serene, centrally shaped performances. Giulini worked with the CSO for nearly 25 years and served as its first principal guest conductor from 1969 to 72. Among his recordings was an account of Mussorgsky's Pictures at an Exhibition in Ravel's sumptuous orchestration. Pictures was originally a piano suite. Mussorgsky composed it in 1874 as a tribute to his friend, the artist Victor Hartmann, who had died from an aneurysm at age 39. The composer takes listeners on a gallery tour of 10 of Hartmann's sketches, watercolors, and drawings. These are interspersed with a recurring promenade theme that represents the composer strolling from one canvas to the next. Mussorgsky once said that the promenade's broad, off-kilter theme reflected his own large physique. Several movements in Pictures refer to design sketches for drawings or paintings that Hartmann never lived to complete. The first sketch is Gnomus, inspired by Hartmann's design for a carved wooden nutcracker. The ballet of the chicks in their shells represents two dancers modeling Hartmann's costumes of eggshells topped with feathers. And the finale, the Great Gate of Kiev, was Hartmann's unrealized entry into a competition for an entrance gate to Kiev. From a recording made in 1976 for Deutsche Grammophon, Carlo Maria Giulini leads the Chicago Symphony Orchestra in Pictures at an Exhibition, composed by Modeste Mussorgsky and orchestrated by Maurice Ravel.

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Our series engineer is Charlie Post. Vanessa Moss is the executive producer. I'm Lisa Simeone.

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1: 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I'm Jan Weller. 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

0: she grabs the last ball, and boom! The clown drops into the water. Ted rushes the tank, yelling something in Dutch that seemed to require more phlegm than usual.
1: And if you make your way to the Big Bend Tunnel, there's a statue on the spot. It's been vandalized, put off its stand, and peppered with buckshot.
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5: It's time for The Appleseed, filled with stories for you and your family. I'm Sam Payne, your host. It's such a pleasure to be with you today. A pleasure every time you tune in to bring these stories into your home and into your heart. And of course, we always hope that the stories that we bring you here on the show spark memories for you that you can share with the people that you love. And today, it's an hour filled with stories about Labor Day and also about labor, good old-fashioned work.
6: And as we begin, just a tiny bit of Labor Day history. It takes us all the way back to the end of the 19th century.
5: In 1882, the citizens of New York, if they could get off work on a Monday, could watch the very first Labor Day parade. There were brass bands, members of labor unions marched, and as they marched, they carried signs that said things like agitate, educate, organize, or 8 hours to constitute a day's work, or abolish convict labor, or labor creates all wealth, labor pays all taxes. And carrying those signs, the marchers marched. Afterward, there were picnics and speeches, and the idea was that the labor unions that participated in the festivities could sell tickets as a fundraiser. And the notion was that the first Monday in September was a great day for it, partly because of the weather, and partly, well, because it was a day more or less midway between the 4th of July and Thanksgiving, evenly spacing those holidays out, so everything doesn't come all at once. It was something they hoped would catch on. It didn't take long to catch on. In 1894, just 2 years after that first parade, Labor Day was a national holiday. Well, these days, Labor Day seems to be more about a break from labor, the last barbecue or beach trip of the summer, than a celebration of the American laborer. In this hour of the Appleseed, you'll hear stories about the barbecues and beaches side of Labor Day, but also stories that, as we mentioned, celebrate good old-fashioned work. From Pennsylvania storyteller Charlotte Blake Alston, you'll hear one of the most famous of all American work stories, the story of John Henry, the steel-driving man who went up against a steam drill and died with a hammer in his hand. It'll be told in Charlotte's terrific musical rhyming style, and it's coming up. You'll also hear a story from the great Minnesota storyteller Kevin Kling about visiting the state fair, a tradition that for so many signifies a celebration at summer's end. You'll hear from cowboy poet Joe Harrington. He's going to bring you a poem about taking pride in doing well the work that you do. And we'll even hear another American work story about the building of a tunnel in the 1920s through a solid mile of solid rock. But first, some Labor Day fun. We asked members of the Appleseed team to share Labor Day memories with us, and we'll bring you a couple of those memories during the hour, including this one from our producer, Jeff Simpson. Here's Jeff.
2: When I think of Labor Day's past, what I think of, besides the fact that we get a day off almost immediately after summer break, is the Labor Day party during my eighth grade year at South Junior High School when my fellow drama geeks and I headed over to Corona Del Mar Beach for a bonfire. And on the way over there, some friends and I were sitting in the back of a pickup truck. We're taking turns listening to what was hip and cool in 1996, which was, of course, the album Bad Hair Day by Weird Al Yankovic, on a cassette tape, no less. For what it's worth, I still really, really like Weird Al to this day. So we get to the beach before sundown, And really, the only thing I remember after that is a little encounter I had with a girl named Katie. I couldn't tell you what other friends were there, what we did, or what we ate. Katie was the cutest girl I had ever seen, which is pretty funny because I was only 13 at the time, so girls hadn't really been on my radar all that long. She was a little shorter than me. She had short, light brown hair, braces with a little gap in her front teeth, and she was sporting an oversized sweatshirt. Now, I'd never met her before, but quickly learned that night that she had a couple of older siblings, and one of them, I found out later, had actually dated my older brother. So I had an in with Katie. Plus, aside from our love of theater, we were both the youngest in our families. So as you can imagine, we had a lot to talk about. Other than that, I have no recollection of what we talked about or how I acted around her that night. Although I'm pretty sure I worked really hard to play it cool. And it's entirely possible that I tried to impress her by letting her listen to some Weird Al. Guys, if you want to know how to win over a girl, Weird Al, two words. But I do remember when her ride showed up. I was crushed when she had to go. And as I watched her parents drive off with her, I very distinctly remember thinking, there she goes. That's the girl. That's the girl I'm going to crush on all through junior high and high school. And I was true to my word. And while she never liked me as much as I liked her, back then we would have said, like. I still think the kids use that phrase today. We did remain really good friends. And over the next 4 years, we went to movies all the time. We sang in the same jazz choir. We acted in the same plays. And Katie's the girl that I took to prom. There is a whole other story behind that. And it all started around Labor Day of 1996. Labor Day, thank you for the memories.
7: Jeff Simpson with a Labor Day memory with just about all the right components. End of summer fun, a little celebratory music, and a little young romance, too. Just as the edge is coming off of summer's heat, just as the nights are beginning to get a little longer, a little cooler, just as thoughts turn to going back to school, whatever form that might take, in most years, the state fair looms large. I remember a trip to the state fair being the very first field trip of each elementary school year that started before Labor Day. And as an adult, a trip to the state fair has always brought back some of those kid memories. This story from Minnesota storyteller Kevin Kling does the same thing. It's filled with details that will bring on end-of-summer state fair memories for you. Here's State Fair by Kevin Kling on the Appleseed.
8: Okay, it all started when my wife tells me her cousin Ted is arriving from Holland. She found him on the internet. I didn't even know she had a cousin on the internet. So we pick him up from the airport, and he's got this pamphlet called Why Americans Act That Way. And it's this list of habits that Americans have that most of the other countries do not share. Okay, one was, Americans believe change is good. I go, yeah, of course change is good. But Ted says, no. In most of the rest of the world, change could mean a revolution or a coup or a flood. Come on, Ted. Another one was, Americans don't believe in fate. My wife asks, what, like a palm reader? No, he says, more like there's a plan already in action that we're just playing out. I mean, that's crazy, right? Why get up in the morning? Why watch football? So I say, come on, Ted, we're going to the state fair. And the three of us load up and head to St. Paul. Now, a mile out, it is a regular madhouse. Thousands of people from all over the state. Ted says, look, there's a parking place. It's only $5. My wife goes, don't waste your breath, Ted. At the fair, you park on the street. It's tradition, which is true. And only after about an hour of driving around, there it is, a beauty. I'm sort of in front of a fire hydrant and blocking a driveway, but it's not bad, and it's only about a mile from the fair. At the main entrance, a statue of Goldie the Gopher welcomes everybody. This huge, powerful fiberglass gopher with bulging biceps and a patronly buck-tooth grin. I mean, what a better representative. But Ted says, "A gopher, this is a rodent, a vermin. Cows break their legs into holes. Your farmers try to poison him." Huh? We love Goldie. I mean, I never questioned Goldie. Oh, but then it gets worse, way worse. We get inside and we're met with a sea of our people and the smell of grease, you know, the reason we look the way we do. The wife and I are both wearing our I'm with stupid t-shirts, like I'm her brother from another mother, or she is my sister from another mister, and I got a plenty of Pepto-Bismol in case we eat something. Okay, I got this day all planned out. First, we go to Machinery Hill and look at all the farm implements. Ted says his farm back home dates back to William the Conqueror. I go, "Oh, yeah, Ted, well, some of our farms go back over 150 years. I say, "Come on, Ted, how about we watch a calf being born and then grab a bite to eat?" So we head toward the birthing barn. Ted says, "You know, I think some things should be done in private." Okay, so we hit the food building. The whole time, Ted's saying, "You call this beer, you call this cheese, you call this sausage." Finally, my wife goes off on him. "Okay, look at Ted. It's not a sausage. It's a hot dog. Say it. Hot dog. And this kind of beer is designed for after mowing the lawn, so it goes down fast. And these are cheese curds. They should squeak on your teeth when you bite them." Ted says, "We age our cheese to perfection." She says, "Well, the perfect age for this cheese is about 20 minutes. Let's get some corn." Ted says, "Corn? We feed that to our pigs." She says, "Give it a try." I gotta agree with my wife on this one. I don't know what their schools teach them over there, but I think it would be good for more Europeans to travel, you know, learn what the world is really like. Next, we head to the cow barn, and we watch a woman sculpt the dairy princess out of butter. And then we see the crop art, pictures made out of seeds. The top of the Sistine Chapel has God's finger as a pumpkin seed. Now, this is a kind of art I can understand. I mean, I don't know what I like, but I know it's art. Then after that, we see the world's largest hog. My wife states, "That fella's got some bragging rights." And she's right. Then after that, the sheep. Now, this is her favorite. The sheep enter the arena all wearing Norwegian sweaters. See, they take the wool from the sheep, and then they knit it back into Norwegian sweaters. I mean, it's genius. The crowd goes insane, you know, on the inside. Okay, now is when everything goes to H-E double hockey sticks. We go into the midway. Junior high kids running around free of their parents. It's like where Pinocchio ends up just before turning into a donkey. And then we hear it, a voice. "Hey, hey, you." Everything in me says, "Don't turn, don't turn." I turn, and there he sits, the dunking clown. Now, the dunking clown is a man perched on a small platform over a tank of water. The object is to throw a ball at the target that drops the clown into the water, water that appears far from hygienic. Now, his job is to insult and enrage you into buying three balls for a dollar. And I remember this guy when I was a kid. He's been doing this forever. His arsenal of insults knows no limit. I mean, he could get Gandhi to throw a ball. The clown sees Ted. "Hey, hey, you." Ted's politeness gets the best of him. "Yeah," says Ted, "what is it you want?" "What's the matter? Don't you like me?" Ted says, "I like you just fine." "Are you a Kraut?" "I am from Holland." "We pulled your butt out of the war." Ted says, "You should not speak." "Oh, I'll speak. I'll speak." What we don't know is this guy is wearing the face paint of a traditional European clown that's never supposed to speak. For Ted, this has gone beyond endurable limits. He buys three balls. The clown starts singing Lily Marlene. Then the clown turns on me. He points to my wife. "Hey, is that your twin brother?" I buy three balls. I threw two of them, but I missed. My wife tells me later I was thrown at his head. Then she grabs the last ball and boom, the clown drops into the water. Ted rushes the tank yelling something in Dutch that seemed to require more phlegm than usual. That's when I thought I heard something snap in Ted. He walked calmly out of the midway. He ate corn. He paid a dollar to have a guy guess his weight. For a while, he slept on a bench in front of the talent tent, snoozing away, mustard-stained shirt, with his free yardstick between his knees. He looked like a happy Dutchman on a stick. I was so proud, holding that corn dog with that blank expression on his face. He looked like a Minnesotan. I snuck off and I tried to find a I'm with stupid t-shirt to give him next year if he comes with us. As the sun set on the International Bazaar, romance was in the air. We passed by the talent tent and heard a group of junior high kids singing Wasting Away Again in Margaritaville. And when we passed the old mill, my wife says, "Why don't you ever say you love me?" I said, "I told you on the day we got married, and if anything changes, I'll let you know." She sighs and takes my arm. "You're so romantic." "Yeah, I suppose." On the way out, I stopped and got an extra dozen corn dogs. You know, they freeze up so nice. We got Ted in the car and took him back home, put him straight to bed. You know, that was a lot for one guy. But you know what? That night, I found that Why Americans Act That Way pamphlet in the garbage. Later on that night, I snuck down to the kitchen, and there was my wife already eating up a corn dog out of the microwave. We sat and enjoyed our corn dogs in silence, letting the memories of the day wash over us. The perfect end to the perfect day.
7: State Fair by Kevin Kling, about a visit to the Minnesota State Fair. And as we mentioned at the top of the hour, we asked our Appleseed family to share some thoughts and memories about Labor Day and about labor. Here's assistant producer Alyssa Mingorance with a little bit of a tribute to one of the work exemplars in her life, her mom. Here's Alyssa on the Appleseed.
3: I used to always joke with my mother that she was Barbie because she had a million different jobs. I remember her telling me about when she was 16 and worked on her father's, my grandfather's, well drilling rig. She wore sturdy overalls, a thick hard hat, and would be covered head to toe in a layer of mud. In fact, the other workers on the rig were shocked when they discovered that my mom was a girl because she had always been covered in mud. Then, once they found out, they would try to prevent her from doing the harder or the more dirty jobs. But my mom wouldn't have any of that and continued to be one of the best workers on the rig. Hearing about that job taught me that even though some people will underestimate girls, we're just as capable as anyone else. I also remember when my mom talked to me about when she was in college and worked at a Wendy's. But when she talks about those days, she doesn't talk a lot about the wiping down tables or taking orders. Rather, she talks about her roommate and her eventual best friend who worked there with her and the silly things they did to tease each other and, you know, laugh over during their shifts. It made me see that sometimes a great job isn't so much about what you're doing, it's about who you're with. I even remember when my mom started to teach voice lessons. She told me that when she had first started, she felt massively inadequate. She had always considered herself to be the least musically talented in her family and had very minimal professional training growing up. But she felt that teaching voice was the right move for herself and her family, so she dove in headfirst and began to learn everything she could about music and the voice. Fast forward over 20 years later, and she is now the owner of her own voice studio, a board member for the Pan American Vocology Association, co-owner of the College Audition Project, head of Vocology and Practice's musical theater tract, and so much more. She travels all over the world from LA to Ireland to learn and teach what she knows about music and the voice. All of this while simply being highly respected and beloved by her vocal community and her students. Hearing about my mother's journey showed me how we all have this hidden potential inside of us that's just waiting to be unlocked and bloom into countless blessings, both for ourselves and for those around us. And I think that's why we celebrate Labor Day, because every job has something to teach us, whether it's drilling wells, serving fast food, or teaching voice. The hours spent at our jobs assist in crafting us into who we are. So when we celebrate Labor Day today, I hope we don't forget to reflect and give gratitude to the lessons learned through all these hours of refining labor.
7: Assistant producer Alyssa Mingurance with a memory of one of the work exemplars in her life, her mom. We're going to be back in a moment with one of the most famous work stories in American folklore. Charlotte Blake Alston's Hammers of Steel Rang Out. Coming up in a moment on The Appleseed. I'm Sam Payne.
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6: It's great to have you back with us on today's episode of The Appleseed. We're talking about Labor Day today, and that means end of summer memories and also thoughts about labor, good old-fashioned work. Before the break, you heard a quick story of Labor Day romance from our producer, Jeff Simpson, and a memory from Alyssa Mingorance about her mother. And of course, you heard from Kevin Kling with a story about family coming together around a trip to the state fair. In a moment, you'll hear one of the most famous work stories in American folklore, the story of John Henry, the steel-driving man. But first, assistant producer Karanina Munyu shares memories not of Labor Day, but of International Workers' Day, the Labor Day equivalent in so many countries, including Kenya, where Karani grew up and worked as a radio host for years before he became part of the Appleseed family. As you'll hear, International Workers' Day was about more than barbecues and trips to the beach, though there was some of that, too. It was about fighting for better wages and working conditions, and as a radio host, sometimes Karani found himself right in the middle of the conversation. Here's Karani Namunyu on the Appleseed.
4: Labor Day, also known as International Workers' Day, is a day that is marked on May 1st every year in my country, Kenya, East Africa. I say marked and not celebrated for a reason. I'm going to tell you about that in a bit. But first of all, as we mark this day here in the US, it brings back memories of my time back in my country, Kenya. I worked in radio for 5 years as a radio host for different programs, and therefore I had conversations with people every year about their expectations on that day. There were a lot of these expectations from people because the umbrella body for workers and government officials addressed the country in a highly attended event, which is always held in an open historical ground. Thousands of Kenyans attend in the capital city, Nairobi. During this event, people wait anxiously to hear whether there will be a minimum wage increment or not. Before that day, there are always dramatic events going on. Companies lobby the government not to increase the wage, citing economic implications on the company's ability to employ more people. On the other hand, the workers' representatives advocate for an increase in the minimum wage. The outcome of that lobbying is not known until that day when the government representative addresses the people. I remember times when no increment was announced and people decided to walk out of the meeting in protest before the government representative finished his address. So it's always a very charged event. On the other hand, I lived in Mombasa, the second largest city which borders the Indian Ocean. Here, people will take some time off to head to the beautiful white sandy beaches to relax. That is where I would all also head after my program on radio ends, always. At the beach, we would swim, play beach soccer, ride on camels, and sand bath. Therefore, you can see Labor Day is not just about celebrating of workers and biting pieces of barbecue. It's a movement which continuously fights for better wages and working conditions. Those are Labor Day memories from Kenya. Happy Labor Day, my American brothers and sisters.
7: Harane Namunyu with memories of International Workers' Day from Kenya, where he grew up. Up next, one of the most famous work stories in American folklore, the story of John Henry, the steel-driving man, shared with you by Appleseed favorite Pennsylvania storyteller Charlotte Blake Alston. Here's Charlotte on the Appleseed.

Well, he was born in Missouri in the 1840s. Others say that Alabama was the place. Other folks say one number Louisiana man or the man North Carolinians embrace. They also say that he was born with a hammer in his hand. That's how the legend goes. I can't imagine how his mama endured that pain, so I'll spare you the birthing woes. They say the frog stopped frogging and the cricket stopped cricking and the mighty wind quieted down. All of nature was a-watching and a-waiting and a-listening for that little bitty baby sound. And as soon as Baby John drew his first breath, the river began to roar. Baby John jumped down, started crawling around, banging his hammer on the cabin floor. Come on.

Well, Lord have mercy, Mama cried. I'm not one to usually complain, but I want you to know that it feels like I just gave birth to a full-grown man. Well, he wasn't quite a man, but he certainly grew to be a big, tall, strapping boy. And plowing, planting, hauling, lifting was the kind of work he enjoyed. Now, legend says one day as a little bitty boy, when he was sitting on his daddy's knee, that he pointed his finger at a great piece of steel and said, "That steel gonna be the death of me." Well, he started getting bored with farm-type work. He had an itching to travel the land, so he went to find work that would make better use of the strength that he had in

Well, he got a job working on a river boat, and that suited his fancy just fine. And soon his story was being told all up and down the riverboat line. But one dark night, one stormy night, the riverboat paddle wheel broke. We're taking on water, the captain said. We have to bail to stay afloat. Well, young John Henry jumped on the deck, eased across a wooden plank. And before you could say, "Great God from Zion," he jumped down onto the paddle wheel crank. Well, he pushed, pulled, moaned and groaned, and the big wheel started to turn. John Henry pushed that riverboat back into port by the crack of dawn. Come on!

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He heard men talking about railroad tracks being laid from the east to the west. They're laying track across prairies, rivers, plains, going to blast through the mountain's core. John

swung those hammers all day. Each crew worked hard and fast as they could, but John Steel Gang led the way. Nobody'd ever seen such a man like John. He did the job of 10 strong men. And from the owner to the foreman to the water boy, everybody was in awe of him. But one day, man showed up, told the boss, "I can save you time. This brand new steam, you can do the work of all the hammers on the steel gang line." Well, John spoke up, "I don't know about that, but these are good, hard-working men. They've laid track for you all across the land, and they'll be loyal until the end. No matter how hard-working they might be, there's no man who can beat a machine. And I dare anybody to challenge the thought that he can beat a drill powered by steam." See, this hammer didn't know John Henry, didn't know about the steamboat wheel. And there was nobody better than Big John Henry at swinging those hammers of steel. So John said, "I'll take the challenge, for all these men have laid track all across this land. 'Cause before I let my steel gang down, I'll die with a hammer in my hand. Come on."

So the stage was set. The Big Ben Tunnel was the site of the big showdown. And one look in John's eye and you knew he was not gonna let that steel gang down. Come on, Lil Bill, grab them steel spikes. You and me's got work to do. Bill shook John's hand and said, there's nobody that I'd rather do this with than you. It was on John's back that the jobs of all these hard-working men would ride. So he calmed his mind and prepared to hammer into the belly of the mountainside. Lil Bill grabbed one of the handheld drills, placed it against the rock. John Henry picked up a 10-pound maul and prepared to race the clock. The men stepped back to watch. There was so much tension in the air. You could cut the thickness with a knife and still have more than your share. Come on. Hammers of steel rang out. Hammers of steel rang out. Hammers of steel rang out. Hammers of steel rang out. So they got into position, side by side, the steam drill and the man. Bill heaved a sigh, tightened his grip, steadied the steel spike with his hands. The foreman called out number one. The operator's hand started to twitch. The foreman called out number two. The nervous hand went onto the switch. The foreman dropped his hands on three, and the steam drill roared to life. But the first hit they heard was steel on steel. John Henry had made the first strike. Come on! Hammers of steel rang out. Hammers of steel rang out. Hammers of steel rang out. Hammers of steel rang out. Chicka, chicka, chicka, chicka, pop, pop, pop, pop, pop, pop. The steam drill chugged and churned. And shovel after shovel after shovel of coal, that steam drill quickly burned. And John Henry was slamming that spike so hard and fast that it got red hot. Lil Bill had to drop it, but he picked up another. John Henry kept up the fight. I need a 20-pound hammer. Give it to me quick. He tossed the 10-pound hammer away. And the sound of steel on steel echoed all through the mountains and the canyons that day. But swinging one hammer wasn't good enough. Give me a second one, the big man cried. He started swinging both hammers so fast that you could barely see it with the naked eye. They poured water on the steam drill to cool it down as man and machine kept pace, drilling deeper and deeper until the stone-cold rocket wasn't clear who was winning the race. Come on!

But John kept going, swinging both of his arms until everybody could see that where Big John Henry had drilled 5 feet, the steam drill had only dug 3. Ha! 6 feet, 8 feet, 10 feet, John was out drilling the drilling machine. And when the steam drill reached the 9-foot mark, John Henry had reached 14. Pour water, shovel in more coal. We can't stop drilling now. But the machine couldn't keep up with Big John's pace. It seemed to be slowing down. All of a sudden, the steam drill started shaking. It sputtered, then it came to a halt. The machine overheated, stopped dead cold. The thing had started falling apart. Yeah! Woo-hoo! The men started shouting, he did it, he beat that thing. The two holes he drilled total 14 feet, the machine couldn't manage 10. Come on! Hammers of steel rang out, hammers of steel rang out, hammers of steel rang out, hammers of steel rang out. Well, John stopped swinging, and all of a sudden, a beam of light shone in his eyes. He'd hammered his way through the last bit of rock and broken through to the other side. But as John stepped out into the light, drew in a slow, deep breath. His body gave out. He collapsed to the ground, just the way he predicted his death. Both men and drill were silent. The hammers no longer rang, but the rhythm of the strikes could be felt in the hearts of every member of John's steel gang. They say they carried John off the mountain and buried him in the sand. And people come from the east and the west to visit the grave of this man. And if you make your way to the Big Bend Tunnel, there's a statue on the spot. It's been vandalized, put off its stand, and peppered with buckshot. But no buckshot will stop the stories and songs from being told throughout this land of Big John Henry, the steel-driving man who died with a hammer in his hand.

0: Hammers of Steel rang out, performed for you by Charlotte Blake Alston, one of the most famous American work stories, that is, and we're happy to bring it to you here on the Appleseed in an hour filled with stories about Labor Day and also labor, good old-fashioned work. We're going to take a quick break, but before we do, we want to bring you another work memory from a member of the Appleseed family. Here's assistant producer Trent Horton with a memory for anyone who has ever been rousted out of bed on a Saturday to pull weeds in the garden. Here's Trent on the Appleseed.
1: When I was younger, I used to dread Saturday mornings. It seems kind of counterintuitive because Saturday was when we were finally free from school. But I knew that come morning, my dad would have a special project lined up for us to complete before we could go about more important activities like playing Mario Kart, jumping on the trampoline. Whether it was shoveling gravel, weeding the garden, mowing the lawn, there was always something to do, and I hated it. I remember hiding, complaining, yelling, and I did all sorts of things to try and escape. What I viewed then as hard labor seemed to have no point other than to make my life more difficult. Since then, I have experienced a few things that I consider to be a bit harder than weeding the garden for 2 hours. I realize now the value in what he had me and my brothers do those early mornings. Those days were stepping stones to what my dad knew we would face as we grew up and began to forge lives of our own. Contrary to my 11-year-old beliefs, we don't always get to rest when we want to, nor do we get to have fun whenever we have the desire. As it turns out, that would actually be pretty unfulfilling. There's nothing quite like rolling up your sleeves, buckling down, and getting something done. Accomplishing difficult tasks has given me real, lasting satisfaction that I haven't found anywhere else. Whenever Labor Day rolls around, I tend to think of my father and the work ethic he taught me, and still teaches me to this day. And I think of the billions of people who have lived and died working to make the world a better place.
0: Trent Horton with a work memory of his dad in an hour of the Appleseed dedicated to stories about labor and Labor Day. Underneath Trent's story, you heard the noodling of Sam Carden on the piano. Sam and I wrote the Appleseed theme music together, and he can noodle with the best of them. Now, coming up, more memories and a cowboy poem from Joe Harrington about making your work a point of pride. I'm Sam Payne.
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0: It's great to have you back with us for this hour of The Appleseed, filled today with stories of labor and Labor Day. We've heard about trips to the beach and to the state fair from Jeff Simpson and Kevin Kling. We've heard stories about family work memories from Alyssa Mingurance and Trent Horton. We heard the story of John Henry from Charlotte Blake Alston. And in a moment, a cowboy poem from Joe Harrington about making your work a point of pride. But before we do, a Labor Day memory from assistant producer Jen Baker about a Labor Day tradition in her family, a tradition that has them slipping into a pair of running shoes and joining a few thousand of their closest friends in long-distance races. Here's Jen.

0: the memories that I have of Labor Day weekend are actually those of marathons and half marathons. When I was little until now, my dad yearly ran the Pocatello Half Marathon, which usually falls on Labor Day weekend. And so it was our tradition to go and to visit with my grandparents at their home near Pocatello and watch my dad run the race, spend time with my cousins, and have a good time together. We'd go to the famous Tasty Treat ice cream place and get our big, tall ice cream cones, hang out as cousins. We called ourselves the Relative Rangers and just have a lot of fun. One year in particular, we actually broke tradition and my mom and I went to run the Disneyland half marathon. And this actually ended up being a pretty profound experience. As I was running and times would get, you know, kind of frustrated or be like, oh, where's the end? I would look out and I would see the lines of people that had volunteered from various organizations along the course, high school marching bands, different community cultural groups, all these people lining the streets of Anaheim as we're running through and cheering us on with songs or dances or signs or posters or calling out names that were printed on our race bibs. And this just filled me with so much hope that it honestly brought me to tears. And on this Labor Day weekend, as I'm running this Disneyland half marathon, I was just impressed by how many people are running alongside us in life. That there's good people placed in our lives, metaphorically and literally, in terms of this race. And it just filled me with profound gratitude for how people are on our side and there to support us and motivate us, even though we may not necessarily recognize it in the moment. When we pause our race, our literal race, our race of life, we can look up and see the faces of so many people here for us. And I hope that this Labor Day, we can all feel the support of other people around us in whatever challenges we may be facing. Hope you have a great Labor Day.
1: Jen Baker, one of our assistant producers, with a reminder that in the work you do in the world, you're often surrounded by help and encouragement. A Labor Day memory about long-distance racing. Now, up next, a cowboy poem from our friend Joe Harrington about the building of a fence. It's a poem that will remind you to make good work a point of pride in your life. In an hour of the Appleseed filled with stories, not just of Labor Day, but of labor, too, here's Joe Harrington with The Fence here on the Appleseed.
2: Me and Slim and Stumpy Stokes were on the trail one day when Stokes reined in and bent our ear with something he had to say. He pointed yonder with his chin, sighed long and spit at you. He leaned an elbow across the saddle and said, "That there must be new." I tracked his gaze across the plains where the grass was tall and good beneath a sky of azure blue to where a wire fence stood. The scene near took my breath away. To describe it, I had no words. The stream, the grass, and flowers, and there in flight were birds. But something in that stunning scene was wrong and out of place. Kinda like an ugly scar across a pretty face. But there it was, for all to see why Stumpy took offense. For there in all that beauty stood a crooked, ugly fence. It leaned a bit and twisted as it ambled out of sight, and the wire was loose and sagging on posts not put in right. Well, Stumpy took his hat off, and he frowned like he's mad. But when he slapped it across his leg, I knew that this was bad. "We hired that crew from town," he growled, "'cause they had a better bid. They said they'd put us all to shame. Well, it sure looks like they did. They built that fence in half the time, and now they're on their way off to trash some other job, and of course, expect their pay." As Stumpy turned to ride away, he clenched his teeth in tight. "We'll have to tear it down," he said, "and come back and build it right." Well, he topped the ridge before I

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1: They see no need to do their best just because they said they would. They got no use for honesty or doing right or good. Then he pointed west to another fence. It stood tight and straight and new. He said, "Now, we built that fence 6 years ago, and Stumpy bossed the crew. He promised it by Christmas, and when Stumpy gave his word, nothing short of Judgment Day would change what we all heard. Sure, the work was hard, just like the ground from dawn till setting sun, but we finished like we said we would, and we're still proud of what we've done. Now, there it stands, all straight and tight. But it's more than just a fence. It's a tribute to what we said we'd do and what we've all done since. It's a lesson, son, you gotta learn before you can be a man. You give your best to all you do, and on your word you stand. So when Stumpy says we'll tear it down, well, you just take it like a man. And when we put it up again, you do the best you can. Then someday, you'll ride up here with some other wet-nosed kid. And when he asks you why it matters, well, you can show him what you did."
2: Cowboy poet Joe Harrington with The Fence here on the Appleseed. In a moment, another American work story about the building of a tunnel through a mile of solid rock in the 1920s. But first, a memory filled with family attitudes about work from assistant producer Isabo Ng. Happy to bring it to you here on the Appleseed.
3: I don't have any memories directly associated with Labor Day because I come from a Chinese American family, and the joke amongst my people is that we don't close up shop for anything. There's a reason Ralphie's family goes to a Chinese restaurant for Christmas dinner in that movie A Christmas Story. So when Labor Day comes along and calls all the workers to cease their labors, you can bet my dad's Chinese restaurant will still be up and running, having forgotten the holiday even exists. But that thought is delightful to me because I grew up seeing how thankful my Chinese American family is to be employed here in America at all, to have the blessing of work that is supported by a community and is thus able to put food on our family's table. And that gratitude is best expressed in a moment I had with my Ying Yen, my grandmother, years ago. I pulled out the lotion and started rolling up Ying Yen's pant legs so that I could massage her calves when I heard her start to weep. "Why sad?" I asked. She'd mustered up her best English. "You work too hard." She shook her head and wept a bit louder. "Hurt my heart." She patted her chest. Her frail body shook with this sorrow, and my heart broke. This woman came to America years ago to make a better life for her family, one where the children could focus on a good education instead of work. And she herself grew up in rice fields of southern mainland China, and she spent so many days unsure of whether or not food would be on her table that night. There even came a point where she and her family had such little income that her parents sold her sister off, only for her to trek across southern mainland China and retrieve her sister to bring her back home. When Ying Yin's chance came to immigrate over to America, the place that the Chinese felt was so full of financial hope that they called it the Golden Mountain, she leapt at it. She came here and spent the rest of her days in the back kitchens of restaurants and always on her feet till she made enough money to bring her own family over here. And even when she was able to finance her children opening their own restaurants, she didn't retire. She kept working away at the stoves of her own family businesses. I looked down at Ian's aching legs. Years of trudging through rice paddies, trekking across southern mainland China, and standing before stovetops showed in her wrinkles and bruised legs. Every time I rubbed them, she groaned. She'd even tried to sneak out and mow the lawn.

0: for me earlier that day, and I'd heard the mower start and rushed outside to usher their 83-year-old woman back in. And she told me that I work too hard. My grandmother is the reason I'm so blessed to have an education. The strongest morals, the resilient work ethic, and the employment to help put food on my family's table. And all of that is because she brought my family here to America. We don't cease to work on Labor Day because we consider it a miracle that this country gave our family jobs to work at all. I'm so thankful. And perhaps my way of celebrating Labor Day is also by participating in a little bit of the work that my family is blessed to have.
1: Isabo Ng, one of our assistant producers, with a memory filled with family attitudes about work and also with a spirit of gratitude. We're going to wrap up this hour of the Appleseed, an hour filled with stories about Labor Day and also about labor, good old-fashioned work, with a little work song. It was written to honor the workers on the Zion-Mount Carmel Tunnel, built to provide greater access and shorter routes for tourists trying to hit all the big Western national parks back in the 1920s. The tunnel cuts along the edge of Zion National Park in southern Utah, and it was built right on the cusp of the Depression during the 3 years between 1927 and 1930. An army of contractors, miners, demolitions experts, engineers, and laborers of all kinds, all working for the Nevada Construction Company, congregated like ants on the cliffs along the canyon's south edge, and they cut 3 miles of switchbacks up the steep mountainside, right up to solid rock, and through that rock they went, cutting a tunnel more than a mile long to what would become the canyon's east entrance. Cutting that tunnel was a bit noisy, and it was dangerous enough that 2 workers died on the project, but it was good, honest work for good, honest pay, and men lined up. They were in it, most of them, for the gig, for the paycheck. Here are me and some of my pals, Ryan Tilby, Steve Lemon, and Nick Chamberlain, with a song about work, written about the guys who worked on that tunnel.

0: For fun, a work song performed by my friends Ryan Tilby, Steve Lemon, Nick Chamberlain, and me. In an hour of the Appleseed dedicated to stories about Labor Day and about labor, too. 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I'm Sam Payne. The producer of the Appleseed is Jeff Simpson. 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
5: Live from NPR News, I'm Giles Snyder. Federal investigators are looking into why an Amazon cargo jet ran off a runway at Miami International Airport. The crash happened Sunday. Five people were killed. NPR Chandelise Duster reports on what National Transportation Safety Board officials are saying.
6: NTSB Chair Jennifer Homedy said the plane landed and then left the runway. The plane first hit a van owned by a cleaning company that services the airport. We learned that there were seven people inside. She said the van was torn apart. The plane also hit an SUV, mangling the vehicle. But it's still an active recovery scene.
5: The NTSB says the plane's flight recorders have been recovered and that investigators are focusing on whether the plane touched down too late to stop safely. Hurricane Lowell moving north and is set to pass just west of the Hawaiian Islands, but it has started to move eastward toward the islands of Kauai and Niihau. Lowell is a Category 2 hurricane with sustained winds of 110 miles per hour. Hawaii Public Radio's Emery Kairos reports on preparations across the state.
7: Kauai and Niihau, the two most westward islands, are under a hurricane and high surf warning and could see damaging winds and torrential rain. Oahu, the most populous island located east of Kauai, could feel tropical storm-level impacts. Kauai started seeing heavy rainfall Monday, prompting county officials to close the main access bridge on the island's north shore. Schools and local government offices have been preemptively closed as the worst of the storm is set to hit. The state is still recovering from Hurricane Lala, which brought high winds and catastrophic flooding to the Big Island of Hawaii, killing at least two people. Residents of Kauai felt minimal impacts from Lala, but many residents remember Hurricane Iniki, a Category 4 storm that caused widespread destruction across the island 34 years ago. For NPR News, I'm Emma Kairos.
5: Canada's retaliatory tariffs take effect Tuesday. The counter tariffs are Canada's response to the 50% tariffs President Trump announced this summer on a wide range of Canadian imports. They're being imposed as diesel is selling at a record high at a terrible time for farmers, as Frank Morris of member station KCUR reports.
8: Big farming operations buy diesel by the tanker truckload. The people who run those farms tend to support President Donald Trump. But the spike in diesel prices, thanks to Trump's war with Iran, are straining that relationship.
9: Well, I'm a Republican, and I'm a farmer, and I am pissed.
8: Vance Emke is about to start planting wheat on his farm in western Kansas.
9: We'll probably use about 5,000 gallons to put in the crop. It's just a rapidly escalating cost that you can't do anything about. You just eat it.
8: Emke figures the 60% jump in diesel prices could cost him up to $50,000 this year. For NPR News, I'm Frank Morris in Kansas City.
5: This is NPR News. Lebanon's health ministry says Israeli airstrikes on a village in southern Lebanon killed at least a dozen people on Monday, including two children. The strikes came despite a U.S.-brokered truce between Israel and Iran-backed Hezbollah. The ministry says 11 people were killed when one strike hit a building and that the other strike hit a car, killing a paramedic. The Philippines warning that cuts to U.S. military cooperation with regional partner South Korea could embolden China, but says U.S. commitments to Manila remain strong. The comments come just weeks after President Trump cut short military exercises that had been planned between Seoul and Washington. From Manila, Jan Kamasan-Brumi reports.
10: The Philippines Defense Secretary says China could see the scaling back of military cooperation as an opportunity to become more assertive in the region. That comment comes just weeks after President Trump announced significant cuts to U.S.-South Korean joint military exercises. The drills ended several days early, raising questions about the U.S. commitment to regional partners. Defense Secretary Gilberto Teodoro, however, says multilateral cooperation between Manila and Washington has expanded, adding that Manila has been given, quote, definite assurances of U.S. commitments. For NPR News, I'm Jan Kamenzin-Brumby in Manila.
5: The mayor of Paris says an investigation will be launched as soon as possible after female employees at the Eiffel Tower were hidden during a visit by a Hindu religious delegation over the weekend. The tower was closed late on Monday as employees held a meeting over the incident that angered staff and drew criticism from French politicians. I'm Giles Snyder, NPR News.
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the jazz classic Walkin' from the Thomas Clausen Trio. Thomas Clausen at the piano, Thomas Fonsbeck on bass, and Karsten Bagge on drums. The Scandinavian Trio records for Stunt Records. Thomas Clausen opening up our night studio program for this evening. I'm Hans Ahlstrom. Also on our show, we'll hear from Arturo O'Farrell, also Ed Cherry, and Christian McBride's New John. Coming up next, this is Walter Smith III. This is Mother Stands for Comfort.

pianist Arturo O'Farrell with a trio release out called Legacies. That's available on Blue Note Records. We heard the Herbie Hancock standard, Dolphin Dance. Arturo O'Farrell joined by his son, Zach O'Farrell, on drums, along with bassist Liani Mateo. And before that, it was Walter Smith III with Mother Stands for Comfort on the album Return to Casual, also on Blue Note Records. Here on Night Studio on Public Radio 90, I'm Hans Ahlstrom. Here's Cembo Corneille and his quintet.

Henry Mancini's Two for the Road, from trumpeter Jeremy Pelt, who also doubles on vocals on that track. That's from The Art of Intimacy, Volume 2, His Muse, available on High Note Records. Before that, Cembo Corneille's quintet gave us Big City Gossip from Aristas, Musicos y Poetas on Cemboro Records. This is Night Studio on member-supported Public Radio 90, WNMU. I'm your host, Hans Ahlstrom, and in a moment we'll hear from Mike LaDon with Jeremy Pelt and Eric Alexander. First, though, here's guitarist Ed Cherry with Mr. Walker.

Mike Ledon, Jeremy Pelt, and Eric Alexander and their quintet, The Heavy Hitters. That one's called Big Richard, a tune written by Eric Alexander. The rest of the band includes Peter Washington on bass, Kenny Washington on drums, Vincent Herring on alto sax, and on one track we've got Rael Micic on guitar. Before that, guitarist Ed Cherry gave us Mr. Walker. That's a Wes Montgomery tune from the album Are We There Yet? On Cellar Music Live. Both those recordings in that set on Cellar Music. Coming up next on our night studio program, Christian McBride's New John.

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Christian McBride's new John with East Broadway Rundown. That's on the Mac Avenue release, Prime. The band includes Christian McBride, of course, on bass, Josh Evans on trumpet, Marcus Strickland plays tenor sax and bass clarinet, and Nasheet Waits is on drums. We got time for one more in this hour of our night studio program. We got trombonist Wayne Escoffrey with Idle Moments. It's a Duke Pearson tune. Here's Wayne Escoffrey.

0: trombonist Wayne Escoffrey with Idle Moments, a Duke Pearson tune on the album Like Minds on Smoke Session Records. Rounding out our night studio program for this evening, I'm your host Hans Ahlstrom. Thanks for stopping by.
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6: Live from NPR News, I'm Giles Snyder. Canada is set to impose tariffs on about $20 billion worth of American goods. The new tariffs set to go into effect this hour and are retaliation for President Trump's 50% tariffs on Canadian goods. Reporter Russ McNamara says the United Auto Workers Union is watching these tariffs very closely.
7: The Canadian tariffs are for things like appliances, dairy products, and raw materials like steel and pulpwood. While automakers aren't directly impacted in this round of tariffs, President Trump is threatening to put a 50% levy on all Canadian cars and auto parts on January 1st. He says his administration's policies are saving the U.S. auto industry. UAW President Sean Fain disagrees with how Trump has approached the issue.
8: I mean, we've said all along, like, we support strategic targeted tariffs, but, you know, they need to be made to deal with the problem, not focus on people that aren't the problem.
7: Fain says stock buybacks and the exploitation of non-union Mexican labor is harming the auto workers. For NPR News, I'm Russ McNamara in Detroit.
6: On social media Monday, President Trump warned that he may prohibit Canadian jet manufacturer Bombardier from selling in the United States unless the company builds its jets in the U.S. and stops, in his words, treating America like a piggy bank. The White House has not said how such an action would be enforced. National Transportation Safety Board Chair Jennifer Homendy says one part of the investigation into Sunday's deadly crash of a cargo plane at Miami International Airport will be on a safety measure called EMAS, a system of lightweight, crushable material designed to stop planes that overshoot runways.
9: Those are excellent questions. The questions are on EMAS and whether that would have helped prevent this tragedy, and should the EMAS be everywhere at every airport. That will be a key part of our investigation.
6: The NTSB says the plane's flight recorders have been recovered and that investigators are focusing on whether the plane touched down too late to stop safely. Five people were killed. Several conservation groups suing to block President Trump's order that sharply reduces the size of two national monuments in southern Utah. Chris Clements with member station KNAU reports.
10: The groups argue the cuts to Bears Ears and Grand Staircase Escalante National Monuments violate a federal law giving presidents the power to create new monuments. Scott Braden with the Southern Utah Wilderness Alliance says that law doesn't give presidents the power to roll back monuments created by their predecessors.
11: We believe the 1906 Antiquities Act gives the president of the United States the authority to create national monuments, not to reduce or destroy them.
10: A White House spokesperson said in a statement that previous Democratic administrations, quote, abused the Antiquities Act, and that Trump's cuts are restoring common sense land use in those areas. For NPR News, I'm Chris Clements in Flagstaff.
6: This is NPR News. New research published in The Lancet Public Health looks at the effects of secondhand smoke. It finds exposure may put more people at risk of premature death than previously thought, NPR's Jonathan Lambert reports.
12: Smoking tobacco is the leading preventable cause of death worldwide, largely because of all the harmful chemicals in smoke. That smoke can also harm non-smokers who just happen to breathe it in. Scientists have studied this harm for decades, but haven't had a clear sense of the global impact of secondhand smoke. So a team analyzed data on exposure and health consequences from over 200 countries and territories over the past few decades. They found nearly 3 billion people were exposed to secondhand smoke in 2023. About a quarter of those were children under 15 who are especially vulnerable. The researchers estimate about 1.6 million deaths were attributable to that exposure, nearly 3% of all deaths that year. Jonathan Lambert, NPR News.
6: Jaguar Land Rover has announced plans to cut 4,000 jobs globally to reduce costs and compete with cheaper Chinese electric car makers. The company says it aims to achieve $2.3 billion in savings over the next 2 years. Its chief executive says the auto industry faces challenges with technological changes and geopolitical uncertainty. Most of the job cuts expected in the UK, where Jaguar Land Rover employs around 34,000 people. The financial markets in Asia are wavering, with Japan's benchmark Nikkei fluctuating between gains and losses in early Tuesday trading. It has since edged up 0.4%. I'm Giles Snyder, NPR News.
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pianist Leslie Pinchik from her album You Eat My Food, You Drink My Wine, You Steal My Girl. The title is almost longer than the tune. It's called Your Call Will Be Answered by Our Next Available Representative in the Order in Which It Was Received. Please stay on the line. Your call is important to us. Leslie Pinchik, opening up this hour of Night Studio. I'm Hans Ahlstrom. By the way, it turns out she was actually pursuing a doctorate in 17th century English literature and was even teaching as a graduate assistant. But before she finished her work, she turned to a career on the piano. And I think that's a good idea. Again, opening up our Night Studio program, I'm Hans Ahlstrom. Also on our show, we'll hear from Dr. Lonnie Smith, Alfredo Rodriguez, and Arturo O'Farrell and Chucho Valdez. Up next, though, this is Wynton Marsalis and the Jazz at Lincoln Center Orchestra. From their album Handful of Keys, we've got The Strawberry.

Wynton Marsalis and the Lincoln Center Jazz at Lincoln Center Orchestra with The Strawberry featuring Myra Melford. Here on Night Studio on Public Radio 90 WNMU. We'll hear from Dr. Lonnie Smith in just a moment, but first this is Ben Allison from his album Layers of the City, and we'll check out Ghost Ship.

That's Dr. Lonnie Smith from his album All in My Mind on Blue Note Records. We heard Up Jumped Spring. Dr. Lonnie Smith is on organ and keyboards, also does some vocals. Jonathan Kreisberg guitar and Jonathan Blake on drums. And before that, it was bassist Ben Allison and Ghost Ship, that on his album Layers of the City on Sonic Camera Records. Coming up next, it's pianist Alfredo Rodriguez. His album is called The Little Dream. It's available on Mac Avenue Records. Let's check out Moonbeam.

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And Michael Oliveira on drums and percussion. We're rapidly running out of time once again here on Night Studio. I'm your host, Hans Ahlstrom. We'll check out in a moment with Pat Martino. But first, a couple of wonderful Latin players, Arturo O'Farrell and Chucho Valdez. They put an album together called Familia, a tribute to Chico and Bebo, Chico O'Farrell and Bebo Valdez, their fathers. And we're going to hear Para Chico, for Chico.

Pat Martino rounding things out on this hour of Night Studio. That's a Dave Brubeck tune, In Your Own Sweet Way, off of Pat Martino's album Formidable on High Note Records. By the way, his band includes Pat Bianchi on organ and Carmen Intore Jr. on drums. Also special guests Adam Kneewood playing tenor sax and Alex Norris on both trumpet and flugelhorn. And before that, Arturo O'Farrell and Chucho Valdez from their tribute album to their fathers called Familia, tribute to Bebo and Chico. We heard Para Chico, which also featured the Third Generation's ensemble. Wrapping up this hour of Night Studio, I'm Hans Ahlstrom. I hope you enjoyed this evening's program, and I invite you back again next time for some more great jazz on Public Radio 90's own Night Studio. Thanks for listening.

0: 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We'll hear him with Mel Torme, Jerry Mulligan, Johnny Hodges, Ray Charles, and more. That's next time on Jazz and the American Spirit, Wednesday night at 11 on Public Radio 90.
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5: Live from NPR News, I'm Giles Snyder. Investigators with the National Transportation Safety Board are in Miami looking into the crash of an Amazon cargo plane that killed five people and injured five others. Here's NPR's Jacqueline Diaz.
6: Investigators have recovered flight data and the cockpit voice recorder from the crashed plane. The broader work by investigators is just getting started. They are expected to stay on scene for a week. That's according to Jennifer Homedy, chair of the National Transportation Safety Board. Based on her latest updates, here's some of what we know. The Amazon Prime cargo plane overran the runway. It crashed into an airline cleaning company van that was carrying seven people, then hit a car before skidding to a stop. Homedy did not comment on the status of those who were injured. Recovery of the victims is still happening. The cause of the crash has yet to be determined. Jacqueline Diaz, NPR News.
5: The NTSB says investigators are focusing on whether the plane touched down too late to stop safely and says the flight recorders are being taken to the agency's headquarters in Washington, D.C. for evaluation. Canada's retaliatory tariffs are now in effect. The counter tariffs went into effect just after midnight Eastern time and are Canada's response to the 50% tariffs President Trump announced this summer on a wide range of Canadian imports. The Canadian tariffs impact everything from steel to cheese. On Monday, President Trump warned on social media that he may prohibit Canadian jet manufacturer Bombardier from selling in the United States unless the company builds its jets in the U.S. President Trump's son-in-law and envoy, Jared Kushner, is defending the stalled peace plan for Gaza, calling the territory, in his words, a former war zone that's now flooded with aid. He also took aim at Israel's rejection of the plan. Here's NPR's Aya Petrowi reporting.
7: Hamas has signed on to Trump's plan to decommission weapons alongside a phased Israeli withdrawal from Gaza. But Israel's prime minister has rejected that plan. And Israel's military still launches attacks in Gaza despite a ceasefire. Palestinian health officials say a six-year-old was killed in an airstrike Sunday on her way to school. While on a visit to Ukraine Sunday, Kushner said this about Israel's policies in Gaza.
8: We agree with them on the end state. They just have a crazy election, and that makes them a little irrational in certain regards. But we're very determined, and we're working through these things.
7: Kushner, meanwhile, touted conditions in Gaza, saying it now has one of the world's lowest malnutrition rates. UNICEF reports a more complex picture, with one out of every eight kids under five stunted from malnutrition. Aya Beltraoui, NPR News, Dubai.
5: Israeli attacks in southern Lebanon are fueling concern about a renewed Israeli military campaign against Iran-backed Hezbollah. Lebanon's health ministry says Israeli airstrikes on a village killed at least a dozen people on Monday, including two children. The strikes came despite a U.S. brokered truce. This is NPR. Hawaii is battening down. The National Hurricane Center is warning of dangerous conditions because of Hurricane Lowell, which is expected to pass just west of Niihau overnight. Forecasters say Lowell will dump major rains across Hawaii and that floods, mudslides, tornadoes, and dangerous rip currents are among the dangers. Hundreds of Burundian nationals flocked to their country's embassy in Kenya Monday, following a directive by Kenya's president that all foreign small-scale traders in the East African nation should close their businesses. Michael Koloki has more.
9: Groups of mostly youthful Burundians formed queues outside their embassy in the Kenyan capital, Nairobi, seeking travel documents to return to their country. Just days ago, Kenya's President William Ruto said all foreign nationals running small-scale businesses in the country should close shop beginning this week. Those who support the move say it's about enforcing work permit rules. Critics say it's an attempt to shift blame for Kenya's economic woes. Robert Kiberenge, who lives here in Nairobi, opposes the directive.
10: The president is just trying to divert our attention from from more pressing issues. We have no problem with foreigners doing small businesses in Kenya.
9: According to a 2024 UN report, more than 1 million foreign migrants reside in Kenya. For NPR News, I'm Michael Kaluki in Nairobi.
5: The alleged ringleader of one of the largest cryptocurrency thefts in U.S. history has a plea hearing in Washington, D.C. Tuesday. 22-year-old Malone Lam of Singapore is expected to plead guilty to duping a stranger out of Bitcoin worth more than $240 million. The case has already led to guilty pleas by several co-conspirators. This is NPR.
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saxophonist Ernest Dawkins and a John Coltrane tune, Mr. PC. That's off the 2012 release Afro Straight, available on Delmark. Ernest Dawkins with Corey Wilkes on trumpet, Willem Delisfort piano, Junius Paul bass, and Isaiah Spencer on drums, also Greg Carmouche on congas on that track. Opening up this hour of Night Studio, I'm Hans Ahlstrom. Stick around, we've got George Cables in just a moment, also the Clayton Brothers, and a classic from Red Garland. Right now it's time for tenor saxophonist Jerry Braganzi and his band from the album Shifting Gears. This is called High Tops.

Stefan Harris, David Sanchez and Christian Scott, a tune called Paradise Found from their live CD, 90 Miles Live at Cuba Disco. That's available on the Concord Picante label. And we also heard from saxophonist Jerry Braganzi and High Tops from his Savant release, Shifting Gears. His quintet includes Phil Grenadier on trumpet, Bruce Barth at the piano, Dave Santoro bass, and Andrea Micheludi on drums. Here on Night Studio on Public Radio 90 WNMU, I'm Hans Ahlstrom. George Cables is next.

The Clayton Brothers with Coop de Cone from their album The Gathering. And before that, George Cables and his trio, a tune called Hey, It's Me You're Talking To. That's from the High Note release, My Muse, featuring Essiet Essiet on bass and Victor Lewis on drums. This is Night Studio on member-supported Public Radio 90, WNMU, and at WNMUFM.org. Lewis Nash and his quintet up next. The quintet includes Rinnie Rosness at the piano, Peter Washington bass, Jimmy Green tenor and soprano saxophones, and Jeremy Pelt plays trumpet and flugelhorn. From the album called The Highest Mountain, let's check out the title track.

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Red Garland, with a bit of solo piano from 1960 and his rendition of The Nearness of You. That's taken from a prestige release, The Best of the Red Garland Trio. And we heard from Lewis Nash and his quintet from their album The Highest Mountain, available on Cellar Live Recordings. We heard the title track here on Night Studio on Public Radio 90. Time for one more. Let's keep going with some great piano music from Brad Meldow and his trio.

Pianist Brad Meldow with his trio, Larry Grenadier bass, and Jeff Ballard on drums. That was called Jam from their album Where Do You Start on Nonesuch Records. Rounding out this edition of Night Studio, I'm Hans Ahlstrom. Hope you enjoyed the show, and I hope you'll tune in again next time for another edition of Night Studio. 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

0: Next time on Jazz and the American Spirit, host Jeff Rupert spotlights drummer Mel Lewis and some of his recordings from the 50s and 60s. We'll hear him with Mel Torme, Jerry Mulligan, Johnny Hodges, Ray Charles, and more. That's next time on Jazz and the American Spirit, Wednesday night at 11 on Public Radio 90.
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2: 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Second problem is the challenge of distance.
1: In the first of a series supported by the Pulitzer Center, Big Picture Science travels with reporters from Science Magazine to look at the impact of the USAID cuts in key spots around the globe.
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4: Live from NPR News, I'm Giles Snyder. Federal investigators are looking into why an Amazon cargo jet ran off a runway at Miami International Airport. The crash happened Sunday. Five people were killed. NPR's Chandelise Duster reports on what National Transportation Safety Board officials are saying.
5: NTSB Chair Jennifer Homedy said the plane landed and then left the runway. The plane first hit a van owned by a cleaning company that services the airport. We learned that there were seven people inside. She said the van was torn apart. The plane also hit an SUV, mangling the vehicle. But it's still an active recovery scene.
4: The NTSB says the plane's flight recorders have been recovered and that investigators are focusing on whether the plane touched down too late to stop safely. Canada's retaliatory tariffs are now in effect. They impose import taxes on about $20 billion worth of U.S. goods, including steel, aluminum, and cheese. Canada says its tariffs match the taxes President Trump imposed dollar for dollar and rate for rate. Other countries are watching to see what happens. A century ago, labor unions fought for eight-hour days and a 40-hour work week. Today, they find themselves confronting AI. NPR's Andrea Hsu reports it's a complicated for movement made up of all kinds of workers.
6: With AI on the rise, labor leaders have been calling for guardrails. They want more transparency into how companies are using AI and more say in what that's going to mean for workers. At the same time, some building trades unions have welcomed the growth of AI, and specifically the boom in data centers. Don Slayman is with the International Brotherhood of Electrical Workers, Local 26. He says his members are flush with work.
7: We haven't seen this kind of growth for skilled tradespeople in generations.
6: The union has called on its members to ask their elected officials to oppose any moratoriums on data centers. Local leaders have increasingly issued pauses on new construction as community concerns have soared. Andrea Hsu, NPR News.
4: Food giant Campbell's Company cutting costs and raising prices. NPR's Alina Selyuk explains why.
8: Campbell's has been one of the food companies in pretty rough shape. Its sales dropped 8% in the latest quarter, especially on snacks. Its big brands include Goldfish, Kettle Chips, Milano Cookies, and Snyder's Pretzels. Shoppers have tightened their snacking budgets, and they're not reaching for the name brands as often. Campbell's forecasting of a drop in sales for the full year sent its shares tumbling down. The company is cutting costs by closing two snack plants and laying off 13% of its salaried workers. It's also slashing the dividend it pays to shareholders. And it's raised prices up by 4 to 5% across nearly 2/3 of its products, hoping for a financial boost even if people buy fewer of Campbell's offerings. Alina Selyuk, NPR News.
4: This is NPR News. It's not clear when the search for a small plane that's gone missing will resume. Police in the Bahamas say the search has been suspended because of bad weather. The U.S. Coast Guard and Bahamian authorities say the plane carrying four family members back home to Florida went missing on Monday. Amid President Trump's push for control of Greenland, the European Union is promising a stronger partnership and hundreds of millions of euros in investment. EU Commission President Ursula von der Leyen arrived in Greenland on Sunday for a two-day visit, saying Greenland's future is for its people and Denmark to decide. The long Labor Day weekend marks the unofficial end of summer and the start to school around the country. NPR's Janaki Mehta visited an elementary school in Los Angeles.
9: At Mitchell Terena Street Elementary, kindergartners are starting the year with some big feelings.
10: I'm excited to learn about kinder.
11: I'm nervous.
12: Excited!
9: That's why Mitchell Tarina has a long-standing tradition of older and wiser fifth graders welcoming new kindergartners to elementary school. Fifth graders like Gerald Gomez Reyna, who says part of his job is to help the new students with the transition by accessing emotional tools like
3: breathing and quiet safe place and garbage can.
10: What's garbage can?
3: Garbage can is when you throw away feelings if you get sad or mad.
9: And he says the idea is to make sure kindergartners start the year off hand in hand with a built-in friend. Janaki Mehta, NPR News, Los Angeles.
4: And I'm Joel Snyder. This is NPR News.
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And the only heart I own for you and you alone, that's all, that's all. I can only give you country walks in springtime and a hand to hold when leaves begin to fall. And love, who

century.

Laverne Butler, starting off this hour of Night Studio this evening. I'm Hans Ahlstrom. The tune was That's All, featuring saxophonist Houston Person, off of Laverne Butler's 2012 release, Love, Lost, and Found Again, available on High Note Records. Again, opening up this hour of Night Studio, I'm Hans Ahlstrom. Coming up, we're going to hear from Winard Harper, also a classic from West Montgomery, and the Marcus Roberts Nonet. Right now, let's hear from Pancho Sanchez and his Latin jazz band.

That's saxophonist Ernest Dawkins, a tune called Old Man Blues from his album Afro Straight, available on the Delmark label. We also heard from a master percussionist, Pancho Sanchez, from the album Live in Hollywood, Pancho Sanchez and his Latin Jazz Band. The tune there was Afro Blue. Here on Night Studio on Public Radio 90, WNMU, drummer Winard Harper is up next. This one's called Coexist.

That's the Clayton brothers, Jeff and John. The tune's called Simple Pleasures off of their album The Gathering, which came out in 2012 on the Artist Share label. The band includes Terrell Stafford on trumpet and flugelhorn, Gerald Clayton at the piano, and Obed Calvert on drums. By the way, the vibraphonist was Stefan Harris, one of the guests on the album. We also heard from Winard Harper and Jelly Posse from their album Coexist. That was the title track. This is Ninth Studio on member-supported Public Radio 90 WNMU. We're going to hear from Marcus Roberts' Nanette in just a moment. But first, a classic from Wes Montgomery going back a few years. This is Delilah.

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That's the Marcus Roberts Nonet, a tune called Nebuchadnezzar, off of the album Deep in the Shed, a blues suite. Deep in the Shed, one of his first albums. He's now doing a rethinking of that album here with a nonet, which includes some of the folks he used to play with in Wynton Marsalis' septet. Let's tell you who's on the track. Rodney Jordan's on bass, Jason Marsalis on drums, Ron Westry trombone, Marcus Prinup trumpet, Stephen Riley plays tenor sax, Wes Anderson alto, Alfonso Horn trumpet, and Ricardo Pascal tenor sax. And before that, we heard from Wes Montgomery, one of my favorite guitarists, a tune called Delilah, recorded in 1961 with Milt Jackson on vibes. Also in the quintet, Wynton Kelly at the piano, Sam Jones bass, and Philly Joe Jones on drums. Here on Night Studio on Public Radio 90, WNMU. 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

Rudman, and this is Footlight Parade, Sounds of the American Musical. This time, Charlie Brown and Lucy and Snoopy, plus Little Orphan Annie, Little Abner, Superman, the Doonesbury Gang, and more. They all jump out of the funny pages and into stage and screen musicals. The performers range from Andrew McArdle and Stubby Kaye to Robin Williams and Madonna in musicals produced between 1957 and 1999. So stick around. As usual, the program is produced by the Musical Theater Project.

0: As if you didn't know, those are the first 16 bars of Tomorrow, a song by Charles Strauss and Martin Charnin from the musical Annie, inspired by Harold Gray's famous comic strip Little Orphan Annie. Composer Strauss believes that turning a comic strip into a musical comedy makes perfect sense. He says they are similar forms of American popular culture because they both have to create their characters in as few words as possible. Well, I think these guys would agree.
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1: 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It's just so handy, that's all.

good every night. When the job is through, I fold my tights, proud to know I've done all I could. It's a satisfying feeling when you hang up your cape to know that you've averted murder, larceny, and rape. Every man has his job to do. Well, back into the old Clark Kent disguise.

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This disguise is really wonderful, for who would guess that underneath this white shirt is a

three immortal comic strip heroes brought to life on stage. That was Bob Holliday as the guy with the cape in another Charles Strauss musical based on a comic strip. It's a bird, it's a plane, it's Superman. 1966, with lyrics by Lee Adams. Before that, Anthony Rapp, playing the title role in the 1999 revival of You're a Good Man, Charlie Brown, written by Clark Gesner. And opening up, Peter Palmer as Lil Abner, the 1957 show with lyrics by Johnny Mercer and music by Gene DePaul. The most bizarre musical drawn from a comic strip was directed by Robert Altman, naturally. In 1980, he made a live-action movie out of Elsie Segar's Popeye, with Robin Williams as the spinach-loving sailor. Here he is, muttering away eccentrically, his mouth stuffed with a corncob pipe.

0: If you've never seen it, stream it. Robin Williams as Popeye, the 1980 film musical with score by Harry Nilsson. The villains in the comic strip musicals have been just as sharply etched as the characters we root for.
1: Look at me, a 10-time Nobel Prize loser. In 1938, I earned my PhD with a masterful hypothesis in colloid chemistry. I was getting set to publish when, much to my surprise, Richard T. Zsigmondy won the Nobel Prize. And for what? For work on the heterogeneous nature of colloid solutions! My field! My colloids! In 1949, I thought I had it made. My work in light diffusion put my colleagues in the shade.

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I used to help that punk with long division. And Fermi for his brilliant neutron system. That Bobby wouldn't know a neutron if it kissed him. But the thing that really drove me to a fury

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0: They're all mean. Paul Smith as the menacing Bluto in Popeye. Before that, Dorothy Loudon with her Tony Award-winning turn as Miss Hannigan, the matron of the orphanage in Annie. And leading off, Michael O'Sullivan as the mad scientist Abner Sedgwick, who is out to destroy Superman. I'm crazy about that show, which was envisioned by director Hal Prince as witty, flashy pop art. In this sequence, the main characters are in stacked cubicles on a huge two-tiered set that's designed to look just like a Sunday comic strip.
1: Do you have a minute, Clark?
2: Sure.
1: Have you seen Superman lately?
2: Yeah, this morning.
1: Did he ask for me by any chance?
2: No. Why should he?
1: Oh, I don't know. I should be thinking just of Jim, not Superman.
2: He's got a lot in his mind, you know. That's all I hear from every side. It's Superman.
3: Hi, Clark, baby.
4: She doesn't know who's kissing her. It's Superman.
5: Why are we always out of job?
6: It's Superman!
4: Superman!
1: Superman!
2: Superman!
5: Superman!

3 action-packed minutes of musical comedy singing from Strauss and Adams' Superman, 1966. I know, Warren Beatty's 1990 film Dick Tracy isn't really a musical, but this brilliantly conceived film based on the classic comic strip by Chester Gould features 3 1930s pastiche songs, and each one of them is a knockout. They're the work of Stephen Sondheim, who wrote them for the singer you would least expect to find performing his music, Madonna. She plays nightclub artiste Breathless Mahoney. And with this tune, she won Sondheim the Oscar for Best Song of the Year.

0: Madonna singing Sondheim in Warren Beatty's film Dick Tracy. 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I'm Bill Rudman. 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
0: For my money, the musical that absolutely nails the intention and tone of the comic strip it's based on is the 1967 off-Broadway show You're a Good Man, Charlie Brown, with book, music, and lyrics by Clark Gessner. When this musical opened, critic Walter Kerr wrote, "The people of Charles Schulz's Peanuts have marched clean off that page and into forthright, fuming, funny conversation without losing a drop of the ink that made their lifelines so human," end quote. I think what Gessner pulls off is downright daring. Musical comedy is gusto combined with size and volume, but Gessner mostly refuses to oblige. Like Charles Schulz, he keeps it simple and small. He keeps coming back to the quiet place where the Peanuts gang live, except, of course, when Lucy's yelling. In this musical, the silence is just as important as the dialogue and songs.
2: Now, why is it I always have my supper in the red dish and my drinking water in the yellow dish? One of these days, I'm going to have my supper in the yellow dish and my drinking water in the red dish. Life is just too short not to live it up a little.
3: Linus, did you fill out all of those forms Miss Othmar gave us in school today?
4: Oh, yes. I put down my name and address and my telephone number and my postal zone.
3: Well, what did you put down where it said family doctor?
4: Well, I wasn't sure. So I put down Dr. Seuss.
3: My teeth are tingling again. I feel like I've just got to bite somebody before sundown or I shall go stark raving mad. Yet I realize society frowns on such an action. So what happens? I'm stuck with tingly teeth. I hate cats. To me, cats are the crabgrass on the lawn of life. I am a cat hater, a cat despiser, and a cat loather. I am also scared to death of him. Sometimes I think I'll just pull up stakes and move out of here. Go out into the world, broaden my horizons, meet new people. But something holds me here. Something binds me to this spot. That old supper dish.
5: Lucy, I'm so depressed I don't know what to do.
6: Gee, I'm sorry to hear that, Charlie Brown. Maybe there's something I can do to help. I think that the best thing for you would be to come right out and admit everything that's wrong with you.
5: You really think that would help, Lucy?
6: Certainly.
5: All right, I'll try. I'm not very handsome or clever or lucid. I've always been stupid at spelling and numbers. I've never been much playing football or baseball or stickball or checkers or marbles or ping pong. I'm usually awful at parties and dances. I stand like a stick, or I cough, or I laugh, or I don't bring a...

0: completely, totally, utterly blah as me.
1: Well, that's all right for a starter.
0: A starter?
1: Well, certainly. You don't think that by mentioning these few superficial failings, you're going to do any good, do you, Charlie Brown?
0: Well, Lucy...
1: Why, you really got to delve. You're stupid, self-centered, and moody.
0: I'm moody.
1: You're terribly dull to be with.
0: Yes, I am. And nobody likes me, not Frida, or Shermie, or Linus, or Schroeder.
1: Or Lucy.
0: Or Lucy.
1: Or Snoopy.
0: Or Wait a minute now. Snoopy likes me.
1: Oh, no. He only pretends to like you because you feed him. That doesn't count.
0: Or Snoopy. But why was I born just to be? One small person is thoroughly, totally, utterly...
1: Wait! You're not very much of a person.
0: That's certain.
1: And yet there is reason for hope.
0: There's hope?
1: We're all

0: Gosh, Lucy, you know something? I'm beginning to feel better already. You're a true friend, Lucy. A true friend.
1: That'll be 5 cents, please.
2: Gary Berghoff and Reva Rose in Clark Gessner's You're a Good Man, Charlie Brown, 1967. That show creates its own world, or I should say, faithfully recreates the world of Charles Schulz. By and large, the writers of these comic strip musicals have resisted the temptation to put simple-minded entertainment on stage or screen. The Superman script writers, David Newman and Robert Benton, slyly poke fun at America's need for heroes. Jules Pfeiffer, in his screenplay for Popeye, harks back to the frantic, violent, and surreal vision that drove Elsie Segar's original 1929 comic strip. And if you like satire, there's plenty to admire in these shows. Here are two examples. In 1983, Gary Trudeau adapted his own Doonesbury comic strip for the musical theater, proving himself to be a very capable lyricist. And in 1957, peak Eisenhower years, the writing team of Norman Panama, Melvin Frank, Gene DePaul, and Johnny Mercer brought cartoonist Al Capp's political commentary to Broadway, delivered by Lil Abner and his pals.
3: Them GOP

to be rich. Comic strip satire, Broadway style. Members of the cast of Gary Trudeau and Elizabeth Swedo's Reagan-era musical, based on Doonesbury. And before that, Stubby Kaye and Peter Palmer in Lil Abner, scored by Johnny Mercer and Gene DePaul. Even Annie, which is definitely the most sentimental of these comic strip musicals, even that one has a social backdrop, the Depression, and a point of view, pro-FDR and New Deal. So we can assume that Little Orphan Annie's creator, Harold Gray, has been rolling in his grave ever since the show debuted on Broadway in 1977. After all, to quote one of Gray's contemporaries, the cartoonist was a Republican to his toenails. But somehow this wildly successful musical comedy found the core of Gray's beloved little girl. Thomas Meehan, who wrote the script, says it's all about her innate decency, courage, and optimism in the face of hard times, pessimism, and despair.

0: Andrea McArdle with the biggest hit song found in any of the comic strip musicals, the heart and soul of the show, says lyricist Martin Charnin, who wrote it with Charles Strauss. My favorite musical number from any of these musicals is the book report scene from You're a Good Man, Charlie Brown. Not only are the music, lyrics, and performances really funny, notice how much of your own behavior is revealed in the next 5 minutes and 30 seconds.
1: Homework! Yeah!

1, 2, 3, 4, 5, 6, 7, 8, 9, 10. 11, 12, 13, 14, 15, 16, 17. 83 to go.

0: surprise attack. And they captured the sheriff and all of his goods, and they carried him back to this camp in the woods. And the sheriff was guest at their dinner, and all but he wriggled away, and he sounded the call, and his hands rushed in, and the arrows flew. Peter Rabbit did sort of that kind of thing, too.
1: The other people's name was McGregor. 19, 20, 21, 22, 23.
2: In examining a work such as Peter Rabbit, it is important that the superficial characteristics of its deceptively simple plot should not be allowed to blind the reader to the more substantial fabric of its deeper motivations. In this report, I plan to discuss the sociological implications of family pressures so great as to drive an otherwise moral rabbit to perform acts of thievery which he consciously knew were against the law. I also hope to explore the personality of Mr. McGregor in his conflicting roles as farmer and humanitarian. Peter Rabbit is established from the start as a benevolent hero.
3: If I start writing now when I'm not really rested, it could...

0: 26, 27, 28, 29, 30. Ha!
1: Down came the staff on his head, slash, and Robin fell like a sack full of lead. Crash! The sheriff laughed and he left him for dead. Ha! But he was wrong.
0: 35, 36, 37, 38, 39, 40.
1: Just then an arrow flew in. Whee! It was a sign for the fight to begin.
0: Whee!
1: And then it looked like the sheriff would win. Ah! But not for long. Away they ran. Just like rabbits who run a lot, as you can tell from the story of Peter Rabbit, which this report is about.

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0: 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We'll hear him with Mel Torme, Jerry Mulligan, Johnny Hodges, Ray Charles, and more. 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
1: And now the Footlight Parade bonus. Another big number from Lil Abner featuring Stubby K.
2: Admissible critter away. Remember poor Adam who got married and so began. That miserable race of creatures known as the

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1: Uh-huh.
0: Well, it's rainy and wet outdoors.
1: Achoo.
0: You comes home to familiar scenes.
1: Oh, yes.
0: And a plate of familiar beans.
2: Oh, no.
0: There's 22 screaming kids.
2: Oh, my.
0: Making both of you flip your lids.
1: What else?
0: You is jumping out of your skin.
1: Your
0: and your mother-in-law moves in.
2: For good?
0: There's no place to rest your head.
1: No, sir.
0: Because there's other folks in your bed.
1: I know.
0: You has got to escape the noise.
2: Fair chance.
0: So you has a drink with the boy.
2: About time.
0: You proceeds to the old brass rail.
1: Your
0: the policeman throws you in jail.
1: No, no.
0: You can't get a cent from your wife. They incarcerate you for life. Now, if you still want this little gal as your lawful mate, my power's invested. I pronounces you man and...
3: Wait! I claims Daisy May for myself.

0: as I pronounces you man and wait. Why? This joyful event can't be consummated until we pay homage to the one man who made all this possible. That beloved man are setting up there on that beloved horse, Jubilation T. Cornpone.
1: Just listen here. Because of his lack of strategy, his military blunders, and his general ineptness, which almost single-handedly encouraged the North to win this civil war, a grateful government dedicates this statue of General Jubilation T. Cornpone, proclaiming it a national shrine.

0: Stubby K and Lil Abner, 1957, by Gene DePaul and Johnny Mercer.
1: What you see of ancient Rome just might surprise you.
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0: being from Lexington, I'm familiar with a decent amount of equine jargon, but I hadn't heard this phrase before, so I thought about calling you all and seeing if you had and maybe knew a little history on it.
1: I would like to know what the origin is of a word, and I cannot spell it, but the word is defugalty.
2: And so I called her and I said, well, if that doesn't take the cake, and then all of a sudden I realized, where did that come from?
3: This is an expression that my husband, as an endearing term, has been calling me for the last 20 years, like whippersnapper.
4: Gesture, how do you communicate to those people?
5: And by gesture, we mean not the middle finger, but
4: that's right. That's right. How do you do it politely?
5: Coming up next on Away With Words.
0: He looked at me as if I might be joking.
6: Hi from NPR News, I'm Giles Snyder. As Republicans prepare to gather in Dallas this week for a midterm convention, President Trump is promising to put his super PAC's massive war chest to work for GOP candidates. NPR's Mara Liasson reports on where that money could go and how much difference it could make with Election Day less than 2 months away.
7: Trump's super PAC, MAGA Inc., has been sitting on more than $400 million in cash, and the president is finally beginning to spend it.
8: I think I have like close to $1 billion in the super PAC, and I'm allocating probably $400 or $500 million, so I'll be spending.
9: We'll be spending. Midterm election.
8: Yeah, we're going to spend a lot of money because we don't want to lose our country.
7: MAGA Inc. made a $10 million ad buy to support Texas Attorney General Ken Paxton, who's running for Senate. Overall, Republican super PACs and campaign committees have much more money than their Democratic counterparts. But in many cases, specific Republican candidates have raised less money than their Democratic opponents. Mara Liasson, NPR News.
6: The head of the UN's nuclear watchdog agency, Rafael Grossi, is urging Tehran to comply with UN inspectors amid a push for Iran's referral to the UN Security Council.
10: Everything can be addressed. Everything. There are no limitations as to our ability to listen to them and try to find a way forward.
6: The IAEA board found Iran officially in non-compliance with its non-proliferation obligations last year. The U.S., Britain, France, and Germany have drafted a resolution that shifts responsibility to the Security Council. The IAEA board could vote on it during this week's meeting in Vienna. Israeli officials say they have a plan set for, quote, all-out war if violence continues in the occupied West Bank. The statement came from Israel's defense minister immediately following a stabbing of an Israeli in the West Bank and the death of a Palestinian student in a separate incident. Here's NPR's Carrie Kahn.
11: Defense Minister Israel Katz says if it's determined that a large-scale attack on military and Jewish settlements is about to happen, troops have been instructed to, quote, launch an all-out campaign. That would include targeted killings of senior Palestinian Authority figures and evacuating and occupying security zones, Katz says, as was done in Gaza. Israel's military says an Israeli farmer was stabbed in the West Bank by a Palestinian assailant who was then tracked down and killed. Separately, a Palestinian university student was killed overnight by Israeli settlers, according to the head of the local village council. The U.S. ambassador to Israel has decried the rise in Israeli settler violence against Palestinians as, quote, terrorism. Carrie Kahn, NPR News, Tel Aviv.
6: Israeli attacks in southern Lebanon fueling concern about a renewed Israeli military campaign against Iran-backed Hezbollah. Lebanon's health ministry says Israeli airstrikes killed at least a dozen people Monday. This is NPR. Federal investigators are looking into why an Amazon cargo jet ran off a runway at Miami International Airport. The crash happened Sunday. Five people were killed. The crash halted flights at the airport and caused widespread delays and cancellations. The National Transportation Safety Board says the plane's flight recorders have been recovered and that investigators are focusing on whether the plane touched down too late to stop safely. Canada's retaliatory tariffs are now in effect. They impose import taxes on about $20 billion worth of U.S. goods, including steel, aluminum, and cheese. Canada says its tariffs match the taxes President Trump imposed dollar for dollar and rate for rate. Other countries are watching to see what happens. A new study from the UN says increased air pollution causing billions of premature deaths and major economic hardships around the world. NPR's Lauren Sommer reports.
12: Cars, trucks, and power plants that burn fossil fuels put tiny particles into the air. That can cause serious health problems like asthma, heart attacks, and lung disease. A new report from the United Nations Environment Program finds that in 2025, air pollution caused about 6 million premature deaths worldwide. It also causes major economic losses. By 2050, a third of the world's population will be exposed to dangerous air. The report finds that can be avoided by investing in renewable energy, electric cars, and better agricultural practices, which it says could produce $15 in benefits for every $1 invested. Lauren Sommer, NPR News.
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17: You're listening to Away With Words, the show about language and how we use it. I'm Grant Barrett.
18: And I'm Martha Barnett. Grant, do you remember a movie from the 1980s called The Dresser? It starred Albert Finney as a Shakespearean actor and Tom Courtney as his dresser, that is the guy who helps him get ready to go on stage each night. Does that ring a bell?
17: Vaguely, Albert Finney, he's great, so maybe it's something I saw.
18: Yeah. I have a vague memory of that movie being kind of heavy. These days, you'll also see The Dresser performed as a play. And recently, a New Mexico paper published a story about a local run of that play. But it seems that the headline writer hadn't really paid attention to the plot, because the headline originally read, "The Dresser centers on relationship between actor and furniture."
17: Oh, no. It's not furniture. It's someone who helps someone else dress to put on clothes.
18: Yes, as we always say on the show, words can have more than one meaning.
17: Yes. The life of a reporter.
18: Yes, you live in mortal dread of making a mistake like that and having to correct it for everybody to see. Of course, the good thing about making mistakes online is that this was quickly corrected to "play centers on the relationship between an aging actor and his dresser." But the bad thing about publishing stories online is that people can still dig them up and take screenshots.
17: Absolutely. Reporters, everyone sees your work. They see your errors. Of course, that's true for radio hosts as well, as you and I both know.
18: Our listeners will let us know if we goof, that's for sure.
17: Yeah, or if we put out if we put out a newsletter with a typo in it and it goes out to tens of thousands of people, boy, will they reply. Thank you for letting us know. We always do appreciate it. You know, and you make gaffes too, and sometimes they're hilarious. And if you can laugh at yourself, well, let us laugh, too. Send your gaffes to words@waywardradio.org or call us on the phone, 877-929-9673. 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
18: Hello, you have a way with words.
19: Hello, this is Magali, and I am calling from Fairbanks, Alaska.
18: Hello, Margali, Fairbanks, Alaska, one of my new favorite places.
19: Well, so I have something that I've been meaning to ask you for a while. This is an expression that my husband, as an endearing term, has been calling me for the last 20 years, like whippersnapper. I might not say it very well, but whippersnapper. So I'm wondering, where does it come from and what does it mean exactly? If you could enlighten me, that would be great.
18: And what kind of context would he use this term in?
19: Oh, just when he's, I think, like, you know, affectionately, just, you know, in instead of calling me sweetie or you know, like when we are just talking about different things, in that kind of context.
18: Okay.
17: All right. Yeah, that's got an interesting history to it. It goes back to, there was a fad in the 17th century in England where young men would race horses. And this is typically, as you might expect, the kind of thing that young men would do. Anytime there's something to be raced, young men will do it. And
19: of course,
17: they would crack whips to make the horses go faster, not necessarily crack the whips on the horses, but you know, the whips go so fast they make the loud snapping sound as they pass the speed of sound. They make a pop, a huge pop. And there was a fad for those with money, lots of money, to spend it on teams of faster horses and expensive coaches and to race them all at high speeds. And they would perfect their whipping technique to know just how to whip it and to touch the animal with it to get it to move without disturbing the ones next to it. So sometimes they would whip the animal. For other young men who were poor and didn't have money, it was kind of a case of all whip and no equines, to coin a phrase. They would make themselves seem like expert horse racers who just happened to be away from their mounts and coaches. And they would stroll around with the whips, even though they didn't own horses and they didn't own carriages. And so they would walk around with these whips, snapping them, whipping them and snapping them. And so they became known as whippersnappers. And the expression started as whippersnapper, but there was another term before it called snippersnapper, which was a much older expression, which meant a young, arrogant man, which probably influenced whipsnapper to become whippersnapper. And so what it referred to was a young man with a lot of attitude who went around snapping whips and causing commotions.
19: All right. Well, I hope I didn't get that. I didn't call that because of my attitude. I doubt it, but it's the history of the word is just fascinating, actually.
17: Yeah.
18: Yeah, you know, so, I often think of that word being coupled with another adjective, you know, like young whippersnapper or little whippersnapper,
19: right,
18: or something like that. Did your husband use it that way?
19: That's correct, yes. And also he has been using that because his father would call him like that. His father would use that on him as well as he was growing up.
18: Now he uses it affectionately with you, my little whippersnapper or something like that?
19: That is exactly correct, Martha, yes.
17: So, Magali, let me ask you a question. Vous êtes une Française, oui?
19: Je suis Française, oui.
17: Okay, so there's a French word which is a roughly equivalent to whippersnapper, and it's freluquet, F-R-E-L-U-Q-U-E-T, and it's an old-fashioned word, and it means a young, pretentious man, and that's roughly what whippersnapper means in French.
19: Oh, my goodness, freluquet, okay, that makes sense. I mean, it was used, you know, like in the French literature, more like in the olden days. Oh, I just love it. This is great.
17: Yeah.
19: But no, I really appreciate your help with making me understand. I could have looked it up, but I thought better to have it from your own words.
17: Yes, it's more fun to goof around, isn't it?
18: Margaret, I have one more question for you. If he calls you a whippersnapper, what do you call him?
19: Smarty pants.
18: Smarty pants.
17: Smarty pants.
19: Would that be adequate? I hope it will be.
17: Yes, perfect. He's
18: probably
17: he's too big for his britches.
19: I love that too, and of course the context is all, you know, affectionately context. Of course, you know.
17: Of course. Sounds very loving, both directions.
19: And we just love listening, you know, to your radio show every Saturday. So thank you very much.
17: Oh, that's very nice.
18: Thanks for calling.
19: Take care. Bye bye.
18: Okay. Au revoir. 877-929-9673.
17: Hello, you have a way with words.
20: Hi, this is Alice Sullivan in South Carolina, Aiken.
17: Hi, Alice. Welcome to the show.
20: I would like to know what the origin is of a word, and I cannot spell it, but the word is defugalty.
18: Defugalty.
17: Defugalty.
18: Hmm. Tell us more about that.
20: I worked for the Department of Navy for 27 years, and frequently the sailors, in the beginning it was in a Navy school, and the sailors would come and ask, what's the defugalty? Or the defugalty is this and this. It was in place of, I think, the problem. What's the problem? Mm-hmm. At one point, I also was watching a TV show, and this woman was talking about her husband, and she said that her husband said something about the defugalty. But I can't prove to my sister that it is really a word. But I think it is.
18: You think it is because you've heard people use it to mean the problem.
20: Right. Right. Okay. That's what I tell my sister.
18: Okay. Yeah, but it's hard to search for because how in the world do you spell defugalty?
20: I don't know. One time I was able to figure it out, and my sister found it, but she still won't admit that it's a real word. She's never heard it before.
17: Defugalty.
18: Defugalty.
17: I think Martha's got good news for you, Alice.
18: Yeah, it's an intentional mispronunciation of the word difficulty.
20: Okay. That was what the sailors were doing, and I could see sailors mispronouncing things on purpose.
18: Sure, you got to pass the time some way, right? Yeah, you know how difficulty is spelled, and there are lots of different spellings of this intentional mispronunciation, like defugalty or defuel. G-A-T-Y, defulgity. There are lots of different versions of this. But it's just an example of wordplay. You know, when you say something incorrectly and you do it on purpose. Or you do it on porpoise, right?
20: Yeah, on porpoise. That's
17: just
20: a good one, too.
17: Just to make something mundane seem funny or maybe seem funnily important.
20: But I love it.
18: Well, what a coinkydink.
20: Yeah, that's a good one, too. Oh, neat.
17: The most extreme version we know of this is cafugalty with a C at the beginning. Cafugalty.
20: Well, now that's
17: what's the cafugalty with defugalty?
20: Well, next time I run across a sailor, I'm going to have to punch him.
17: There we go. Yeah. But it's in some slang dictionaries and dialect dictionaries. The problem is you got to go for those specialty dictionaries if you want to prove it exists. And just tell your sister, if people use it and you understand it, it's a word.
20: That's what I told her, but she won't listen to me. She's my baby sister.
18: Well, Alice, we're happy to help you with your defugalty.
17: We're happy to help you.
20: Thank you so much.
17: All right. Bye-bye.
20: Bye-bye.
17: If you're having defugalty or cafugalty with a word or phrase, 877-929-9673, or find all of our past episodes on our website at waywardradio.org.

0: Listeners are still sending us suggestions for how to apologize to another driver in traffic. You know, for example, if you cut them off, do you gesture? How do you communicate to those people?
1: And by gesture, we mean not the middle finger, but something
0: That's
1: polite.
0: Right. That's right. How do you do it politely? And we got a suggestion from Vasily Sharapov, who lives in Waltham, Massachusetts. And his suggestion, if you cut somebody off in traffic, is to flash your lights once. But Vasily went further than that. He wrote a poem just for us, and I wanted to share it with you. If you've offended your fellow man while driving on the highway, you merely lapsed your attention span and wish to tell them some way. Be not mistaken for troglodytes with this kind intervention. A single flash of the hazard lights will speak to your intention.
1: Oh, that's nice.
0: Yeah.
1: Very good.
0: Yeah, I appreciate he took the time to spell it out that way.
1: Yeah, when it's dark or twilight, I sometimes do a flash of the lights, the flash of the brights to say, go ahead or okay or mm-hmm. I see you. So, yeah, mm-hmm. that would work. There's kind of a one-note positive message when you flash your lights.
0: Yeah. We can all use more civility on the roadways, right?
1: Mm-hmm. Yeah, we'd still love to hear what you do when you just want to, you know, do a positive acknowledgement to the other driver that, yeah, I know I messed up, but I didn't mean it. It's nothing personal. Hit us up, words@waywardradio.org or 877-929-9673.
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0: You're listening to Away with Words, the show about language and how we use it. I'm Martha Barnett.
1: And I'm Grant Barrett, and here he is, the fabulous quiz guy, John Chinesky. Hi, John.
3: Hey, Martha. Hey, Grant.
0: Hey.
1: Hey, buddy, what's up?
3: Well, you know, I host pub trivia every week mm-hmm. at a place here in New York, and it's a lot of fun. One of our rounds that we do as part of our five-round night is called Name Three, and it's sort of a tribon thing.
1: Mm-hmm.
3: And I give you three words. You tell me what they have in common. There's lots of names for these. They call it, triple threat or whatever. I call it the missing link here today because we need our own thing. So a missing link. I'm going to name three things, and you tell me the link that those three things share. Okay?
1: And is it going to be a word or an idea? What are we talking about here?
3: Yeah, it'll be mostly word-related, but there's some trivia involved. It's
1: okay.
3: Like, for instance, if I said, this is not word-related, but if I said, Jefferson, Washington, Franklin, and you said, dead white guys, not specific enough. You have to go a little more, founding fathers, things like that.
1: Okay, gotcha.
3: Okay? Here's the first one. Numbers, Acts, Judges.
1: Oh, books of the Bible.
3: Books of the Bible, which also are things, which is good. How about samosa, pierogi, kreplach?
1: Oh, all food. Little kind of closed, meat-filled hand food.
3: Right. Closed, meat-filled. It's almost exactly what I have written here. Closed, meat-filled hand food.
1: What's the official name? Some kind of dumpling almost, right?
3: Dumpling is the word I was waiting for, yes.
1: Yeah, but they don't always...
3: Nice.
1: I'll argue later about what a dumpling is.
0: Oh,
3: that's
0: no.
3: All right. It's all good. It's counts in the plus column. Here we go. Bandstand, buffalo, pie.
0: American
3: what? American
0: blank. Bandstand.
3: Yes, American bandstand, American buffalo, and American pie. Very good. How about Bible box, roll top, secretary?
1: Types of desks.
0: Mm-hmm.
3: Types of desks is right. Bible box. Can you describe a Bible box for me?
1: I don't know it. I just knew the other two.
3: Okay.
0: Yep, me too.
3: It's sort of like a lap desk, like a box with a lid, but like a big, heavy wooden one that you put in front of you.
0: Huh,
3: how about
0: know
3: this?
0: That.
3: This one's very simple. KGM.
0: Letters.
3: Letters is a good start.
0: Consonants.
1: Are they letters? Or are we spelling these out as words?
3: Yes, they are letters. No, they're letters, yeah. Let's put it this way. Letters that all stand for the same thing.
1: Oh, thousands?
3: Yes, thousands.
0: Oh,
3: all three
0: good.
3: Of those stand for a thousand.
1: What does E stand for a thousand? Oh, no, it wasn't E. It was M, sorry.
3: M, right.
1: Gotcha. There we go, yeah.
3: Finally, raspberry, answer, Neil.
0: How are you spelling Neil?
3: K-N-E-E-L. Neil.
0: Raspberry answer.
1: Silent letters.
3: Yes, silent letters. Oh, yeah. Raspberry is
1: the silent S.
0: P.
1: Well, P. Sorry.
3: Silent P, right? Or answer.
0: W.
3: W, yeah. And Neil.
1: Okay.
3: The K, which was silent until I spelled it earlier in the clue.
1: Okay. Neil.
3: And that's your missing links for today, guys. You
0: Good
3: were fantastic.
0: Stuff.
3: Nice work.
1: Thanks,
0: Thank you
1: John.
0: So
1: really
0: much,
1: appreciate
0: John.
1: It. This is a show about language and how we use it. Give us a call, 877-929-9673. 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
0: Hello, you have a way with words.
4: Hi, this is Alex from Lexington, Kentucky.
1: Hi, Alex in Lexington. Welcome to the show.
0: What's on your mind, Alex?
4: I was talking with a coworker of mine the other day, and she described a present as a side saddle gift. And being from Lexington, I'm familiar with a decent amount of equine jargon, but I hadn't heard this phrase before, so I thought about calling you all and seeing if you had and maybe knew a little history on it.
0: So talking about a side saddle gift, what does that mean? How did they use it in context?
4: A side saddle is instead of a traditional saddle where you might be facing front or forward on the horse with both legs on each side, a side saddle allows you to put both of your legs on one side. So it was traditionally used by a woman with like a big dress. That way they could ride a horse but have the kind of big hoopy dress on them. And in the context, it was used to describe a present given by someone to a partner or a recipient, but the real ultimate benefactor of the present was the person giving it. So in the, I guess, the way it was explained to me was that, you know, a wife may give her husband a side saddle, but in reality, she's going to be the only one using it. So it's a gift that really kind of comes back to only benefit you.
0: Exactly.
1: Right.
0: Yes, it's a gift that the giver gives and then ends up using at least as much as the recipient does. There's another great example of this in a newspaper from 1966. There's a column in the Daily Oklahoman where this woman is talking about how when she was a child, her family had a relative who showed up quite often for surprise visits and expected to stay a long time each time. And one year, the Christmas gift that this relative brought for them was a luggage rack. And obviously, you know, that's supposed to be a thoughtful gift for the family. But hey, who's the person who's going to end up using the luggage rack? It's that person.
1: Right.
0: And yes, it comes from that idea of a side saddle. You know, a woman who keeps asking her husband for a new side saddle and he keeps saying, no, you don't need one. And then come Christmas Day, what does she give him? Here, darling, a lovely side saddle.
1: But it's not a widespread term, though, is it?
0: No, it's not that widespread, but we do see instances of it, and it's taking matters into your own hands.
4: I had never heard it before. When I explained, I had asked my family about it, and while they hadn't heard the phrase, when I had kind of gave them a little context, they had definitely been familiar and received side saddle gifts before.
0: Mm-hmm. Yeah, yeah. I mean, as Grant said, it's not that common, but I'm just so glad to know that there's a term for this because I think we've all experienced it, and now we have a term for it.
1: Yeah, I think when you become an adult, couples, a lot of the gifts you give each other are side saddle gifts on purpose, where you buy things for the house and you just address it to your partner. Oh, there's the, you know, there's the new cushions for the dining set. Addressed to
0: Here's
1: your,
0: a dustbuster.
1: Yeah, exactly. It's not that you want them to use it, just the house needed one.
4: I appreciate you all giving me some a bit more illustration to it, because I like the phrase, and I definitely hope to maybe use it in the future, and I'm glad there's a name for kind of the experience we've all had.
1: I think you bringing it to the radio show will put this in the mouths and ears of a lot of people, so there's a good chance we've given it new life.
4: Well, that's exciting.
0: Well, thank you for calling from the Bluegrass.
4: Thanks for talking with me.
1: You know, it wouldn't be a side saddle gift if you called us and asked us a question, because Martha and I love to get those kinds of questions. 877-929-9673. 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Kelly Davis, a fantastic journalist here in San Diego, tweeted something that I have to share with you, Martha. She says, and the prize for the best automated transcription error goes to, quote, Serious Mental Elvis.
0: Serious Mental Elvis?
1: Yeah, it was supposed to be Serious Mental Illness.
0: Oh.
1: And I'm just imagining this guy in a white spangly suit just shaking his hips in your head. He's up there dancing. So instead of an earworm, you have an
0: right.
1: ear Elvis up
0: he
1: there.
0: He never leaves.
1: He never leaves. It's just like, oh, a lot of shaking going on in your head.
0: 877-929-9673. Hello, you have a way with words.
5: Hello, this is Trinette Wiggins, calling from Virginia Beach, Virginia. So my daughter recently had a baby, and I was putting him to sleep, and I started to say, dodo the baby, and it occurred to me I hadn't heard it since she was a baby when I used to sing it to her, and I kind of heard it because I grew up in southern Louisiana, so it was a thing we said, but I just never heard it anywhere else. So I was wondering where did dodo come from? Seems to relate to putting babies to sleep with dodo. So dodo yeah. the baby or let's go dodo.
1: Yeah, that's familiar to me. But, you know, did you sing a nursery rhyme?
5: No, it wasn't a nursery rhyme. It would just be like would tell the baby, let's go dodo. Or while you're rocking them, I would just sing like dodo the baby. So it wasn't anything like a song. It was just something we said that meant it was time to go to sleep.
1: Yeah, that's a. Are you from that part of the United States, from down in the French-speaking part of New Orleans or Baton Rouge down that way?
5: Yes, so I'm from a small town in Ascension Parish, and it's like halfway between New Orleans and Baton Rouge.
1: Yeah, it makes a lot of sense because that comes from the French, and it's a mm-hmm. classic nursery word or a child's word to mean to sleep, and it's used throughout the French-speaking world. You'll find it in Quebec. You'll find it in the French and French Creole spoken in the Caribbean. You'll find it even in Mauritian Creole on Mauritius, and it's even mm-hmm. popped up in migrations into South African English and Afrikaans from people who have settled there from various French-speaking parts of the world. So it's widely used, and it's kind of a corruption of possibly two words, both which mean to nod or to dandle, like to dandle a child on your knee, and both kind of influenced by dormir, which means to sleep. A little bit of reduplication, which means doubling of a sound or a syllable. So okay. dodeline and dedine are the two verbs. So sometimes it's dodu, D-O-D-U, but usually it's D-O-D-O, dodo. And I asked about the nursery rhyme, and I don't know this nursery rhyme well. I wasn't raised in a French-speaking household, but there is one, and it's just basically, you know, sleep, baby sleep, the baby will soon go to sleep. There's a white chicken in the barn. He'll make a little crow for the child who will soon go dodo.
5: Oh, wow. No, I've never heard that before.
1: You can find that if you look it up on YouTube, if you want to learn it to sing to your grandchild. Just look up the phrase dodo, l'enfant do. L'enfant is L'ENFANT DO.
5: Okay, I sure will do that.
0: Trinette, I love the image of you holding this baby and rocking the baby to sleep and then having this sort of linguistic heirloom pop up, you know, that you remember from your own childhood and all of a sudden there it is with this baby in your arms.
5: Yeah, I even asked my daughter, I said, do you remember, you know, me saying that or singing? And she's like, not really, but I've heard it before because she was born in Louisiana, but she's mostly been raised in Virginia.
0: Uh-huh.
1: That's lovely. Yeah, those little bits just stick around in the last generations, don't they?
5: Yeah. Thank you. I'm definitely going to look up that nursery rhyme.
1: Yeah, give the little take a smooch and a squeeze for us, will you?
5: I sure will.
0: Okay.
1: All right, take care now.
0: Thank you so much for calling.
5: All right,
0: bye-bye.
5: Thank you.
1: Call us 877-929-9673. 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
0: Hello, you have a way with words.
6: Hi, my name is Larry. I'm in Irvington, New York.
0: Well, we're glad to have you. What's up?
6: So a few years ago, I was in Pennsylvania on vacation with friends around by the Poconos area, I think it was, and bumped into some people, local people from Pennsylvania, started talking. And at one point, one of the guys from Pennsylvania said he was hungry and wanted to eat a hoagie. I said, "What's that?" I had never heard of a hoagie before. And he looked at me as if I might be joking. He didn't believe that I did not know what a hoagie was. But then he proceeded to explain. He said, "You get a piece of Italian bread, you open it up," and then he turned to me and said, "And then you get lunch meat." And he said to me, "You know what lunch meat is, don't you?" And after I assured him that I did know what lunch meat was, and I wasn't totally out of it, he proceeded to say, "Well, you get things like ham and turkey, and you put it in the bread, and you put lettuce and tomatoes in." And I said, "Oh, that's a hero." I said, "In New York, that's what we call a hero." And then we did order some hoagies, and we had a great lunch. Short time after that, I was talking to my daughter. My daughter was teaching down in Baton Rouge, Louisiana, and she told me that she had had a po' boy. She explained to me that it was basically kind of like a hero, but with different things in it, like shrimp and all of that. Things from locally from Baton Rouge. So I have not traveled the U.S. much. So my question is, do other parts of the country have different names for what I in New York call a hero?
0: Oh, Larry, you're asking a food question of us. How much time do you have? Are you sitting down?
6: If not, pull up a chair.
1: Yeah. Yeah, get a cushion and a chair, a notepad. This is a big question with a big answer, and it's been well-researched by dialectologists, and it's going to just ring a lot of bells for a lot of people because it is this sandwich, with variations, is regional and has been for a long time. And okay. The hoagie, yes, is very Pennsylvania and southern New Jersey, and it has been for a long time. Hero, yes, is very New York. Now, Irving, you said you're in Irvington?
6: Right, but I grew up in Queens, in Astoria.
1: That makes more sense to me.
6: Mm-hmm.
1: Yeah.
6: Yes.
1: Hero is very New York City and dates back to the 1930s. I found the earliest use of it that anyone knows of in the unpublished manuscript of the Lexicon of Trade Jargon. And then you've got submarine sandwich, which is by far away the most used term in the United States. And it predates the Subway shop, the trade name. So it's older than that company. So it doesn't come from the company. The company took the term that already existed. And then you get terms like grinder, which is used in New England outside of Boston. And you've got older terms which have faded, unfortunately, like torpedo or torp, which used to be common in upstate New York. Unfortunately, it's little used, or zeppelin or zep. Parts of Pennsylvania use that. Po' boy or poor boy in New Orleans, fortunately, is still strong. I'm just slobbering thinking about a catfish po' boy right now. Oh, I can do it. Garibaldi in Wisconsin, they're all yelling at the radio in Wisconsin. I got you, Wisconsin. Don't worry. I'm taking care of you. Muffalata also is another one. I think that's New Orleans as well. Bomber. I think they may still use that in Buffalo, upstate New York. What else, Martha? What am I missing here?
0: Well, in Boston, there's the name that comes from the Italian word spucadella, meaning long roll. Is it spooky, spucky?
1: Yeah. Southie uses that, although that's also really faded in use and is really rare to hear anymore. It's much, very much the older folks using that. It's pretty much been forced out by Grindr and Sub.
6: Mm-hmm. Jeez, there's a lot more than I realized.
1: Yeah, for a while in Cincinnati, you might have heard Rocket, Cuban sandwich in Miami, although it's very different and very specific, and it's about as far away from a Sub or hoagie as you can get, but it's still kind of classed in there with it. Yeah, so there's tons of these things.
0: And I have a feeling our listeners are going to chime in with more.
1: Yeah, and that's just the United States. Who knows what they're doing in Canada and Australia and the UK, you know?
0: Yeah, South Africa, yeah. I think it's a Gatsby.
1: Oh, lovely.
6: Thank you for all the information.
1: Yeah, sure. Thanks for calling this. We love the food questions. Larry, thank you so much for sharing your experience with us.
6: All right. Have a good day.
1: Take care.
0: You too.
1: Bye-bye.
0: Bye-bye.
6: All right. Bye-bye.
1: If you feel like I left you out in the list of words for submarine-style sandwiches, by all means, let me know what I forgot. 877-929-9673 or email words at waywardradio.org.
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1: You're listening to Away with Words, the show about language and how we use it. I'm Grant Barrett.
0: And I'm Martha Barnett. I just got back from Fairbanks, Alaska, where I was doing a talk for the local public radio station, KUAC. And I had a wonderful time meeting KUAC listeners, and I was also able to spend a few extra days in Fairbanks doing a lot of really cool things. One of the things I did was to go multiple times to the University of Alaska's Museum of the North. It's an architectural gem in and of itself and has fascinating exhibits. And I also spent some time hanging out with reindeer, as one does.
1: Like at pubs and nightclubs?
0: No, there's a place outside Fairbanks called Running Reindeer Ranch, and it's run by a family that shares its home with a small herd of reindeer. So I was able to spend a delightful afternoon with them walking in the woods with reindeer. And of course, Grant, I brought you back some very cool language involving these animals. So are you ready?
1: Yep.
0: Okay. First of all, the word reindeer. What exactly is a reindeer? Well, in North America, these animals are called caribou if they're wild. And if they're domesticated, they're called reindeer. And the rein in reindeer comes from an old Norse word that sounds sort of like hrein, which means reindeer itself. And, you know, in early English, the word deer was used much more generally than it is today. Deer applied to lots of different little animals with four legs. And it was only later that the word deer became specialized and applied to the animal that we think of as a deer today. So literally, reindeer means something like reindeer animal. It's a little bit redundant. And this was also a surprise. Did you know that reindeer's feet click when they walk?
1: Like they're wearing tap shoes.
0: That's what it sounds like. They have these little tendons that slide over bones in their feet, and they make a clicking noise when they walk. And it may be that this noise helps them stick together in harsh or foggy weather. They're not really sure why they make this noise, but they definitely do. So there really might be more to that song about up on the housetop, click, click, click. That was a light bulb moment
1: for
0: me.
1: That's cool. Bring in the noise, bring in the caribou.
0: And I was thinking about the word antler, too. That's a weird word. And I thought, is that some old Norse word or something? Apparently, it comes from a Latin term, ante ocularis, which means literally before the eyes, which is kind of an odd thought, but there's also an old German word for antler, Augensprossen, which literally means eye sprouts, these things that are sprouting out of your head near your eyes. And finally, Grant, if you ever need an adjective for something that looks like a reindeer or has to do with reindeer, the word you want is rangiferine.
1: Rangiferine. So I could say that tree branch looks rangiferine.
0: Yes, or they wouldn't let poor Rudolph join in any rangiferine games.
1: Perfect. So just to clarify, the rain in reindeer doesn't have to do with weather, and it doesn't have to do with a harness or controlling the animals and telling them which way to go.
0: Exactly. It has to do with an old word that means reindeer.
1: Reindeer. So it's a little bit of a pleonasm. The word itself contains the meaning of the word itself.
0: Exactly.
1: That's cool. Martha, you come back with such delights when you travel. And you sound refreshed. Fairbanks was good to you.
0: You know, I was terrified of the cold weather because I've been a Southern California girl now for a couple of decades.
1: We get spoiled here, don't we?
0: You know, I think we've talked on the show about the expression, there's no bad weather, there's just bad clothing. And it's really true. You should have seen me in my insulated motorcycle suit.
1: Oh, I had a blast. I saw the pictures.
0: There are pictures online,
1: aren't
0: there?
1: You look like Maggie Simpson in her snowsuit. Like you couldn't move. You're just like a little starfish. Martha and I would love to hear about the words you learned when you traveled. 877-929-9673. That's toll-free 24 hours a day in the United States and Canada. 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
0: Hey there, you have a way with words.
10: Hi, I'm Ashley, and I'm calling from Danville, Kentucky. So there's a term that my grandmother has always used, and I've noticed as I've gotten older, my mom and I both use it as well, even though I'm not sure that either of us know what it means exactly. If someone looks really bad, well, a female specifically looks really bad, like pale, maybe hungover or just peaked, she'll say, oh, she looks like a haint. And I've referred to myself that way when I wake up and I look really bad. I'm like, oh, I look like a haint. And I feel like somehow maybe it's related to a haunt. But I'm really not sure.
0: Well, that's a really good guess because you're right.
10: Oh, really?
0: Yeah. The term haint is a dialectal term that means a ghost or evil spirit, and it's probably just a variation of the word haunt.
10: Okay, well, that makes sense. I thought I was probably far off base, but times when, you know, you've woken up with your makeup on and your mascara is smeared and you're pale, and I just always thought, oh, it must be a haunt.
0: Yeah, it's not that you ain't looking too good. It's Yeah, particularly in the South and Southeast, you might talk about a house that's hainted or somebody looks like a haint, meaning they look like a ghost. And, you know, I bet our South Carolina listeners in particular are saying, oh, yeah, haints, because in the coastal areas of South Carolina and Georgia, the word haint, meaning a ghost or evil spirit, is well known among the descendants of enslaved Africans, the Geechee Gullah culture there. And there's actually this long tradition there of trying to ward off haints, those evil spirits, with the use of the color haint blue. And you may have seen this on houses in the South. Sometimes people will paint the ceiling of a front porch with sort of a robin's egg blue that's called haint blue. And that's because there's an old belief that a haint can't cross water, or they're so confused by this shade of blue that they think it's water. Isn't that weird?
10: Oh, wow. I love that. That's so interesting. And I have, especially in the older Southern homes.
0: Right.
10: With the large wraparound porches and things. I've seen the ceiling painted a blue like water. Yeah. As far as when it dates back to, do you have any ideas of that?
0: It's been around a while.
1: It's hard to know because so often the pronunciation is independent of the spelling, if that makes sense. Somebody might spell it H-A-U-N-T, but pronounce it haint.
0: But definitely a long tradition. My Aunt Mazo used to talk about that house is hainted.
1: Hainted.
10: Oh, yeah. Really? Oh, my granny is going to have such a fun time hearing this and knowing, because for a while we picked on her for saying it, and then over the years we've picked it up ourselves. So
0: nice.
10: It's really funny. Fun talking to you guys. I love etymology. That's when I travel, if I'm on a plane, I've got a book. And that's my favorite thing to read on an airplane is about etymology.
1: Oh.
0: Wow. You should fly out and visit with us.
1: Absolutely. You become loaded with information.

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1: 877-929-9673. We are still getting responses to our conversation about the phrase, excuse the pig, the hog's out walking. This is what a person who makes a rude noise might say immediately afterward to apologize to people. You know, excuse the pig, the hog's out walking.
2: Right, if somebody burps or passes wind.
1: Yes, and we heard from Robert Scott, who lives in Jacksonville, Florida, and he said he was hoping that we would also talk about things that someone hearing such a noise might say in response. And he writes, when I lived in the UK, the sardonic quip I would hear made most often by someone hearing an unintentional noise would be, more tea, Vicar? Is there an American equivalent, I wonder? And it turns out that more tea, Vicar, you know, pretending as if you're at tea time with a member of the clergy and offering them more tea to distract from whatever happened just before that, is quite a thing. Or you might say, good evening, Vicar, or another cucumber sandwich, Vicar? And apparently, this was popularized by a British comedian in the 60s and 70s named Dick Emery, who often used this expression, more tea, Vicar. And in fact, he recorded this goofy song called The Vicar of Belching by the Sea. Which sounds like a British place, right?
2: Absolutely.
1: I'm from Belching by the Sea. Well, hey, well, we'd love to hear from you. Give us a call, 877-929-9673. Hello, you have a way with words.
3: Well, hello. Pleased to be on the show. This is Edward Van Hall up in Fargo, North Dakota. Frosty Fargo.
1: Frosty Fargo.
2: Frosty Fargo. Like a beer mug in the freezer.
3: Absolutely. Well, I'll tell you what happened. The other day, I was provided a really nice chocolate cake. It was, I think, birthday, and that afternoon at the office, I was thinking about a big slice of cake when I got back home with a cup of coffee, mm-hmm. came home, and the cake was gone, and I was wondering, sure enough, my wife, Kim, had taken it to the lake, and there I was after a full afternoon of anticipation, no cake. And so I called her and I said, well, if that doesn't take the cake. And then all of a sudden I realized, where did that come from?
1: She literally took the cake to the lake.
3: Right. It's something my mom used to say years ago. And I thought, man, I've never said that before. Where did that come from? And so I kind of was intrigued. And I thought, well, I wanted to find out more.
2: And that would be in the same way that someone might say, well, doesn't that beat all? Or, well, isn't that a shame, something like that. It just kind of,
3: that's right.
2: You can't believe that something negative happened.
3: That's,
2: but you're
3: right.
2: Not truly angry about it.
3: No, and more just exasperated.
2: Mm-hmm. Exasperated, that's a good word for it. Yeah, this has got a good history, and it's entwined in American history, and it goes back, well, a couple hundred years, and it goes back to, unfortunately, the enslavement of Black Americans. There was a practice called a cakewalk where people would compete for a cake by doing a dignified or silly or exaggerated walk before judges. There were lots of kinds of cakewalk, but the Black Americans, many of them, would do these exaggerated steps, and they would wear lots of fine clothes, and they would pretend to be someone powerful, such as slaveholders, the very people that controlled their lives and their fortunes. So this is before emancipation. So this was a way of mocking the slaveholders when they were enslaved. And so they would usually go in a circle, and whoever was deemed to be maybe the most outrageous or the most like fancifully regal or whatever the agreed upon terms of this contest were, they would be given the cake, and they would literally take the cake.
3: Well, that's really interesting. I just can't imagine, you know, that it's carried for all these.

0: years, and it's an expression I haven't really heard since my mom used it from time to time, usually after something that I had or hadn't done. And so I thought I wanted to find out more. That's great.
1: Well, you know, there's a little more to the story if you want to hang in there and hear it. This particular cakewalk branched out after emancipation, and Black Americans took it into other corners of American culture. It became stylized both as different types of music and as regularized dances. And you can actually find it being performed in videos on YouTube. The Library of Congress has old videos of it, and you can find white people doing it because, as always, Black culture is a wellspring of just all kinds of entertainment. We look to Black culture as a source of great ideas of how to entertain, and I'm just saying that it's another idea that the white Americans got from Black Americans. And these cakewalk dances, as they became called, showed up in movies. I think you can see them in Meet Me in St. Louis. So just they became so exaggerated and so distant from this original cakewalk that some people did them and didn't even realize where these weird movements and these kind of high-stepping, exaggerated stances came from. But they came from the plantations. Interesting, it's also these particular kind of cakewalks were also the source of when we say something like, he won the prize. It was a cakewalk for him. When we say something was a cakewalk, it's exactly the same origin, because we're saying it was as easy as doing a cakewalk. And this idea may be that a cakewalk is an easy contest because all you have to do is act like a fool.
2: But in any case, our sympathies about that cake, that sounds like a really frustrating experience.
1: Yeah, I would love that chocolate cake. I know that feeling.
0: I did eventually get to it.
2: Oh, you got to it.
0: That's right. It was excellent.
1: Well, Edward, thank you for calling and sharing.
0: Well, thank you. I appreciate it. Bye-bye.
1: All right. Be well. Right. Take care. Bye-bye.
2: Bye-bye. What's the word or phrase that you're wondering about? Give us a call, 877-929-9673. Here's a handy word from the West Midlands of England, yampy, Y-A-M-P-Y. Do you know this word, Grant?
1: No. Can I make some guesses?
2: Please.
1: Yampy, it's when you've got swamp butt after being out in the the Louisiana heat in the summertime.
2: No more guesses. Although you're right that it's somewhat negative. If somebody's yampy, they're just not quite right, or they're foolish, or they're daft. So if you're under lots of pressure, you might be driven yampy, or somebody might be yampy as a box of frogs.
1: Oh, okay, kind of barmy.
2: Yeah, yampy may come from a Scots word yamp, which means noisy or talkative, or the word yampf, Y-A-M-P-H, which means to bark like a small dog or yelp.
1: Oh, it sounds kind of like yap or yappy. Oh, good names for you and me. So if you've got a question about language, call Yampy and Yappy, me and Martha, 877-929-9673.
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2: 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I'm Martha Barnett.
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8: The last ball, and boom, the clown drops into the water. Ted rushes the tank, yelling something in Dutch that seemed to require more phlegm than usual.
9: And if you make your way to the Big Bend Tunnel, there's a statue on the spot. It's been vandalized, put off its stand, and peppered with buckshot.
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13: It's time for The Apple Seed, filled with stories for you and your family. I'm Sam Payne, your host. It's such a pleasure to be with you today. A pleasure every time you tune in to bring these stories into your home and into your heart. And of course, we always hope that the stories that we bring you here on the show spark memories for you that you can share with the people that you love. Today, it's an hour filled with stories about Labor Day and also about labor, good old-fashioned work.
14: And as we begin, just a tiny bit of Labor Day history. It takes us all the way back to the end of the 19th century.
15: In 1882, the citizens of New York, if they could get off work on a Monday, could watch the very first Labor Day parade. There were brass bands, members of labor unions marched, and as they marched, they carried signs that said things like agitate, educate, organize, or 8 hours to constitute a day's work, or abolish convict labor, or labor creates all wealth, labor pays all taxes. And carrying those signs, the marchers marched. Afterward, there were picnics and speeches, and the idea was that the labor unions that participated in the festivities could sell tickets as a fundraiser. And the notion was that the first Monday in September was a great day for it, partly because of the weather, and partly, well, because it was a day more or less midway between the 4th of July and Thanksgiving, evenly spacing those holidays out, so everything doesn't come all at once. It was something they hoped would catch on. It didn't take long to catch on. In 1894, just 2 years after that first parade, Labor Day was a national holiday. Well, these days, Labor Day seems to be more about a break from labor, the last barbecue or beach trip of the summer, than a celebration of the American laborer. In this hour of the Appleseed, you'll hear stories about the barbecues and beaches side of Labor Day, but also stories that, as we mentioned, celebrate good old-fashioned work. From Pennsylvania storyteller Charlotte Blake Alston, you'll hear one of the most famous of all American work stories, the story of John Henry, the steel-driving man who went up against a steam steam drill and died with a hammer in his hand. It'll be told in Charlotte's terrific musical rhyming style, and it's coming up. You'll also hear a story from the great Minnesota storyteller Kevin Kling about visiting the state fair, a tradition that for so many signifies a celebration at summer's end. You'll hear from cowboy poet Joe Harrington. He's going to bring you a poem about taking pride in doing well the work that you do. And we'll even hear another American work story about the building of a tunnel in the 1920s through a solid mile of solid rock. But first, some Labor Day fun. We asked members of the Appleseed team to share Labor Day memories with us, and we'll bring you a couple of those memories during the hour, including this one from our producer, Jeff Simpson. Here's Jeff.
10: When I think of Labor Day's past, what I think of, besides the fact that we get a day off almost immediately after summer break, is the Labor Day party during my eighth grade year at South Junior High School, when my fellow drama geeks and I headed over to Corona Del Mar Beach for a bonfire. And on the way over there, some friends and I were sitting in the back of a pickup truck. We're taking turns listening to what was hip and cool in 1996, which was, of course, the album Bad Hair Day by Weird Al Yankovic, on a cassette tape, no less. For what it's worth, I still really, really like Weird Al to this day. So we get to the beach before sundown, and really the only thing I remember after that is a little encounter I had with a girl named Katie. I couldn't tell you what other friends were there, what we did, or what we ate. Katie was the cutest girl I had ever seen, which is pretty funny because I was only 13 at the time, so girls hadn't really been on my radar all that long. She was a little shorter than me. She had short, light brown hair, braces with a little gap in her front teeth, and she was sporting an oversized sweatshirt. Now, I'd never met her before, but quickly learned that night that she had a couple of older siblings, and one of them, I found out later, had actually dated my older brother. So I had an in with Katie. Plus, aside from our love of theater, we were both the youngest in our families. So as you can imagine, we had a lot to talk about. Other than that, I have no recollection of what we talked about or how I acted around her that night, although I'm pretty sure I worked really hard to play it cool. And it's entirely possible that I tried to impress her by letting her listen to some Weird Al. Guys, if you want to know how to win over a girl, Weird Al, two words. But I do remember when her ride showed up. I was crushed when she had to go. And as I watched her parents drive off with her, I very distinctly remember thinking, there she goes. That's the girl. That's the girl I'm going to crush on all through junior high and high school. And I was true to my word. And while she never liked me as much as I liked her, back then we would have said, like. I still think the kids use that phrase today. We did remain really good friends. And over the next 4 years, we went to movies all the time. We sang in the same jazz choir. We acted in the same plays. And Katie's the girl that I took to prom. There is a whole other story behind that. And it all started around Labor Day of 1996. Labor Day, thank you for the memories.
15: Jeff Simpson with a Labor Day memory with just about all the right components. End of summer fun, a little celebratory music, and a little young romance, too. Just as the edge is coming off of summer's heat, just as the nights are beginning to get a little longer, a little cooler, just as thoughts turn to going back to school, whatever form that might take, in most years, the state fair looms large. I remember a trip to the state fair being the very first field trip of each elementary school year that started before Labor Day. And as an adult, a trip to the state fair has always brought back some of those kid memories. This story from Minnesota storyteller Kevin Kling, does the same thing. It's filled with details that will bring on end-of-summer state fair memories for you. Here's State Fair by Kevin Kling on the Appleseed.
8: Okay. It all started when my wife tells me her cousin Ted is arriving from Holland. She found him on the internet. I didn't even know she had a cousin on the internet. So we pick him up from the airport, and he's got this pamphlet called Why Americans Act That Way. And it's this list of habits that Americans have that most of the other countries do not share. Okay, one was Americans believe change is good. I go, yeah, of course change is good. But Ted says, no. In most of the rest of the world, change could mean a revolution or a coup or a flood. Come on, Ted. Another one was, Americans don't believe in fate. My wife asks, what, like a palm reader? No, he says, more like there's a plan already in action that we're just playing out. I mean, that's crazy, right? Why get up in the morning? Why watch football? So I say, come on, Ted, we're going to the state fair. And the three of us load up and head to St. Paul. Now, a mile out, it is a regular madhouse. Thousands of people from all over the state. Ted says, look, there's a parking place. It's only $5. My wife goes, don't waste your breath, Ted. At the fair, you park on the street. It's tradition, which is true. And only after about an hour of driving around, there it is, a beauty. I'm sort of in front of a fire hydrant and blocking a driveway, but it's not bad, and it's only about a mile from the fair. At the main entrance, a statue of Goldie the Gopher welcomes everybody. This huge, powerful fiberglass gopher with bulging biceps and a patronly buck-tooth grin. I mean, what a better representative. But Ted says, a gopher, this is a rodent, a vermin. Cows break their legs into holes. Your farmers tried to poison him. Huh? We love Goldie. I mean, I never questioned Goldie. Oh, but then it gets worse, way worse. We get inside and we're met with a sea of our people and the smell of grease, you know, the reason we look the way we do. The wife and I are both wearing our I'm with stupid t-shirts, like I'm her brother from another mother, or she is my sister from another mister, and I got a plenty of Pepto-Bismol in case we eat something. Okay, I got this day all planned out. First, we go to Machinery Hill and look at all the farm implements. Ted says his farm back home dates back to William the Conqueror. I go, oh yeah, Ted, well, some of our farms go back over 150 years. I say, come on, Ted, how about we watch a calf being born and then grab a bite to eat? So we head toward the birthing barn. Ted says, you know, I think some things should be done in private. Okay, so we hit the food building. The whole time, Ted's saying, you call this beer, you call this cheese, you call this sausage. Finally, my wife goes off on him. Okay, look at Ted. It's not a sausage. It's a hot dog. Say it. Hot dog. And this kind of beer is designed for after mowing the lawn, so it goes down fast. And these are cheese curds. They should squeak on your teeth when you bite them. Ted says, we age our cheese to perfection. She says, well, the perfect age for this cheese is about 20 minutes. Let's get some corn. Ted says, corn? We feed that to our pigs. She says, give it a try. I gotta agree with my wife on this one. I don't know what their schools teach them over there, but I think it would be good for more Europeans to travel, you know, learn what the world is really like. Next, we head to the cow barn, and we watch a woman sculpt the dairy princess out of butter. And then we see the crop art, pictures made out of seeds. The top of the Sistine Chapel has God's finger as a pumpkin seed. Now, this is a kind of art I can understand. I mean, I don't know what I like, but I know it's art. Then after that, we see the world's largest hog. My wife states, that fella's got some bragging rights. She's right. Then after that, the sheep. Now, this is her favorite. The sheep enter the arena all wearing Norwegian sweaters. See, they take the wool from the sheep, and then they knit it back into Norwegian sweaters. I mean, it's genius. The crowd goes insane, you know, on the inside. Okay, now is when everything goes to HE double hockey sticks. We go into the midway. Junior high kids running around free of their parents. It's like where Pinocchio ends up just before turning into a donkey. And then we hear it, a voice. Hey, hey, you. Everything in me says, don't turn, don't turn.
16: I turn, and there he sits, the dunking clown. Now, the dunking clown is a man perched on a small platform over a tank of water. The object is to throw a ball at the target that drops the clown into the water, water that appears far from hygienic. Now, his job is to insult and enrage you into buying three balls for a dollar. And I remember this guy when I was a kid. He's been doing this forever. His arsenal of insults knows no limit. I mean, he could get Gandhi to throw a ball. The clown sees Ted. Hey, hey, you. Ted's politeness gets the best of him. Yeah, says Ted, what is it you want? What's the matter? Don't you like me? Ted says, I like you just fine. Are you a Kraut? I am from Holland. We pulled your butt out of the war. Ted says, you should not speak. Oh, I'll speak. I'll speak. What we don't know is this guy is wearing the face paint of a traditional European clown that's never supposed to speak. For Ted, this has gone beyond endurable limits. He buys three balls. The clown starts singing Lily Marlene. Then the clown turns on me. He points to my wife. Hey, is that your twin brother? I buy three balls. I threw two of them, but I missed. My wife tells me later I was thrown at his head. Then she grabs the last ball and boom, the clown drops into the water. Ted rushes the tank yelling something in Dutch that seemed to require more phlegm than usual. That's when I thought I heard something snap in Ted. He walked calmly out of the midway. He ate corn. He paid a dollar to have a guy guess his weight. For a while, he slept on a bench in front of the talent tent, snoozing away, mustard-stained shirt, with his free yardstick between his knees. He looked like a happy Dutchman on a stick. I was so proud, holding that corn dog with that blank expression on his face. He looked like a Minnesotan. I snuck off and I tried to find a I'm with Stupid t-shirt to give him next year if he comes with us. As the sun set on the International Bazaar, romance was in the air. We passed by the talent tent and heard a group of junior high kids singing Wasting Away Again in Margaritaville. And when we passed the old mill, my wife says, why don't you ever say you love me? I said, I told you on the day we got married, and if anything changes, I'll let you know. She sighs and takes my arm. You're so romantic. Yeah, I suppose. On the way out, I stopped and got an extra dozen corn dogs. You know, they freeze up so nice. We got Ted in the car and took him back home, put him straight to bed. You know, that was a lot for one guy. But you know what? That night, I found that Why Americans Act That Way pamphlet in the garbage. Later on that night, I snuck down to the kitchen, and there was my wife already eating up a corn dog out of the microwave. We sat and enjoyed our corn dogs in silence, letting the memories of the day wash over us. The perfect end to the perfect day.
14: State Fair by Kevin Kling, about a visit to the Minnesota State Fair. And as we mentioned at the top of the hour, we asked our Appleseed family to share some thoughts and memories about Labor Day and about labor. Here's assistant producer Alyssa Mingorance with a little bit of a tribute to one of the work exemplars in her life, her mom. Here's Alyssa on the Appleseed.
11: I used to always joke with my mother that she was Barbie because she had a million different jobs. I remember her telling me about when she was 16 and worked on her father's, my grandfather's, well drilling rig. She wore sturdy overalls, a thick hard hat, and would be covered head to toe in a layer of mud. In fact, the other workers on the rig were shocked when they discovered that my mom was a girl because she had always been covered in mud. Then, once they found out, they would try to prevent her from doing the harder or the more dirty jobs. But my mom wouldn't have any of that and continued to be one of the best workers on the rig. Hearing about that job taught me that even though some people will underestimate girls, we're just as capable as anyone else. I also remember when my mom talked to me about when she was in college and worked at a Wendy's. But when she talks about those days, she doesn't talk a lot about the wiping down tables or taking orders. Rather, she talks about her roommate and her eventual best friend who worked there with her and the silly things they did to tease each other and, you know, laugh over during their shifts. It made me see that sometimes a great job isn't so much about what you're doing, it's about who you're with. I even remember when my mom started to teach voice lessons. She told me that when she had first started, she felt massively inadequate. She had always considered herself to be the least musically talented in her family and had very minimal professional training growing up. But she felt that teaching voice was the right move for herself and her family, so she dove in headfirst and began to learn everything she could about music and the voice. Fast forward over 20 years later, and she is now the owner of her own voice studio, a board member for the Pan American Vocology Association, co-owner of the College Audition Project, head of Vocology and Practice's Musical Theater Tract, and so much more. She travels all over the world from LA to Ireland to learn and teach what she knows about music and the voice. All of this while simply being highly respected and beloved by her vocal community and her students. Hearing about my mother's journey showed me how we all have this hidden potential inside of us that's just waiting to be unlocked and bloom into countless blessings, both for ourselves and for those around us. And I think that's why we celebrate Labor Day, because every job has something to teach us, whether it's drilling wells, serving fast food, or teaching voice. The hours spent at our jobs assist in crafting us into who we are. So when we celebrate Labor Day today, I hope we don't forget to reflect and give gratitude to the lessons learned through all these hours of refining labor.
14: 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We're going to be back in a moment with one of the most famous work stories in American folklore. Charlotte Blake Alston's Hammers of Steel Rang Out. Coming up in a moment on The Appleseed. I'm Sam Payne.
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14: It's great to have you back with us on today's episode of The Appleseed. We're talking about Labor Day today, and that means end of summer memories and also thoughts about labor, good old-fashioned work. Before the break, you heard a quick story of Labor Day romance from our producer, Jeff Simpson, and a memory from Alyssa Mingurance about her mother. And of course, you heard from Kevin Kling with a story about family coming together around a trip to the state fair. In a moment, you'll hear one of the most famous work stories in American folklore, the story of John Henry, the steel-driving man. But first, assistant producer Karanina Munyu shares memories not of Labor Day, but of International Workers' Day, the Labor Day equivalent in so many countries, including Kenya, where Karani grew up and worked as a radio host for years before he became part of the Appleseed family. As you'll hear, International Workers' Day was about more than barbecues and trips to the beach, though there was some of that, too. It was about fighting for better wages and working conditions, and as a radio host, sometimes Karani found himself right in the middle of the conversation. Here's Karani Namunyu on the Appleseed.
23: Labor Day, also known as International Workers' Day,
12: is a day that is marked on May 1st every year in my country, Kenya, East Africa. I say marked and not celebrated for a reason. I'm going to tell you about that in a bit. But first of all, as we mark this day here in the US, it brings back memories of my time back in my country, Kenya. I worked in radio for 5 years as a radio host for different programs, and therefore I had conversations with people every year about their expectations on that day. There were a lot of these expectations from people because the umbrella body for workers and government officials addressed the country in a highly attended event, which is always held in an open historical ground. Thousands of Kenyans attend in the capital city, Nairobi. During this event, people wait anxiously to hear whether there will be a minimum wage increment or not. Before that day, there are always dramatic events going on. Companies lobby the government not to increase the wage, citing economic implications on the company's ability to employ more people. On the other hand, the workers' representatives advocate for an increase in the minimum wage. The outcome of that lobbying is not known until that day when the government representative addresses the people. I remember times when no increment was announced and people decided to walk out of the meeting in protest before the government representative finished his address. So it's always a very charged event. On the other hand, I lived in Mombasa, the second largest city which borders the Indian Ocean. Here, people will take some time off to head to the beautiful white sandy beaches to relax. That is where I would also head after my program on radio ends, always. At the beach, we would swim, play beach soccer, ride on camels, and sand bath. Therefore, you can see, Labor Day is not just about celebrating of workers and biting pieces of barbecue. It's a movement which continuously fights for better wages and working conditions. Those are Labor Day memories from Kenya. Happy Labor Day, my American brothers and sisters.
14: Karane Namunyu with memories of International Workers' Day from Kenya, where he grew up. Up next, one of the most famous work stories in American folklore, the story of John Henry, the steel-driving man, shared with you by Appleseed favorite Pennsylvania storyteller Charlotte Blake Alston. Here's Charlotte on the Appleseed.

rumors are still rang out. Well, he was born in Missouri in the 1840s. Others say that Alabama was the place. Other folks say one number Louisiana man or the man North Carolinians embrace. They also say that he was born with a hammer in his hand. That's how the legend goes. I can't imagine how his mama endured that pain, so I'll spare you the birthing woes. They say the frog stopped frogging and the cricket stopped cricking and the mighty wind quieted down. All of nature was a-watching and a-waiting and a-listening for that little bitty baby sound. And as soon as baby John drew his first breath, the river began to roar. Baby John jumped down, started crawling around, banging his hammer on the cabin floor. Come on.

Well, Lord have mercy, Mama cried. I'm not one to usually complain, but I want you to know that it feels like I just gave birth to a full-grown man. Well, he wasn't quite a man, but he certainly grew to be a big, tall, strapping boy. And plowing, planting, hauling, lifting was the kind of work he enjoyed. Now, legend says one day as a little bitty boy, when he was sitting on his daddy's knee, that he pointed his finger at a great piece of steel and said, "That steel gonna be the death of me." Well, he started getting bored with farm-type work. He had an itching to travel the land, so he went to find work that would make better use of the strength that he had in his

Well, he got a job working on a river boat, and that suited his fancy just fine. And soon his story was being told all up and down the riverboat line. But one dark night, one stormy night, the riverboat paddle wheel broke. We're taking on water, the captain said. We have to bail to stay afloat. Well, young John Henry jumped on the deck, eased across a wooden plank. And before you could say, "Great God from Zion," he jumped down onto the paddle wheel crank. Well, he pushed, pulled, moaned and groaned, and the big wheel started to turn. John Henry pushed that riverboat back into port by the crack of dawn. Come

Yeah. Well, after spending some time on the river boat, he was yearning for a bigger test. He heard men talking about railroad tracks being laid from the east to the west. They're laying track across prairies, rivers, plains, going to blast through the mountain's core. John Henry got excited, said to himself, "This is the challenge I've been waiting for." They needed men of strength to wield 10-pound hammers to drive those steel spikes through so the powder men could put in the dynamite, blast it, and cart away the residue. Well, they reached the big mountain, and that was the place where Big John's true test began. But all he was thinking was, it feels so good to have a hammer in my hands again.

Started ringing and they swung those hammers all day. Each crew worked hard and fast as they could, but John Steele Gang led the way. Nobody'd ever seen such a man like John. He did the job of 10 strong men. And from the owner to the foreman to the water boy, everybody was in awe of him. But one day, man showed up, told the boss, "I can save you time. This brand new steam deal can do the work of all the hammers on the Steel Gang line." Well, John spoke up, "I don't know about that, but these are good, hard-working men. They've laid track for you all across the land, and they'll be loyal until the end. No matter how hard-working they might be, there's no man who can beat a machine. And I dare anybody to challenge the thought that he can beat a drill powered by steam." See, this hammer didn't know John Henry, didn't know about the steamboat wheel. And there was nobody better than Big John Henry at swinging those hammers of steel. So John said, "I'll take the challenge, for all these men have laid track all across this land. 'Cause before I let my steel gang down, I'll die with a hammer in my hand. Come on." Hammers of steel rang out. Hammers of steel rang out. Hammers of steel rang out. Hammers of steel rang out. So the stage was set. The Big Bend Tunnel was the site of the big showdown. And one look in John's eye and you knew he was not gonna let that steel gang down. "Come on, Lil' Bill, grab them steel spikes. You and me's got work to do." Bill shook John's hand and said, "There's nobody that I'd rather do this with than you." It was on John's back that the jobs of all these hard-working men would ride. So he calmed his mind and prepared to hammer into the belly of the mountainside. Lil' Bill grabbed one of the handheld drills, placed it against the rock. John Henry picked up a 10-pound maul and prepared to race the clock. The men stepped back to watch. There was so much tension in the air. You could cut the thickness with a knife and still have more than your share. Come on. Hammers of steel rang out. Hammers of steel rang out. Hammers of steel rang out. Hammers of steel rang out. So they got into position, side by side, the steam drill and the man. Bill heaved a sigh, tightened his grip, steadied the steel spike with his hands. The foreman called out number one. The operator's hand started to twitch. The foreman called out number two. The nervous hand went onto the switch. The foreman dropped his hands on three, and the steam drill roared to life. But the first hit they heard was steel on steel. John Henry had made the first strike. Come on. Hammers of steel rang out. Hammers of steel rang out. Hammers of steel rang out. Hammers of steel rang out. Chicka, chicka, chicka, chicka, pop, pop, pop, pop, pop, pop, pop. The steam drill chugged and churned. And shovel after shovel after shovel of coal, that steam drill quickly burned. And John Henry was slamming that spike so hard and fast that it got red hot. Lil' Bill had to drop it, but he picked up another. John Henry kept up the fight. "I need a 20-pound hammer. Give it to me quick." He tossed the 10-pound hammer away. And the sound of steel on steel echoed all through the mountains and the canyons that day. But swinging one hammer wasn't good enough. "Give me a second one," the big man cried. He started swinging both hammers so fast that you could barely see it with the naked eye. They poured water on the steam drill to cool it down as man and machine kept pace, drilling deeper and deeper until the stone-cold rocket wasn't clear who was winning the race. Come on!

But John kept going, swinging both of his arms until everybody could see that where Big John Henry had drilled 5 feet, the steam drill had only dug 3. Ha! 6 feet, 8 feet, 10 feet. John was out drilling the drilling machine. And when the steam drill reached the 9-foot mark, John Henry had reached 14. Pour water, shovel in more coal. We can't stop drilling now. But the machine couldn't keep up with Big John's pace. It seemed to be slowing down. All of a sudden, the steam drill started shaking. It sputtered, then it came to a halt. The machine overheated, stopped dead cold. The thing had started falling apart. Yeah! Woohoo! The men started shouting, he did it, he beat that thing. The two holes he drilled totaled 14 feet, the machine couldn't manage 10. Come on! Hammers of steel rang out, hammers of steel rang out, hammers of steel rang out, hammers of steel rang out. Well, John stopped swinging, and all of a sudden, a beam of light shone in his eyes. He'd hammered his way through the last bit of rock and broken through to the other side. But as John stepped out into the light, drew in a slow, deep breath, his body gave out. He collapsed to the ground, just the way he predicted his death. Both man and drill were silent. The hammers no longer rang, but the rhythm of the strikes could be felt in the hearts of every member of John's steel gang. They say they carried John off the mountain and buried him in the sand. And people come from the east and the west to visit the grave of this man. And if you make your way to the Big Bend Tunnel, there's a statue on the spot. It's been vandalized, put off its stand, and peppered with buckshot. But no buckshot will stop the stories and songs from being told throughout this land of Big John Henry, the steel-driving man who died with a hammer in his hand. Hammers of steel rang out. Hammers of steel rang out.

0: Hammers of Steel rang out, performed for you by Charlotte Blake Alston, one of the most famous American work stories, that is, and we're happy to bring it to you here on the Appleseed in an hour filled with stories about Labor Day and also labor, good old-fashioned work. We're going to take a quick break, but before we do, we want to bring you another work memory from a member of the Appleseed family. Here's assistant producer Trent Horton with a memory for anyone who has ever been rousted out of bed on a Saturday to pull weeds in the garden. Here's Trent on the Appleseed.
1: When I was younger, I used to dread Saturday mornings. It seems kind of counterintuitive because Saturday was when we were finally free from school. But I knew that come morning, my dad would have a special project lined up for us to complete before we could go about more important activities like playing Mario Kart, jumping on the trampoline. Whether it was shoveling gravel, weeding the garden, mowing the lawn, there was always something to do, and I hated it. I remember hiding, complaining, yelling, and I did all sorts of things to try and escape. What I viewed then as hard labor seemed to have no point other than to make my life more difficult. Since then, I have experienced a few things that I consider to be a bit harder than weeding the garden for 2 hours. I realize now the value in what he had me and my brothers do those early mornings. Those days were stepping stones to what my dad knew we would face as we grew up and began to forge lives of our own. Contrary to my 11-year-old beliefs, we don't always get to rest when we want to, nor do we get to have fun whenever we have the desire. As it turns out, that would actually be pretty unfulfilling. There's nothing quite like rolling up your sleeves, buckling down, and getting something done. Accomplishing difficult tasks has given me real, lasting satisfaction that I haven't found anywhere else. Whenever Labor Day rolls around, I tend to think of my father and the work ethic he taught me, and still teaches me to this day. And I think of the billions of people who have lived and died working to make the world a better place.
0: Trent Horton with a work memory of his dad in an hour of the Appleseed dedicated to stories about labor and Labor Day. Underneath Trent's story, you heard the noodling of Sam Carden on the piano. Sam and I wrote the Appleseed theme music together, and he can noodle with the best of them. Now, coming up, more memories and a cowboy poem from Joe Harrington about making your work a point of pride. I'm Sam Payne.
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0: It's great to have you back with us for this hour of the Appleseed, filled today with stories of labor and Labor Day. We've heard about trips to the beach and to the state fair from Jeff Simpson and Kevin Kling. We've heard stories about family work memories from Alyssa Mingurance and Trent Horton. We heard the story of John Henry from Charlotte Blake Alston. And in a moment, a cowboy poem from Joe Harrington about making your work a point of pride. But before we do, a Labor Day memory from assistant producer Jen Baker about a Labor Day tradition in her family, a tradition that has them slipping into a pair of running shoes and joining a few thousand of their closest friends in long-distance races. Here's Jen.

0: the memories that I have of Labor Day weekend are actually those of marathons and half marathons. When I was little until now, my dad yearly ran the Pocatello Half Marathon, which usually falls on Labor Day weekend. And so it was our tradition to go and to visit with my grandparents at their home near Pocatello and watch my dad run the race, spend time with my cousins, and have a good time together. We'd go to the famous Tasty Treat ice cream place and get our big, tall ice cream cones, hang out as cousins. We called ourselves the Relative Rangers and just have a lot of fun. One year in particular, we actually broke tradition and my mom and I went to run the Disneyland half marathon. And this actually ended up being a pretty profound experience. As I was running and times would get, you know, kind of frustrated or be like, oh, where's the end? I would look out and I would see the lines of people that had volunteered from various organizations along the course, high school marching bands, different community cultural groups, all these people lining the streets of Anaheim as we're running through and cheering us on with songs or dances or signs or posters or calling out names that were printed on our race bibs. And this just filled me with so much hope that it honestly brought me to tears. And on this Labor Day weekend, as I'm running this Disneyland half marathon, I was just impressed by how many people are running alongside us in life. That there's good people placed in our lives, metaphorically and literally, in terms of this race. And it just filled me with profound gratitude for how people are on our side and there to support us and motivate us, even though we may not necessarily recognize it in the moment. When we pause our race, our literal race, our race of life, we can look up and see the faces of so many people here for us. And I hope that this Labor Day, we can all feel the support of other people around us in whatever challenges we may be facing. Hope you have a great Labor Day.
1: Jen Baker, one of our assistant producers, with a reminder that in the work you do in the world, you're often surrounded by help and encouragement. A Labor Day memory about long-distance racing. Now, up next, a cowboy poem from our friend Joe Harrington about the building of a fence. It's a poem that will remind you to make good work a point of pride in your life. In an hour of the Appleseed filled with stories, not just of Labor Day, but of labor, too, here's Joe Harrington with The Fence here on the Appleseed.
2: Me and Slim and Stumpy Stokes were on the trail one day when Stokes reined in and bent our ear with something he had to say. He pointed yonder with his chin, sidelong and spit at you. He leaned an elbow across the saddle and said, "That there must be new." I tracked his gaze across the plains where the grass was tall and good beneath a sky of azure blue to where a wire fence stood. The scene near took my breath away. To describe it, I had no words. The stream, the grass, and flowers, and there in flight were birds. But something in that stunning scene was wrong and out of place, kind of like an ugly scar across a pretty face. But there it was for all to see why Stumpy took offense, for there in all that beauty stood a crooked, ugly fence. It leaned a bit and twisted as it ambled out of sight, and the wire was loose and sagging on posts not put in right. Well, Stumpy took his hat off, and he frowned like he's mad. But when he slapped it across his leg, I knew that this was bad. "We hired that crew from town," he growled, "'cause they had a better bid. They said they'd put us all to shame. Well, it sure looks like they did. They built that fence in half the time, and now they're on their way off to trash some other job and, of course, expect their pay." As Stumpy turned to ride away, he clenched his teeth in tight. "We'll have to tear it down," he said, "and come back and build it right." Well, he topped the ridge before I spoke, cause I was in a state of shock. "What? Rebuild the fence?" I cried. "That hillside's most all rock. We'll dig holes for weeks," I said with a furrow in my brow. "And what's it matter anyway? That thing'll still hold cows." Then Slim glared at me in pure disgust. "That's selfish thinking, lad. Son, that fence, it shames the ranch. It makes us all look bad." Slim then jawed for half an hour about honor and taking pride, about the value of a handshake and what it means inside. He said, "I've seen it coming. These young, smart-aleck fools don't have a speck of honor or regard for decent rules. They see no need to do their best just because they said they would. They got no use for honesty or doing right or good." Then he pointed west to another fence. It stood tight and straight and new. He said, "Now, we built that fence 6 years ago when Stumpy bossed the crew. He promised it by Christmas, and when Stumpy gave his word, nothing short of Judgment Day would change what we all heard. Sure, the work was hard, just like the ground from dawn till setting sun, but we finished like we said we would, and we're still proud of what we've done. Now, there it stands, all straight and tight, but it's more than just a fence. It's a tribute to what we said we'd do and what we've all done since. It's a lesson, son, you gotta learn before you can be a man. You give your best to all you do, and on your word you stand. So when Stumpy says we'll tear it down, well, you just take it like a man. And when we put it up again, you do the best you can. Then someday, you'll ride up here with some other wet-nosed kid. And when he asks you why it matters, well, you can show him what you did."
1: Cowboy poet Joe Harrington with The Fence here on the Appleseed. In a moment, another American work story about the building of a tunnel through a mile of solid rock in the 1920s. But first, a memory filled with family attitudes about work from assistant producer Isabo Ng. Happy to bring it to you here on the Appleseed.
0: Don't have any memories directly associated with Labor Day because I come from a Chinese American family, and the joke amongst my people is that we don't close up shop for anything. There's a reason Ralphie's family goes to a Chinese restaurant for Christmas dinner in that movie A Christmas Story. So when Labor Day comes along and calls all the workers to cease their labors, you can bet my dad's Chinese restaurant will still be up and running, having forgotten the holiday even exists. But that thought is delightful to me because I grew up seeing how thankful my Chinese American family is to be employed here in America at all, to have the blessing of work that is supported by a community and is thus able to put food on our family's table. And that gratitude is best expressed in a moment I had with my Yin Yin, my grandmother, years ago.

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1: Leave her sister to bring her back home. When Ying Yin's chance came to immigrate over to America, the place that the Chinese felt was so full of financial hope that they called it the Golden Mountain, she leapt at it. She came here and spent the rest of her days in the back kitchens of restaurants and always on her feet till she made enough money to bring her own family over here. And even when she was able to finance her children opening their own restaurants, she didn't retire. She kept working away at the stoves of her own family businesses. I looked down at Ying Yin's aching legs. Years of trudging through rice paddies, trekking across southern mainland China, and standing before stovetops showed in her wrinkles and bruised legs. Every time I rubbed them, she groaned. She'd even tried to sneak out and mow the lawn for me earlier that day, and I'd heard the mower start and rushed outside to usher the 83-year-old woman back in. And she told me that I work too hard. My grandmother is the reason I'm so blessed to have an education. The strongest morals, the resilient work ethic, and the employment to help put food on my family's table. And all of that is because she brought my family here to America. We don't cease to work on Labor Day because we consider it a miracle that this country gave our family jobs to work at all. I'm so thankful, and perhaps my way of celebrating Labor Day is also by participating in a little bit of the work that my family is blessed to have.
2: Isabo Ng, one of our assistant producers, with a memory filled with family attitudes about work, and also with a spirit of gratitude. We're going to wrap up this hour of the Appleseed, an hour filled with stories about Labor Day and also about labor, good old-fashioned work, with a little work song. It was written to honor the workers on the Zion-Mount Carmel Tunnel, built to provide greater access and shorter routes for tourists trying to hit all the big Western national parks back in the 1920s. The tunnel cuts along the edge of Zion National Park in southern Utah, and it was built right on the cusp of the Depression during the 3 years between 1927 and 1930. An army of contractors, miners, demolitions experts, engineers, and laborers of all kinds, all working for the Nevada Construction Company, congregated like ants on the cliffs along the canyon's south edge. And they cut 3 miles of switchbacks up the steep mountainside, right up to solid rock. And through that rock they went, cutting a tunnel more than a mile long to what would become the canyon's east entrance. Cutting that tunnel was a bit noisy, and it was dangerous enough that 2 workers died on the project, but it was good, honest work for good, honest pay. And men lined up. They were in it, most of them, for the gig, for the paycheck. Here are me and some of my pals, Ryan Tilby, Steve Lemon, and Nick Chamberlain, with a song about work, written about the guys who worked on that tunnel.

0: For fun, a work song performed by my friends Ryan Tilby, Steve Lemon, Nick Chamberlain, and me. In an hour of the Appleseed dedicated to stories about Labor Day and about labor, too. It's been an hour of beach picnics, young romance, lessons about work ethic, American folklore, and gratefulness that we have the work at all. I'm Sam Payne. The producer of the Appleseed is Jeff Simpson. 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
2: I'm David Duvall, host of The Piano Matters, and I will be so glad to be with you on The Piano Matters. 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

0: Good morning. It's 6 Eastern, 5 Central. I'm Nicole Walton, and this is Morning Edition for this Tuesday, the 8th day of September. In the forecast for today, mostly cloudy skies, a chance of showers, and a slight chance of thunderstorms late. Actually, that was last night. Let's update that. For today, showers through early afternoon, a slight chance of thunderstorms throughout the day, and a chance of showers by mid-afternoon, high 72 to 78. For tonight, mostly cloudy, a chance of showers, a slight chance of thunderstorms, lows 60 to 66. And tomorrow, partly cloudy, a slight chance of showers, high 72 to 78. Right now, Copper Harbor, 68, Iron Mountain, 61. Sault Ste. Marie is 60, and in Marquette, partly cloudy and 67 degrees.
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1: Live from NPR News in Washington, I'm Korva Coleman. Canada imposed muscular tariffs on certain U.S. products overnight. The tariffs, up to 50%, are in retaliation for President Trump's decision to levy U.S. tariffs on Canadian goods, such as steel and dairy. Reporter Peter Armstrong says Canada is incensed over its treatment by the Trump administration.
2: It'll drive up costs and hurt businesses on both sides of the border. The expectation, of course, is that the U.S. is going to respond. And we all know this isn't going to have a huge impact on, like, the macro economy in the U.S., but where this hits, it hurts, right? Kentucky bourbon makers, California winemakers, tourism in all these areas that used to be so frequented by Canadian tourists, that's cost billions of dollars. The auto industry spent, like, $110 billion on tariffs and tariff-related costs. Canada's the biggest market for U.S. cars, right? U.S. auto exports to Canada plummeted 22% since all this started.
1: Peter Armstrong reporting from Toronto. Saudi authorities say cross-border Houthi attacks have wounded more than 70 people overnight. NPR's Aya Batraoui says women and children were also hurt when Houthis targeted four regions in southwest Saudi Arabia.
3: Saudi Arabia said it affirms the right to defend its sovereignty and safeguard its assets following Houthi attacks on civilian and economic sites. The Houthi ballistic missile and drone attacks raise the specter of renewed war in Yemen following several years of tenuous truce. The Houthis say they struck Aramco oil sites, an economic zone, and an airbase in southwest Saudi Arabia in response to 121 Saudi airstrikes across Yemen in the past 3 days, including one that struck a prison Monday. The Houthis say women and children were killed in that attack. Fighting between Saudi-backed Yemeni forces and the Houthis has also intensified near the Bab al-Mandeb shipping corridor. The Iran-backed Houthis are also targeting Saudi tankers in the Red Sea, forcing the kingdom to reroute oil shipments through a much longer route. Aya Batraoui, NPR News, Dubai.
1: In the U.S., investigators with the National Transportation Safety Board are in Miami. They're looking into the crash of an Amazon cargo plane that killed five people and injured five others. NPR's Jacqueline Diaz has more.
4: Investigators have recovered flight data and the cockpit voice recorder from the crashed plane. The broader work by investigators is just getting started. They are expected to stay on scene for a week. That's according to Jennifer Homedy, chair of the National Transportation Safety Board. Based on her latest updates, here's some of what we know. The Amazon Prime cargo plane overran the runway. It crashed into an airline cleaning company van that was carrying seven people, then hit a car before skidding to a stop. Homedy did not comment on the status of those who were injured. Recovery of the victims is still happening. The cause of the crash has yet to be determined. Jacqueline Diaz, NPR News.
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0: 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It's 6:04 Eastern. Good morning. I'm Nicole Walton for Public Radio 19 News. A man was arrested in Chippewa County for damaging police property and resisting arrest. It happened yesterday around 1:30 p.m. A Michigan State Police trooper from the Sault Ste. Marie post was responding to a 911 call from Sugar Island when he received a driving complaint involving a vehicle that was also on the island. The trooper couldn't respond to the complaint due to the initial emergency call. When the trooper boarded the Sugar Island ferry to go back to the mainland, the vehicle involved in the complaint boarded the ferry behind him. During the journey, a man got out of the vehicle and began hitting the trooper's car with a hammer. As the trooper took the suspect into custody, he resisted and assaulted the officer. The suspect was lodged in the Chippewa County Jail for operating under the influence of drugs, resisting and obstructing a police officer, assaulting a police officer, and malicious destruction of property, police vehicle. Around 34,000 people crossed the Mighty Mac during the 68th Labor Day Bridge Walk yesterday. The span closed at 6:30 a.m. for the event, which started from both St. Ignace and Mackinac City. Turnout was on the upper end for participation in recent years, which has ranged from 21,000 to 35,000 people since 2018. And a coalition of business groups from across Michigan says President Trump's tariffs are hitting the state especially hard. The nonpartisan Michigan Smart Trade Alliance has long fought for strengthening the state's relationship with Canada. But the group's Mark Fisk says the tit-for-tat tariff battle between the U.S. and Canada is impacting more than just goods and produce.
5: It's hurt our tourism industry because we've had reduced foot traffic because some of the trade wars and the tensions between ourselves and Canada. And that tourism industry fuels mom-and-pop businesses like restaurants, hotels, motels. The current trade policy has been a disaster for Michigan families.
0: Fisk argues that Congress must limit the president's use of tariffs. Canada is set today to launch a series of tariffs on U.S. goods, including some steel, paper, and agricultural products, in response to Trump's recent 50% levies against the nation's neighbor to the north. In the forecast for today, showers through early afternoon, a slight chance of thunderstorms throughout the day, and a chance of showers by mid-afternoon, high 72 to 78 degrees. Right now, Escanaba 69, Iron Mountain is 61, Munising 66, and in Marquette 67. Coming up on this program at 8:21 Eastern, NPR's Leila Faldet speaks with Carl Scow of the World Food Program about food insecurity in Yemen.
6: It's Morning Edition from NPR News. I'm Steve Inskeep.
7: And I'm Leila Faldet. Good morning. Starting tomorrow, Republicans will gather in Dallas for an unconventional midterm convention. Political parties typically hold big televised conventions every 4 years before presidential elections. But this is not a presidential election year, and midterm conventions, they're just not a thing. NPR senior political correspondent Tamara Keith reports President Trump will be the star of this show.
8: The convention is being billed as a Trumpapalooza. Not my word. The chairman of the Republican National Committee, Joe Gruters, keeps calling it that. President Trump will be the headliner for the two-night convention, both nights. Now, it would be reasonable to ask why Republicans trying to hang on to their narrow majorities in the House and the Senate would want to train so much attention on a president whose approval rating is deeply underwater. At a recent campaign rally, Trump laid out the theory of the case.
9: And the problem that we have is they say that Trump does great when he's on the ballot, but when he's not on the ballot, his people don't come and they don't vote for senators, congressmen, and other Republicans.
8: Polls show Democratic voters are far more energized about these midterms than Republicans. So Trump offered a prescription, or rather a plea.
9: So what I really want you to do is pretend, please, that I'm on the ballot. Just come and vote. It's so important.
8: This is a wildly different approach than that taken by most presidents whose parties are facing political headwinds in a midterm year. At one of the few rallies then-President Biden attended in 2022, he even joked about how best to support a Democratic senator.
10: He's up for re-election this year. And I told him, I'll come campaign for him or against him, whichever will help the most.
8: But President Trump has never been one to go along with the normal rules of politics. Last week, a Trump-aligned political dark money group went up on air with two midterm campaign ads.
11: We gave you no tax on tips, no tax on overtime.
8: Neither ad mentioned Republicans in the House and Senate. Both had a lot of slow-motion footage of the president.
12: He's fighting for you every day. Help him finish the job.
8: Convention organizers say it will focus on the issues shaping the midterms, including lowering costs and raising incomes, securing the border, and protecting American values. Fewer than half of the Republican candidates in competitive House and Senate races are listed as convention speakers. Talking to reporters on Capitol Hill last week, vulnerable Republican Congressman Zach Nunn of Iowa said he's out.
13: We're going to be back in our district working hard.
8: At a White House press briefing, Vice President Vance, who will also speak at the convention, dismissed attendance concerns.
14: The president and I can go and make that argument on national TV. We don't need a congressman in a tight race to be there in all cases. Sometimes it might be better if that guy's out there raising money. But I think people are going to make a determination. What is the best way for me to spend my time as a candidate?
8: Democratic consultant and pollster John Anzalone has been going to presidential conventions for decades.
15: Most elected officials don't even want to go to those. I mean, the expiration date on conventions have passed a long, long time ago.
8: He predicts this convention will be a dud.
15: He has created an economic and political environment that is disastrous for Republicans running for office. And this Republican convention is not going to change that narrative one iota for the midterm elections.
8: People attending the convention say they hope it will raise money for Republicans, energize the party faithful, and drive a focused message heading into the midterms. Terry Schilling, president of a Republican advocacy group called the American Principles Project, will be there, and he's pumped.
16: Running to President Trump and defending his record, I think, is an interesting strategy, and I think it is so interesting that it just might work. We've tried running away from the president in previous midterms, and we almost always lose.
8: He added it may just be their best shot at saving their losses in what is widely expected to be a tough year for Republicans. Tamara Keith, NPR News.
17: Jonah Goldberg has been listening with us. He's co-founder of the conservative online site, The Dispatch. Jonah, welcome back.
18: Always great to be here.
17: Okay, here's my question. Really important point. Republicans are calling it Trumpapalooza. It seems to me that Trumpalooza would be simpler to say fewer syllables. What do you think?
18: Yeah, but it has to be more evocative. I mean, they could call it Burning Man, but that would really freak people out.
17: So what do you think of this event?
18: So, I mean, I just very big picture and one correction. For the most part, midterm elections are not things, as you said in the setup, but there actually were a couple of them in the 1970s. But and some Republicans will say, well, they are precedent. Democrats did them in the 1970s. But that sort of underscores my objection to this. The midterm conventions that the Democrats did in the 1970s were actually kind of sort of like actual conventions. I mean, Jimmy Carter had defended the one in 1978 by saying, I believe it is very important to me as president and also as head of the Democratic Party to have my successes and failures assessed objectively and openly by Democrats representing the grassroots of our nation.
17: Hmm.
18: Now, the thing is, they had debates about resolutions and policies, and they had committees, and they had floor votes and all that kind of stuff. This thing is just, it's basically the political version of a ShamWow infomercial.
17: And it's not just that it's a commercial. I mean, I've been reading your writing about this, and it's very interesting. There used to be tons and tons of conventions all through American politics, including the presidential nominating conventions. And as you point out, they were where party delegates representing different regions and different groups argued about their interests. It was about the democratic process. And now I think you're telling me this Trumpapalooza is one more event that is about exactly one person.
18: Yes, and that gets us to the punditry and the political strategy of this. The bet, as the excellent setup piece pointed out, is that normally in midterms, basically every major wave midterm of the last, half century, the party in power, the party in the White House, wants to make it a choice. The party out of power wants to make it a referendum, and the referendum party always wins that argument, and it ends up being a referendum anyway. So their theory is that if Trump is in the 30s in his approval rating, if he can get it up to the 40s, maybe he'll be less of a drag on some of these marginal races. I actually think on paper, it's not a crazy idea. Mm-hmm. I just think in reality, it's cuckoo for Cocoa Puffs. Because the simple fact is the country, Trump right now, I just looked it up, is at about 22% approval among independents.
17: Wow.
18: The country has enormous Trump fatigue. Trump is still running as if he's taking on the establishment when he is basically the establishment. He has been the most popular, the most powerful figure in American politics for a decade now. Even when he was out of office, he defined the conversation a lot of time. And people are just exhausted with it and want to turn the channel. And the idea of doing two nights of like Trump rally meets crazy AI video is not, well, let's put it this way. I think it's going to turn off more people than it attracts. It's sort of like the salesman who says, sure, we're losing money on every sale, but we'll make up for it in volume.
17: I'm glad you mentioned AI, because I've been thinking about another aspect of this. The president is using more and more AI in his posts on social media. His output, if that's the word, over the weekend included 7 posts, I believe, about renaming New Mexico New America, including an AI-generated post that showed him pasting the word America on a New Mexico sign. What do Republicans think of the president's focus, his emphasis on matters like that rather than, I don't know, the cost of groceries?
18: Look, I mean, he's been on this weekend. He was posting on Truth Social like an escape monkey from a cocaine study. And you barely covered some of the more egregious things that he did. And I think it is part of the broader pattern that people are factoring into things, which is just simply that he is retreating to his safe places, his comfort zone. He wants to talk about building stuff, ballrooms. He likes to talk about putting his name on things. He likes doing things with a pen and a phone, you know, in terms of executive power. And I think it's just sort of breaking through that he just cannot sustain a conversation about the issues that at least the pollsters tell us Americans want him to be focusing on. And I think the problem for Republicans is, you know, the Democrats said, we want to make this a referendum on Donald Trump. And Donald Trump says, I accept your terms. You had Mike Johnson, the Speaker of the House, basically go out and say a vote in the midterms is a vote for or against Donald Trump. And again, I just think that at the end of the day, that's going to cost them more than benefit them because
17: I can hear, though, with the social media as well as with the convention, this argument that we heard in Tamara's story, that's so crazy it just might work, as they say in the movies. It enrages liberals. It maybe does fire up Trump voters who are not otherwise fired up. And in a fragmented media environment, most people won't even pay attention.
18: Yeah, I mean, look, that's part of the theory. That's part of the theory on paper that I think works. It's basically, the way I imagine it is they brought Trump a bunch of different strategies for the midterms because Trump is sitting on, you know, a dragon's hoard of money, which he says is my money in these various PACs that he controls. Mm-hmm. And I bet you they gave him a bunch of different plans. And one was like, give money to the actual campaigns or give them to these campaign committees or do this or do that. And oh, yeah, where you can just spend it all on talking about how awesome you are. And he's like, that's the plan. And I think that's sort of the fundamental problem is that with everything, if it's not about him, Trump cannot muster a lot of energy for it. And the theory is that the people who loved his act 10 years ago will still love it, that crowd will turn out and hold up their lighters and say Freebird one more time.
17: And maybe he'll spend that dragon's hoard of money, as you called it. Jonah, thanks so much. Really appreciate it.
18: See you, man.
17: Jonah Goldberg of The Dispatch. This is NPR News.
0: It's 6:19 Eastern. This is Morning Edition, and I am Nicole Walton. Glad to have you here on a Tuesday morning. Coming up, aviation officials investigating Sunday's crash at the Miami International Airport say the victims were in their vehicles when they were hit. That's coming up at 6:34 here on Public Radio 90. In the forecast for today from the National Weather Service, we'll see showers through early this afternoon, a chance of showers by mid-afternoon, and a slight chance of thunderstorms throughout the day. Highs will be 72 to 78. Mostly cloudy tonight, a chance of showers and a slight chance of thunderstorms, lows 60 to 66. Tomorrow, partly cloudy, a slight chance of showers, high 72 to 78 degrees. Right now, in Houghton, it's 65, Gwynn is 63, Ishpeming 63. And in Marquette, partly cloudy and 67 degrees.

0: next time on Jazz and the American Spirit, host Jeff Rupert spotlights drummer Mel Lewis and some of his recordings from the 50s and 60s. We'll hear him with Mel Torme, Jerry Mulligan, Johnny Hodges, Ray Charles, and more. That's next time on Jazz and the American Spirit, Wednesday night at 11 on Public Radio 90.
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3: It's Morning Edition from NPR News. 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
4: And I'm Leila Faldin. Good morning. Not many people are getting in and out of Yemen these days. Carl Scow did, though. He leads the UN's World Food Program, and we reached him just hours after he left Yemen.
5: I spoke to women who were not eating more than once, or maybe not even once a day, because they're not just getting the assistance they need. You know, we used to provide them food and cash. The food is now gone, and the cash is only every other month.
4: Yemen is already in the middle of a civil war that's currently escalating between the Iran-backed Houthis, who control two-thirds of the country, and the internationally recognized government. Now, parts of the country are in famine.
5: I also spoke to young men who were eager to try to join the conflict because they also didn't have any opportunities and they weren't able to put food on the table for their families.
4: And since the U.S. and Israel started a war with Iran, the Houthis are getting involved in that regional conflict too. They're threatening to shut down access to a strait in the Red Sea by attacking ships. And overnight, they struck Saudi oil facilities and other civilian infrastructure, injuring dozens. Scow says the consequences could be broad.
5: We're extremely concerned that this escalates further. Maritime trade, which are important for global food security as well, it has already disrupted the economy inside Yemen with some 18 million people who are acutely food insecure. And this crisis is now pushing them further onto the brink. We have had severe cuts in our programs because of the cuts in funding over the past few months. So quite a desperate situation, but already these funding cuts are really having a great impact.
4: And the funding cuts, are they because of the U.S. government's cuts to USAID and to the U.N.?
5: Well, it's across the board. Obviously, in the north, the main issue is that we don't have the basic conditions to operate.
4: Because of the Houthis' control there?
5: Exactly. 73 UN colleagues have been detained, 38 of them from WFP. Our offices are occupied, our assets are confiscated. So the basic conditions to operate in the north is no longer there. In the south, it's really an impact of funding cuts, and that's across the board for donors. And so we assisted some 3 million people a year ago. We're now down to 1 million.
4: What needs to happen so that more humanitarian aid can get to hungry people across Yemen?
5: Well, I think one, there needs to be political attention to this. I know the competition is high now, but this is a very critical situation. And so that there is diplomatic efforts to try to de-escalate the situation and ultimately try to find a path towards a peaceful settlement here. Second, of course, we need to fund the humanitarian operations. We are effectively working in the south. And so those operations need to be funded. The people that have been displaced, that are struggling, need to be supported. And third, there needs to be a solution in the north. The Houthis needs to be convinced to allow for principled humanitarian action and for our colleagues to be released.
4: You're speaking to the largest radio network in the United States, and there are going to be people who are listening thinking, well, Yemen's so far away. The Houthis are part of the problem. Why should I care about this? Why should my government care about this? What do you say to them?
5: 12% of world trade passes outside Yemen, and this conflict is now having a disruption on that trade route. In addition to the Strait of Hormuz that everyone knows about, in addition to the Black Sea, where there is escalation between Ukraine and Russia right now. And so these are three choke points that are really pushing global trade, and it's pushing up prices across not only in the developing world, but also in the US, in Europe. And so if this is not brought under control, it's going to have a massive impact on stability across the world.
4: And for Yemenis, if something is not done to de-escalate now, what does that mean for them?
5: They are already struggling. Half the population are struggling to put food on their tables. And of course, further escalation is going to mean more displacement, more economic crisis. And, you know, Yemen is already a country that's importing 90% of its food. So these disruptions to trade route is also hitting hard on the Yemenis. And, you know, I met a lot of desperate people who just cannot take anything more. And children are already malnourished. They will have damage for the rest of their life unless they are being treated and supported urgently. And so we need attention to this situation. We need funding for our operations, and we need to be able to operate across the country.
4: Carl Scow is the acting executive director of the World Food Program. We're speaking just hours after he left Yemen. Thank you so much for speaking with us.
5: Thank you for having me.
3: Annual wildfires in Indonesia blanket parts of that country with thick and toxic smoke. This year, the crisis is especially severe. Naina Rao reports from Indonesia's capital, Jakarta.
6: Ida Hanum is a school librarian in Indonesian Borneo. She says the smoke outside her home left her barely able to speak.
7: I've had shortness of breath so severe that even talking was painful. My eyes watered, my head felt like it was being stabbed, and my whole body ached.
6: Indonesia sees wildfires every year, but government officials say this year is particularly bad because of dry conditions brought on by El Nino. From January to August, the forestry ministry says about 500,000 acres have burned. Much of what's burning is peat, a carbon-rich soil drained for plantations to produce palm oil and pulpwood. Fires on dry peatland can smolder underground for months.
8: Laporan, angin berhembus kencang.
6: This recording shared by the Indonesian Disaster Management Agency featured a firefighter sharing how high winds are making it difficult to fight the fires at night as a wildfire tore through a hiking trail. Two Indonesian volunteer firefighters have died. Investigators believe these fires are mostly human-caused. Police have named more than 100 suspects, nearly all individual farmers. Peatlands are a common target for arson so that they can be cleared to produce palm oil and pulpwood. Senior police official Pipit Subianto says investigators need help. He says they need information and testimony from local communities to find out what caused the fires and who, if anyone, is responsible. Francisca Fita lectures at a university in Indonesian Borneo. She worries the damage to her and people's lungs will outlast the smoke, and that Indonesians have come to expect this every year. She says, make sure this doesn't happen again. For NPR News, I'm Naina Rao in Jakarta, Indonesia.
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11: 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Coming up at 6:45, senior producer Barry Gordimer retires after almost 40 years with NPR. Morning Edition's hosts take a moment to thank him. It's now 6:30. The news is next.

0: Live from NPR News in Washington, I'm Dave Mattingly. Strong winds and heavy rains have been lashing the Hawaiian Islands overnight as Hurricane Lowell moves to their west. Emma Kyrus with Hawaii Public Radio says Lowell remains a Category 2 storm with top sustained winds of 110 miles per hour.
1: Kauai and Niihau, the two most westward islands, are under a hurricane and high surf warning and could see damaging winds and torrential rain. Schools and local government offices have been closed. The state is still recovering from Hurricane Lala, which brought high winds and catastrophic flooding to the Big Island of Hawaii, killing at least two people. Residents of Kauai felt minimal impacts from Lala, but many residents remember Hurricane Iniki, a Category 4 storm that caused widespread destruction across the island 34 years ago. For NPR News, I'm Emma Kyrus.
0: The National Transportation Safety Board says the five people killed in Sunday's crash at Miami International Airport were in vehicles hit by an Amazon cargo plane that ran off the end of a runway. The head of the NTSB says the 767 hit a van carrying members of an airport cleaning crew and an SUV before coming to a stop. At the time, it was landing on a flight from San Juan, Puerto Rico. The U.S. Coast Guard says it's searching for a small plane with four family members aboard missing off the Bahamas on a flight back to South Florida. This is NPR News. Lawyers for a death row inmate in Florida are asking the U.S. Supreme Court to halt his execution. The 72-year-old convicted kidnapper and killer is scheduled to die by lethal injection on Thursday. Barring a stay, he would be the 15th death row inmate put to death in the state this year. Canadian tariffs on roughly $20 billion worth of U.S. goods went into effect today in response to levies imposed by President Trump on Canadian products. With the Labor Day weekend over, students across the U.S. are back in school. NPR's Janaki Mehta spoke to some kids at one elementary school in Los Angeles.
2: At Mitchell Terena Street Elementary, kindergartners are starting the year with some big feelings.
3: I'm excited to learn about kinder.
4: I'm nervous.
3: Excited!
2: That's why Mitchell Terena has a long-standing tradition of older and wiser fifth graders welcoming new kindergartners to elementary school. Fifth graders like Gerald Gomez Reyna, who says part of his job is to help the new students with the transition by accessing emotional tools like
5: breathing and quiet safe place and garbage can.
6: What's garbage can?
5: Garbage can is when you throw away feelings if you get sad or mad.
2: And he says the idea is to make sure kindergartners start the year off hand in hand with a built-in friend. Janaki Mehta, NPR News, Los Angeles.
0: I'm Dave Mattingly in Washington.
7: 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It begins at noon in the Shiras room. 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
1: It's Morning Edition from NPR News. I'm Steve Inskeep.
2: And I'm Layla Faldin. Good morning. Investigators say they have learned how five people died during a plane crash in Miami.
1: The National Transportation Safety Board is investigating the cargo plane that slid beyond a runway on Sunday. The NTSB says all those killed were in vehicles on the ground.
2: NPR Chandelise Duster is here to tell us more. Good morning, Chandelise.
3: Good morning.
2: What else do you know about the investigation?
3: The chair of the NTSB, Jennifer Homedy, cautioned that they were only sharing their preliminary findings so far. But she did say the Amazon cargo plane, after it landed, hit several vehicles. One was a van owned by a cleaning company that services the airport. There were seven people inside that van. Mm. She said the van was torn apart. The plane also hit an SUV, mangling the vehicle. The words she used to describe this scene were utter devastation.
4: The vehicle itself, the SUV, you can see airbags. There's components from vehicles, components of the navigational aids, debris from the airport. It's pretty extensive.
3: Homedy said the scene was hard to see and difficult for first responders. Recovery efforts have been made more difficult because there was fuel at the wreckage site that was leaking, and that needs to be cleaned up.
2: Did officials give any indication of what caused the crash?
3: No, but that is not unusual. Homedy did say that they recovered the flight data recorder and the cockpit recorder. She said they have teams that are looking at a number of angles, ranging from the crew's flight experience to weather conditions that day. As for the crew, Homedy wouldn't give an update on their status, but she did say that interviews have not been scheduled yet. Homedy said that she would have more information on the crash, and that would be shared today.
2: Now, aviation experts have been talking about how Miami International Airport is not equipped with an emergency stopping system. Did the NTSB chair address that?
3: Yeah, it came up a few times in yesterday's press conference. This is the system known as EMAS, short for Engineered Material Arresting Systems. It is designed to slow and stop an aircraft before it exits the end of the runway. It's lightweight, crushable material that forces a plane to slow down, something like sinking into mud. Mm. The FAA credits EMAS with slowing and stopping flights carrying nearly 500 crew and passengers. And while nearly 70 airports across the U.S. have it, it's not required by the FAA to have an EMAS system if the runway is longer than 1,000 feet, which is the case for Miami. Homedy said yesterday that the question of whether an EMAS would have helped prevent this crash will be part of their investigation.
2: Now, we know flights were delayed and canceled because of the crash. Have things gotten back to normal?
3: Yeah, as you can imagine, there have been hundreds of flight delays since the crash. Flights have also been canceled. Two of the airport's four runways remain closed, and it is unclear when they will reopen. Officials say the two runways won't reopen until the investigation is finished. And nearly 40 flights into and out of the airport have been canceled so far today.
2: NPR's Chandelise Duster, thank you for your reporting, Chandelise.
3: You're welcome.
1: Hospitals have been closing labor and delivery units, especially in rural areas. One birthing center in Minnesota found a way to stay open. Minnesota Public Radio's Molly Castle Work has more.
5: Nikki Johnson was 33 weeks pregnant and shocked when she heard that the rural labor and delivery clinic in town was closing. Instead of giving birth near her home in Fairmont, Minnesota, she's faced with the prospect of driving to another clinic affiliated with her hospital about an hour away when she went into labor.
6: I was like, that would be terrifying. Giving birth is, like, scary to begin with.
5: The Rural Health Research Center, run by the University of Minnesota, found that in 2024, almost 300 U.S. counties had lost hospital-based obstetric services in the past 14 years. Katie Kazimanal is a public health professor with the University of Minnesota.
7: For every hospital that closes its obstetric unit or closes entirely, the nearest place to give birth gets further and further away. And that distance is associated with poor outcomes for moms and for babies.
5: Nikki Johnson gave birth at United Hospital District in Blue Earth, Minnesota, in the far southern part of the state. It's a rural hospital bucking the trend. It's not only kept its birthing center open, it's delivering more babies than ever. Richard Ash is CEO of the small nonprofit. He says they're the last remaining hospital in the county.
8: If we're not doing OB, there's a big desert here, and there's a lot of people that are going to either have to move or take the risk.
5: Ash says the hospital is committed to protecting obstetric services, and it's showing. He recalls that for years, the hospital delivered about 50 babies a year. By 2025, that number had almost quadrupled. 28-year-old Mijah Whitefeather Manning gave birth to her first son at the hospital a year ago, and this day swaddles her newborn son. She and her husband are teachers at schools in town. She says she chose United Hospital District over larger hospital systems in bigger cities nearby because she feels heard and understood here.
9: In rural communities, we need local hospitals, and we need them to be funded and staffed. And despite the fact that maybe people see it as like a financial risk or burden, it is truly like one of the most important things that we can put our money towards.
5: The chief medical officer at the hospital is Aaron Johnson. He says one of the ways they're able to make ends meet is by cross-training the medical staff.
10: If you're a small farmer, you're not just the one who drives the combine. You can drive a tractor, you can drive a truck, you can run a grain leg, you can do multiple things.
5: He says it's the same with rural labor and delivery units. They require 24/7 staffing because babies can come at any time, but that's pricey. United Hospital District staff work in other departments when they're not needed in obstetrics, reducing costs. For Johnson, keeping the labor and delivery unit open is a personal commitment.
10: These are our neighbors. These are our family members. These are the people that we go to church with, go to school with, go to football games with. We want to provide the best care for them.
5: The University of Minnesota's Katie Cozumel says United Hospital District strategy is what other successful rural hospitals are doing, and she hopes it'll serve as a blueprint for others. For NPR News, I'm Molly Castle-Work in Blue Earth, Minnesota.

If you're wondering, wow, what is that cool music? It's from NPR's Tiny Desk. Rat Boys performing there. 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You can watch the full Tiny Desk on the music tab of the NPR app. You can download that by visiting npr.org/get the

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1: It's 6:42 Eastern. Good morning. I'm Nicole Walton for Public Radio 19 News. A day after an armed man charged at an Ohio Democratic candidate for governor at a campaign stop at a local fair, candidates were marching in Detroit's annual Labor Day parade. Jocelyn Benson is the Democrat running for Michigan governor. She says she's glad Amy Acton was uninjured. But Benson also expressed concern about how political rhetoric may be fueling political violence.
2: It is a sobering reminder, the consequence of the noise, the rhetoric, the hateful rhetoric that oftentimes even the president himself spews. In this moment, we all have to recognize the importance of seeing each other as humans in civility and keeping people safe.
1: Democratic Congresswoman Debbie Dingell, a veteran of decades of political campaigns, says this weekend's incident in Ohio will not deter her from meeting with voters. Gas prices in Michigan are down 12 cents from a week ago. AAA Michigan says drivers are now paying an average of $4.03 per gallon for regular unleaded. That's 17 cents less than this time last month, but still 85 cents more than this time last year. The most expensive gas price average is in Ann Arbor at $4.12 a gallon. The least expensive is in Grand Rapids at $3.89. Drivers are paying an average of $60 for a full 15-gallon tank of gasoline, an increase of about $9 from 2025's highest price last August. In the forecast for today from the National Weather Service, today, showers through early afternoon, a chance of showers by mid-afternoon, and a slight chance of thunderstorms throughout the day. Highs 72 to 78. Mostly cloudy tonight, a chance of showers and a slight chance of thunderstorms, lows 60 to 66. And tomorrow, partly cloudy, a slight chance of showers, highs 72 to 78. Right now, Escanaba is 69, Nagani 64, Manistique 64, and in Marquette, it's 67 degrees. For Public Radio 19 News, I'm Nicole Walton. It's 6:45 Eastern.
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4: It's Morning Edition from NPR News. I'm Leila Fadel.
5: I'm Michelle Martin.
0: And I'm Steve Inskeep. Our colleague, Barry Gortimer, is retiring. He's a senior producer, which means you normally don't hear him, but he's worked with every person who ever hosted this program. Often it's been a story that seems really offbeat. When I got together with my brother to fry a turkey last Christmas, that was a Barry Gortimer production.
6: You do a gradual dip, so you put it in.
0: You're holding it by a handle. Okay. Slowly. Slowly. Oh, the steam coming off of that is amazing.
4: Now, Barry has cooked with me in my kitchen for cooking segments. Mm. We've interviewed comedians and musicians, but he's also got a knack for the serious and for the difficult. Like when he gathered the stories of people whose lives were forever changed by the war in Iraq. This is Mohammed Adelaimi, who came across a family shot on the highway. Only the child survived.
7: And he said, please, I don't want to be an orphan. If they are dead, let me die. And that was my first lie in my life. And he said, swear by God they are alive. And I did.
4: Barry has this brilliant ability to get to the heart of a conversation and to know when the words speak for themselves or when it's time to bring in the sound of what is being described.
5: Now, I didn't get to work with Barry as often as I would have liked, but I did get to travel with him on some important stories from the field. We filed stories from hotel rooms. He taught me how to use an ironing board as a desk because it muffles the sound.
0: Okay.
5: It has to be said. And he found out little quirks about us, like when A. Martinez confessed to Barry that he is, and this is true, afraid of butterflies. Now, A is on vacation, but he left this voice memo.
8: Now, after an appropriate amount of making fun of me, which he did, we set out to do an interview by a river.
9: We should not be standing where we are right okay. now. We're standing in the riverbed.
8: And as river I was talking pond. To the guest, I could see out of the corner of my eye that there was a lot of butterflies that are on the way to my location. And I remember seeing Barry kind of walk in front of the butterflies to alter their path, and they flew in the other direction.
5: Oh, now some people would take a bullet for you. Barry Gordimer would take a butterfly.
0: That's the job. If you've heard something artful on this program, there's a good chance that it came from Barry or from some younger producer Barry mentored over the decades. But you rarely heard his voice, though there was a time we heard him talking about characters in movies whose dialogue is impossible to hear. He referenced the 2014 thriller Gone Girl.
10: There's a scene where Ben Affleck's character is flirting at a dinner party.
11: I happen to be a charter subscriber to Midland Warlord Weekly, so I recognize you.
10: I couldn't understand a word he said, and I start to feel like the two old guys in the Muppet Show balcony.
12: Well, I finally got my hearing aid working.
13: Speak up, my hearing aid's not working.
4: Okay, it's entirely fitting that we heard the Muppets there because Barry Gordimer contains multitudes. He has a pretty amazing side hustle making puppets. He once made the puppets for a program called Animal Planet News.
0: The puppets were news, G-N-U-S. Animals, news with the news. Another show featured his puppet of NPR's Cokie Roberts, although for some reason no video program has picked up the Steve Inskeep puppet that he made of me holding a microphone.
5: And mine, which has a hat and, and the right number of earrings. Covering the news is a long-term adventure. You show up day by day and you do two things. You have to keep learning and never lose your sense of humor.
4: For almost 40 years, Barry Gordimer has done both.
0: Thanks, Barry.
4: Thanks, Barry.
5: Thanks, Barry.
4: It's Morning Edition from NPR News. I'm Leila Fadel.
5: I'm Michelle Martin.
0: And I'm Steve Inskeep.
1: I'm Nicole Walton. It's 6:49 Eastern. Coming up in local news, a man was arrested in Chippewa County for damaging police property and resisting arrest. Around 34,000 people crossed the Mighty Mac during the 68th Labor Day Bridge Walk yesterday. And at 7:07 Eastern, Canada's retaliatory tariffs against U.S. imports went into effect early today, escalating the trade war between the former close allies. In the forecast today, showers through early this afternoon, a chance of showers by mid-afternoon, and a slight chance of thunderstorms throughout the day. High 72.

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2: From Marketplace in Washington, I'm Kimberly Adams. Later this morning, the New York Fed will release its monthly survey of consumer expectations. It will provide some of the data points the Federal Reserve's rate-setting committee will use to decide whether to raise interest rates in order to tamp down inflation. Marketplace's Kaylee Wells has more on what to expect.
4: Inflation is still a problem because energy prices are high, says Pavlina Cherneva at Bard College. So as the war in the Mideast drags on,
5: there are no indications at this moment that inflation expectations are slowing down.
4: How consumers are feeling about inflation comes down to how they're feeling about what they're seeing in two places, the grocery store and the gas station, says Stephen Brown, who is chief U.S. economist at Capital Economics.
6: There was a rebound in gasoline prices. And likewise, there's been quite a few news stories about food inflation.
4: The New York Fed survey measures what kind of inflation people expect 1 year, 3 years, and 5 years from now. Tyler Shipper at the University of St. Thomas says it's those longer-term expectations we should be watching.
7: If people start believing that inflation is always going to be well above their target, that could be something that is like a self-fulfilling prophecy.
4: He says inflation gets worse when consumers accept it. Like if Shipper goes to the grocery store already expecting higher prices,
7: I'm not going to comparison shop. Or when I ask for a raise, I'm going to ask for a bigger raise than I used to because I know that prices tend to be going up more now than they used to.
4: So food prices go up, wages go up, rinse, repeat, and presto, long-term inflation. I'm Kaylee Wells for Marketplace.
2: Let's do the numbers. The FTSE in London is down less than 0.1%. Dow, S&P, and NASDAQ futures are mixed in the negative 0.7% to positive 0.1% range, with the Dow future down 387 points. The 10-year Treasury yield is up at 4.8%.
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2: For months now, people have been getting sick with Cyclospora. The outbreak has so far been linked to bagged lettuce and to Taylor Farms in particular. But there have been other foodborne illness outbreaks and recalls recently, including salmonella in eggs and jalapenos. All of this is affecting grocery stores and restaurants and lettuce sales in particular. Marketplace's Samantha Fields headed to a farmer's market to see how people there are feeling about their produce.
8: On Tuesdays from May to December, you can find Barry Savoy in Rittenhouse Square in Philadelphia, selling tomatoes and eggplant, peppers and broccoli.
9: And then lettuce. That is my specialty. I always say lettuce is what pays my mortgage.
8: Savoy grows that lettuce at the small organic farm he runs with his business partner, Carol DeMeo, about 40 minutes outside the city in Williamstown, New Jersey.
9: We have a specific soil that makes great kale and great lettuces and great escaroles and frisées and stuff like that. Just really flavorful.
8: All those greens are extra popular lately thanks to Cyclospora. Savoy is hearing about it a lot from customers and seeing it in his sales. A lettuce harvest

0: that would have normally lasted 2.5 weeks is now selling out in 5 days.
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0: One of those new customers is Anna Squitieri of South Philly.
2: I work across the street, and I buy my produce at farmers markets now.
0: Squitieri always came here for bread, but not so much for produce until recently.
2: Now I don't buy any produce at the supermarket, only because I won't buy anything in a bag, which I used to buy all the time, which it's convenient for me, but now I don't want to die.
0: These days, she feels safer buying produce grown nearby. Jeanette Strober manages the Rittenhouse Farmers Market, and she's hearing that a lot.
3: Customers are asking more about where their food's coming from.
0: She says it's hard to know for sure how many new people are coming to the market and actually buying produce because of all the recent outbreaks and recalls, but
3: talking to my farmers, they're saying that they're hearing more questions about it, which makes me think they're not our typical customers.
4: And how many years are you?
5: 7, I believe.
0: Nationwide, sales of prepackaged salads are down 35% since the Cyclospora outbreak began. And all produce sales are down about 10%, according to Nielsen IQ. At the same time, interest in farmers markets is up. For Barry Savoy of Savoy Organic Farm, the spike in sales is a mixed bag.
1: Everyone thinks it's all great because I'm selling out of lettuce. But it doesn't mean I'm doing more business.
0: Because lettuce is not something you can just go quickly make more of when you sell out.
1: The average head of lettuce spends about 4 weeks in a tray in the greenhouse, then gets transplanted and takes about 5 to 6 weeks outside to produce. Well, I can't go back in time. Right? They don't make DeLoreans and flux capacitors anymore.
0: So there have been a bunch of markets this summer where Savoy just didn't have any lettuce to sell. And that can cost him customers.
1: When you don't have it, if you go 1 week, it's okay. If you go 2 weeks in a row, a lot of them move on.
0: For the last couple of weeks, Greg Scott has been on the lookout for lettuce.
6: It wasn't here last week, and I'm glad that it's here this week.
0: He works nearby and often pops over to this market just to peruse.
7: Have you bought lettuce here before?
6: Nope.
7: First time?
6: First time.
7: All right. Well,
6: I'm excited about it.
0: Scott has always liked the idea of buying local, but hasn't always done it, mostly because of convenience, though he has been lately because of Cyclospora and other recent outbreaks. He'd like to think he'll keep doing it, but
6: when there's not a situation like this, I think it's harder to maintain that level of awareness and presence to, you know, stay local.
0: And go out of your way to do it. I'm Samantha Fields for Marketplace.
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8: Good morning. It's 7 Eastern, 6 Central. I'm Nicole Walton, and this is Morning Edition for this Tuesday, the 8th day of September. In the forecast for today from the National Weather Service, we'll see showers through early this afternoon, a chance of showers by mid-afternoon, highs 72 to 78, also a slight chance of thunderstorms throughout the day. Mostly cloudy tonight, a chance of showers and a slight chance of thunderstorms, low 60 to 66. Tomorrow, partly cloudy, a slight chance of showers, high 72 to 78. Right now, Copper Harbor, 68 degrees. Menominee is 67, Nagani 64, and in Marquette, partly cloudy and 65 degrees. 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
9: Live from NPR News in Washington, I'm Korva Coleman. Republicans head to Dallas this week for an unconventional midterm convention. As NPR's Tamara Keith reports, this is the first convention for Republicans outside of a presidential election year.
5: The convention is centered around President Trump and his policies, so much so that he's headlining the program both nights. There are questions about how many Republican candidates will actually attend, especially those in tight races trying to get some distance from an unpopular president. But Alex Triantafilou, chairman of the Ohio Republican Party, says he isn't worried.
13: You know, from the very beginning, you know, we were told that we could use this as an opportunity to rally the troops and to raise some money for the party. And those two things have certainly happened.
5: A Democratic Party spokesman is predicting what he calls the worst infomercial in the history of political campaigning. Tamara Keith, NPR News.
9: New Hampshire is holding its primary elections today. Candidates are seeking state and federal offices. Five people are dead from yesterday's Amazon cargo plane crash in Miami. The chair of the National Transportation Safety Board, Jennifer Homendy, says the plane skidded off the runway and crashed into two vehicles. The pilots survived. NPR Chandelis Duster reports Homendy says searchers have recovered the jet's flight data recorders.
14: She said they have teams that are looking at a number of angles ranging from the crew's flight experience to weather conditions that day. As for the crew, Homendy wouldn't give an update on their status, but she did say that interviews have not been scheduled yet. Homendy said that she would have more information on the crash and that would be shared today.
9: NPR Chandelis Duster reporting. Israeli officials say they have a plan for, quote, all-out war if violence continues in the occupied West Bank. Israel's defense minister spoke after the stabbing of an Israeli in the West Bank and the death of a Palestinian student in a separate incident. NPR's Kerry Khan has more.
15: Defense Minister Israel Katz says if it's determined that a large-scale attack on military and Jewish settlements is about to happen, troops have been instructed to, quote, launch an all-out campaign. That would include targeted killings of senior Palestinian Authority figures and evacuating and occupying security zones, Katz says, as was done in Gaza. Israel's military says an Israeli farmer was stabbed in the West Bank by a Palestinian assailant who was then tracked down and killed. Separately, a Palestinian university student was killed overnight by Israeli settlers, according to the head of the local village council. The U.S. ambassador to Israel has decried the rise in Israeli settler violence against Palestinians as, quote, terrorism. Kerry Khan, NPR News, Tel Aviv.
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8: 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It's 7:04 Eastern. Good morning. I'm Nicole Walton for Public Radio 19 News. A man was arrested in Chippewa County for damaging police property and resisting arrest. It happened yesterday around 1:30 p.m. A Michigan State Police trooper from the Sault Ste. Marie Post was responding to a 911 call from Sugar Island when he received a driving complaint involving a vehicle that was also on the island. The trooper couldn't respond to the complaint due to the initial emergency call. When the trooper boarded the Sugar Island ferry to get back to the mainland, the vehicle involved in the complaint boarded the ferry behind him. During the journey, a man got out of the vehicle and began hitting the trooper's car with a hammer. As the trooper took the suspect into custody, he resisted and assaulted the officer. The suspect was lodged in the Chippewa County Jail for operating under the influence of drugs, resisting and obstructing a police officer, assaulting a police officer, and malicious destruction of property, police vehicle. Around 34,000 people crossed the Mighty Mac during the 68th Labor Day Bridge Walk yesterday. The span closed at 6:30 a.m. for the event, which started from both St. Ignace and Mackinac City.
16: Turnout was on the upper end for participation in recent years, which has ranged from 21,000 to 35,000 people since 2018. And a coalition of Michigan business leaders is calling on Congress to rein in President Trump's use of tariffs. The Michigan Smart Trade Alliance bills itself as an organization dedicated to promoting cooperation between the U.S. and Canada in particular. But the group's Mark Fisk argues that tariffs imposed by the Trump administration have been chaotic, counterproductive, and need to be restrained by lawmakers on both sides of the political aisle.
17: And then we have to look at working together in a bipartisan fashion to enact trade policies that give our economy a shot in the arm instead of the current approach, the erratic approach, which is shooting ourselves in the foot.
16: Canada launched a series of tariffs on U.S. goods today, including some steel, paper, and agricultural items. In the forecast today, showers through early afternoon, a chance of showers by mid-afternoon, and a slight chance of thunderstorms throughout the day. Highs 72 to 78. Right now in Copper Harbor, it is 68 degrees. Menominee is 67, Munising 66. And in Marquette, it's 65. Coming up at 7:21, NPR's Steve Inskeep speaks with journalist Peter Bergen about his latest book, All the President's Wars, a history of the United States war on terror across four presidential administrations. It's 7:07 Eastern.
18: It's Morning Edition from NPR News. I'm Steve Inskeep.
19: And I'm Leila Faldin. Good morning. Canada's latest tariffs on American products are in place.
18: Prime Minister Mark Carney imposed taxes of up to 50% on a range of American goods entering Canada. He's retaliating for tariffs that President Trump placed on Canadian products like aluminum, steel, and dairy. In a moment, we'll discuss all this with former Canadian Finance Minister Chrystia Freeland, who negotiated with the United States. We begin with the latest news.
19: Reporter Peter Armstrong in Toronto has been following the trade war and joins me now. Good morning, Peter.
20: Good morning.
19: Peter, what is the state of things this morning?
20: Well, so as you say, that midnight last night, this latest round, these counter-tariffs in the Canadian government kicked in. And it's like, you know, this is the retaliation to the retaliation of the retaliation to those first tariffs that were imposed 18 months ago, back when Donald Trump first returned to the White House. We're talking about like a $20 billion swath of tariffs, and they are dollar for dollar, though not product for product, with the latest U.S. tariffs imposed when those talks between Canada and the U.S. fell apart last month. But, you know, I really think the line-by-line, sector-by-sector breakdown isn't really the concern. The concern is that we're really now into an escalatory cycle that'll drive up costs and hurt businesses on both sides of the border. The expectation, of course, is that the U.S. is going to respond. And we all know this isn't going to have a huge impact on like the macro economy in the U.S., but where this hits, it hurts, right? Kentucky bourbon makers, California winemakers, tourism in all these areas that used to be so frequented by Canadian tourists, that's cost billions of dollars. The auto industry spent like $110 billion on tariffs and tariff-related costs. Canada's the biggest market for U.S. cars, right? U.S. auto exports to Canada plummeted 22% since all this started.
19: So it will be felt in some sectors. How are Canadians feeling this morning?
20: It would be very hard to understate just how angry and betrayed Canadians feel. And it's not just these latest tariffs, and it's not even just the 51st state stuff or, you know, the disrespectful way the administration calls the prime minister governor and all of that. It's the totality of the way Canadians and Canadian businesses feel they've been treated over the last 18 months. Trump has said very clearly that he wants to make Canada a state. Though he doesn't have the power to do that, he was asked if he would use force to make that happen and responded that he would use economic force. Well, Canadians hear that. They see his actions and they feel really that their very independence as a country is at stake. So they're very firmly behind the prime minister on this. But remember, Leila, Canada and the U.S. don't just trade stuff. Those two countries build stuff together. We've built up these incredible and efficient, huge supply chains aimed at bringing down costs and taking advantage of this competitive advantage that we have in North America. Trump has said he wants that to stop. And, you know, Canada looks at that and says, we're the largest customer for 26 states. We're a top three customer for 45 states. Canada's the biggest supplier of U.S. oil, electricity, fertilizer, with the biggest export markets for autos, more than China, the UK, and Japan combined. So it's really frustrating, I think, for a lot of Canadians just to see where this has really gotten itself.
19: So where do things stand, though? Does this just keep escalating? Is there a pathway to get trade discussions back on track?
20: I really think that's the concern. The two sides are not talking at this point. Trump is posting maps of North America covered in the U.S. flag, memes of him fighting the prime minister and calling him governor. Defense Secretary Pete Hegseth was recently accused of making fun online of the appearance of a Canadian teenager army cadet and her instructor. The premier of Ontario went on TV and said Trump could kiss his you-know-what. You know, getting out of any conflict is hard. Trade wars are no different. Common ground is really needed, and none of this makes finding that common ground any easier.
19: Reporter Peter Armstrong in Toronto. Thank you, Peter.
20: Yeah, you bet.
18: Chrystia Freeland joins us next. She was the Canadian negotiator when the first Trump administration worked out the U.S.-Mexico-Canada free trade agreement, which Trump called the best trade deal ever. Freeland is author of an upcoming book called Unreliable Boyfriend, an insider's view of dealing with a chaotic superpower, plutocrats, and other complicated people. Ms. Freeland, welcome.
2: Good to be with you, Steve.
18: Okay, so we Americans are an unreliable boyfriend?
2: I'm afraid so. We could call you worse, but Canadians try to be polite.
18: Okay, go on.
2: Well, look, I think report from Toronto that we just heard was really accurate. And what I would start with is reminding Americans we actually have a free trade deal with the United States. And it's a free trade deal that Donald Trump's administration negotiated. President Trump himself called it the best trade deal ever. It's a deal that Nancy Pelosi endorsed and supported. You can't get more bipartisan than that. And so we have a win-win economic relationship governed by that deal. And yet, as your reporter Peter recounted in detail, Canada keeps getting beaten up economically and rhetorically with repeated demands by the president that Canada should become the 51st state. To me, it's absurd. And to me, it's also really, really dangerous.
18: How do you answer Americans in the Midwest, say, whose attitude is, listen, we've just lost too many auto jobs, too many jobs to Canada, too many jobs to Mexico. We need to change things a little bit.
2: I don't think you've lost the jobs to Canada. I actually have a lot of sympathy with the view from the Midwest and other parts of the United States that global trade needed to change. I think the China shock is real. I think China's admission to the WTO was a mistake. And I do think we need to recalibrate global trade to protect blue-collar manufacturing jobs in high-wage countries. The USMCA, the deal that governs Canada-US trade, does that. It includes, and this was the first time a trade deal included a provision like this. Bob Lighthizer and I negotiated it. It includes a provision that protects high wage labor, particularly in the car sector.
18: Well, let's talk about that for a moment, because I'd like your assessment of what Canada is doing in light of the new trade war from the second Trump administration. Canada is increasingly turning to China. So instead of being a U.S. ally against China, which it sounds like you would like, Canada is becoming something closer to a Chinese ally against the United States. Is that the best course or the only course you have?
2: Well, I would say that the big winner from America's bellicose behavior towards its closest allies is China. And I think that's really unfortunate. I'm actually a China hawk. I think China is a threat economically, and I think China's manipulated the global trading system, and that's hurt high-wage, you know, unionized middle-class workers. And I think China has been a threat politically. But the problem for a country like Canada, and you're going to see this increasingly around the world, is if the U.S. is beating up on you, if the U.S. is saying, we want you to become a part of our country, then, you know, unfortunately, you have to find friends in other places.
18: Are you saying Mark Carney is doing the right thing, even though you're a China hawk?
2: I'm saying the United States is doing the wrong thing. And what the United States should be doing is treating its allies like allies, it should be recognizing that trade with your friends is absolutely essential and is a win-win proposition. And if Americans are concerned about China in the world, which I am, the best way to act on China is with an alliance with America's traditional allies. And you would find friends not only in Canada, but I think the Europeans would be very happy to be part of a relationship like that. But it has to start with stopping punching your friends in the face, what Washington is doing right now.
18: The U.S. argument here is simply, we're bigger, so you have to do what we want. Howard Lutnick, the Commerce Secretary, said this in congressional testimony the other day about Vietnam. We're bigger. They just have to do what we want. Treasury Secretary Scott Bessent says this of Canada. You're too small to battle U.S. economic power. Is he right?
2: The reason I laughed when you said that, Steve, is at a crucial moment during the previous round of NAFTA negotiations, in a very small meeting, I got yelled at and I was told exactly that. And I was told, we are 10 times bigger than you, so we should get our way 10 times more than you. That is not a way to have a partnership, and Canadians simply won't stand for it.
18: Chrystia Freeland is a former Deputy Prime Minister of Canada. Thanks for your time. Really appreciate it.
2: My pleasure.
19: Hawaii is on a rare tornado watch as Hurricane Lowell passes just west of the islands. The Category 2 storm is expected to bring powerful waves, flash flooding, and mudslides. NPR's Juliana Kim reports from the island of Oahu.
3: For days, officials and residents in Hawaii have been bracing for Hurricane Lowell, which at one point was a Category 5 storm in the Pacific. The hurricane has now weakened, and the National Weather Service says it won't directly hit the Hawaiian Islands. Still on Monday, Kauai Mayor Derek Kawakami said the storm was a threat.
21: As we have all seen over the last 24 hours, the weather has changed dramatically, and it will continue to change and be more of a challenge as the day goes on into the night, into tomorrow.
3: The National Hurricane Center expects over a foot of rain for Kauai. Meanwhile, Maui, Oahu, and the Big Island could see nearly a foot of precipitation. Forecasters are also monitoring for the possibility of tornadoes, which are rare and tend to be weak in Hawaii. Lowell is expected to move past the Hawaiian Islands by Tuesday evening local time. The high winds and rains hit just weeks after the Big Island was battered by a major hurricane. Earlier this year, Oahu's north shore was wrecked by a series of storms. In both cases, hundreds of homes were damaged and recovery is ongoing. Juliana Kim, NPR News.

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1: It's 7:19. Thank you so much for listening to Morning Edition. I'm Nicole Walton. Coming up, who has the right to sue the president? NPR's Leila Faldid asks Georgetown Law Professor Stephen Vladek about the Supreme Court's approach to standing when it comes to the Trump administration. That is coming up at 7:34 here on Public Radio 90. 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Norm and Marilyn Andrew of Ishpeming, in honor of all public school employees. 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In the forecast for today, we'll see showers through early this afternoon, a chance of showers by mid-afternoon, and a slight chance of thunderstorms throughout the day. High 72 to 78. Right now, Escanaba 69, Menominee is 67, Ishpeming 63, and in Marquette, it's 65 degrees.
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5: This is Morning Edition from NPR News. I'm Leila Faldid.
6: And I'm Steve Inskeep. This week, the nation marks the 25th anniversary of the 9/11 attacks on the United States. The journalist Peter Bergen says that's long enough ago that for many people, it's not even a distant memory.
7: Yeah, 9/11 was one of the hinge events of American history. And the kids that I teach at Arizona State, and I include graduate students, and they're not kids, were not born or were children on 9/11.
6: Peter Bergen covered terrorism even before that attack. As a CNN producer, he was part of a team that interviewed Osama bin Laden in the 1990s in Afghanistan. After 9/11, he followed the war in Afghanistan, the war in Iraq, anti-terror campaigns around the world, the raid to kill bin Laden, and more. He's written a book about that quarter century called All the President's Wars.
7: It's sort of disappointing, I guess, that we haven't learned from some of the previous mistakes that we've made in the past. Hopefully, we won't keep making them.
6: Bergen says the wars changed American security and American politics. One change was the growth of presidential power, including the power of presidents to go to war, whether the public approves or not.
7: And the biggest example of that, of course, is the Iran War, which is if you were to do a checklist of all the things you'd want to have before you started a war, an imminent threat, public buy-in, congressional authorization, NATO allies, a UN resolution. We don't have any of those.
6: You're telling me there's all these things that should be necessary or traditionally would have been necessary for a president to take the country to war, and we have evolved into a situation where the president can ignore all that and just go to war.
7: It seems so. I mean, obviously, after 9/11, President George W. Bush ticked all those boxes. There was an imminent threat. There was a U.S. congressional authorization. There was a U.N. resolution in favor of the right to self-defense. There were the first and only time that all of our NATO allies have come to the collective self-defense under Article 5. So it's eroded over time. But, you know, President Bush obviously eroded it significantly with the Iraq war, where the imminent threat was not true. He didn't have a UN resolution in favor. He didn't have NATO allies except the British, really.
6: He did get some kind of a vote out of Congress.
7: He got a big vote out of Congress. And also, very importantly, Steve, you know, congressional votes are partly based on public opinion. At the beginning of the war, the Iraq war was quite popular because 75% of Americans were in favor of the war. Now, in the case of the Iran war, at the beginning of the war, it was only 41% of Americans were in favor of the war, which is the lowest number since polling began. And obviously, that number hasn't increased because the war has not gone as promised. So, but I think also President Obama contributed to this imperial presidency. If you think about the Libya war to overthrow Gaddafi, there was a UN resolution in favor of that. There were NATO allies, but he never went to Congress to get authorization. And he said publicly it was his worst mistake.
6: I feel we need, for even some adults listening to this, to recall this is 2011. It's the Arab Spring. There are all these uprisings. Muammar Gaddafi, the leader of Libya, is under pressure. And the U.S. supported with Europeans this campaign to unseat him, right? That's what you're talking about.
7: And President Obama has publicly said that not planning for the day after the fall of Gaddafi was his biggest mistake. Now, you can argue whether or not that's true, but certainly it's his opinion. And there was no plan for the day after. And one of the themes of my book is, look, you've got to plan for the day after, otherwise the you're going to lose the peace even if you've won the war.
6: Did President Trump in his first term also contribute to this gradual expansion of presidential power?
7: I think, you know, if you look at the anti-ISIS campaign, which by any standard was a success, you know, relatively small American fatalities, relatively small amounts of money that the United States spent on those wars.
6: And they smashed ISIS in Syria.
7: They smashed ISIS in Syria and Iraq. Now, I call this strategy go light and go long, meaning it's a relatively small American footprint. In the case of the fight against Iraq, it was Iraqis and Syrians who were doing the fighting and the dying. When the ISIS areas were liberated, it was Syrians and Iraqis who liberated these areas, not Americans on Humvees.
6: Peter Bergen says both Obama and Trump ordered acts of war around the world without engaging the public and without putting many U.S. troops at risk. Often it worked, though it cut the rest of us out of the discussion. Americans do not decide to go to war and are unlikely to be drafted to fight, leaving the job to an all-volunteer military.
7: I'm describing a situation where only 1% of the population really serves, and it's become increasingly cut off from the civilian population in a way that wasn't true during the Korean War or the Vietnam War, where there was a draft. And that allows the president, I think, to, you know, to do things that he or she otherwise might not have been able to do politically.
6: The justification for a president to do what you're describing is, I must act quickly so that we are safe.
7: Yeah.
6: After 25 years of this, are we safer?
7: Well, we are safer in the sense that we have spent a tremendous amount, not just on our offensive measures, but I mean, the defensive measures we have are extraordinary. There was no TSA before 9/11. There was no Department of Homeland Security, which is the largest government agency outside the Pentagon. The number of FBI-led joint terrorism task forces has tripled since 9/11. The intelligence budget has quintupled. So, yeah, I think we're a lot safer. And that, you know, on the positive side of the ledger, there hasn't been an attack on any scale by a foreign terrorist organization since 9/11, other than one attack in Pensacola, Florida, which killed three American soldiers in 2019 by a Saudi military officer.
6: So you've concluded that we're safer. But of course, what we want to do is be safe and free.
7: Mm.
6: Are we as free as we were before 9/11?
7: Well, no. Part of that is technology. I mean, when you or I walk out of this building, there are cameras observing our movements, whatever.
6: Facial recognition. Somebody could probably follow all my movements or yours. Yeah.
7: I mean, so a lot of these technologies may have been sped up by the war. Companies like Palantir basically came out of the counterterrorism war. But that said, some of these big technological changes were happening independently of what happened in the post-9/11 period.
6: If we assume that it's supposed to be a democracy and remain a democracy, and we should have some voice in foreign affairs and national security and try somehow to be thoughtful and participate while not getting in the way of what needs to be done, can you imagine some way that Americans could re-engage in national security and have some meaningful voice in it?
7: Well, that would mean that Congress would have to take its responsibilities more seriously. I mean, I think the erosion of Congress' ability to kind of be involved in these national security decisions is an erosion of the public's ability to be involved in these national security decisions, and we need to go back to that. Certainly the founders didn't intend, the whole point of the exercise was to ensure that a king-like figure just didn't take the nation to war on a personal whim.
6: Peter Bergen's latest book is called All the President's Wars. Peter, thanks for coming by.
7: Thank you, Steve.
6: This is NPR News.
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11: Live from NPR News in Washington, I'm Dave Mattingly. About $20 billion worth of American goods are now subject to Canadian tariffs. They went into effect this morning as promised by Canada's prime minister in response to levies imposed by President Trump on Canadian products, as Dan Karpinchuk reports.
12: Nearly 700 American products are now subject to Canadian tariffs ranging from 15 to 50%. The targeted measures will include commodities like steel and aluminum, household items such as appliances, electronics, perfume and makeup, as well as dairy and plywood. Ottawa had threatened the countermeasures after President Trump slapped new 50% tariffs on Canadian goods nearly 3 weeks ago. Trump has threatened to retaliate again. And Trump has set his sights on the Montreal-based plane maker Bombardier, saying they would no longer be allowed to sell in the U.S. unless they manufactured there. Bombardier employs about 3,000 Americans at factories in Kansas and Texas and maintains service facilities in multiple states. For NPR News, I'm Dan Karpinchuk in Toronto.
11: This is primary day in New Hampshire, where voters are choosing candidates for seats in Congress, the state legislature, and for governor. More than a dozen candidates, Republicans and Democratic, are vying for the Senate seat being vacated by Democratic Senator Jean Shaheen. She's not running for re-election in November. This is NPR News from Washington. New research finds exposure to secondhand smoke may put more people at risk of premature death than previously thought. NPR's Jonathan Lambert reports on the findings published in The Lancet Public Health.
13: Smoking tobacco is the leading preventable cause of death worldwide, largely because of all the harmful chemicals in smoke. That smoke can also harm non-smokers who just happen to breathe it in. Scientists have studied this harm for decades, but haven't had a clear sense of the global impact of secondhand smoke. So a team analyzed data on exposure and health consequences from over 200 countries and territories over the past few decades. They found nearly 3 billion people were exposed to secondhand smoke in 2023. About a quarter of those were children under 15 who are especially vulnerable. The researchers estimate about 1.6 million deaths were attributable to that exposure, nearly 3% of all deaths that year. Jonathan Lambert, NPR News.
11: The Hawaiian Islands are being lashed by heavy rains and strong winds from Hurricane Lowell. The Category 2 storm has been moving west of the islands overnight with top sustained winds of 110 miles per hour. Extreme heat will be an issue today in more than a half dozen states, including areas of Texas, Arkansas, Louisiana, and Mississippi. Cities including Little Rock and Shreveport are expecting afternoon highs at or near 100 degrees. I'm Dave Mattingly.
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2: And I'm Leila Fadel. Who has the right to sue the president? That's a question that's being raised by a number of recent rulings by the Supreme Court. It's allowing construction of President Trump's ballroom at the White House to continue, saying that an architectural historian's objections weren't enough to allow a lawsuit to go ahead. The court has also recently declined to block the administration's plan to restrict mail-in ballots. Stephen Vladeck has been watching all this. He's a constitutional law expert and a professor at Georgetown Law. Professor, good morning and welcome back to the program.
3: Good morning, Leila. Thanks for having me back.
2: What are these two cases tell us about who can prevail in a lawsuit that tries to check executive power?
3: I think they tell us a couple of things, and they're going in somewhat different directions. Okay. So in the mail-in ballots case, the Supreme Court's first ruling a couple of weeks ago was that the blue states challenging President Trump's executive order didn't have standing, like they weren't the right parties to bring the lawsuit. Mostly because they sued too soon. They sued before the USPS had issued its final rule. That's now happened. And so in that case, the procedural problem was temporary. In the ballroom case, what the Supreme Court held

0: last week was that the National Trust for Historic Preservation just doesn't have standing at all. That's a permanent ruling that's going to make it very hard for anyone to challenge how President Trump does or doesn't reconstruct the White House.
1: And so as a constitutional law expert, when you're watching this, what is your biggest concern about the future given these rulings?
0: So I think the problem, Layla, is that the Supreme Court's hostility to standing in these kinds of cases, first, has been a bit inconsistent historically. The justices have a remarkable tendency to stretch standing rules to allow lawsuits, for example, the challenge to President Biden's student loan debt forgiveness program. Second is, I think all of the doctrine presupposes that there are other checks, that the courts are not the only mechanism for enforcing the separation of powers, principally that Congress would actually do more to stand up for its own authority over appropriations and other topics. And I think, Layla, what we're seeing is that piece of it has totally broken down.
1: And so people are going to the Supreme Court because Congress is not doing its job?
0: 100%. I think the hard question is, should the Supreme Court adjust its standing doctrine to account for the political reality that we live in? And I think we're seeing increasingly the costs of the court's refusal to do so.
1: But should it? I mean, should it be stepping in where Congress should be the one saying, actually, this money is not appropriated for that?
0: I think this is a really big and good question. And I think the short answer is there are good arguments on both sides. The problem, again, is that the court itself has been inconsistent about standing. If we could point to 40, 50 years of consistent, rigid enforcement of the same objective principles, we could say, you know, now's not the time for the court to turn its back on those principles. But the court standing jurisprudence has been a muddle for decades. I think that's the problem of the current moment, which is a court that seems to be acting inconsistently in a way that has the remarkable tendency to enable what may very well be unlawful behavior by President Trump.
1: This is a court that is majority conservative justices. Are you saying that they're acting in a partisan way when you call it inconsistent?
0: So I think the problem is that whether it's partisan or not is very much an assessment of their motives. It certainly appears that the justices tend to be stricter about enforcing these kinds of procedural requirements like standing when they're being invoked against Republican presidents than when they're being invoked against Democratic presidents. I think that's what gives rise at least to the appearance that the justices are playing partisan political favorites.
1: Are there other big cases coming down the pipe where you're looking when it comes to the issue of standing?
0: Sure. I mean, I think there are already a couple working their way through the courts about other funding claims. But I think the real question is going to be whether if Democrats retake either chamber of Congress come January 2027, we're going to see the chambers themselves start trying to bring these lawsuits where the standing arguments the Supreme Court has relied on to this point probably wouldn't apply. Those cases would be hard to duck, and that could be one of the really important consequences if there's a shift in power in Washington come next January.
1: That's Stephen Vladeck. He's a professor at Georgetown Law and an expert on the Supreme Court. Thank you so much for your time.
0: Thank you.
2: A nonprofit group has been trucking a piece of 9/11 history around this country. It's a huge steel beam from the ruins of the World Trade Center. Today it reaches the White House. NPR's Quill Lawrence was there in an earlier stop in a New York town.
3: An honor guard of New York City police and firefighters stood at attention as the truck pulled in a plaza in West Point, New York. The sides of the flatbed fold open, and there's a rusted steel beam caked with concrete.
4: Pretty impressive.
5: Yeah.
3: Several hundred people are gathered under a tent here for the event. In the front row are four soldiers awarded the Medal of Honor.
6: My name is Kenneth J. David, and I earned the Medal of Honor as PFC.
3: Private First Class Kenneth David repeatedly exposed himself to enemy fire and saved his Army company in Vietnam 56 years ago. He remembers September 11th, but he knows there are many people here who don't.
6: Always remember who we are and what we stand for, and try not to let it happen again.
3: That's the point of this project launched by the Tunnel to Towers Foundation, which builds homes for disabled veterans and first responders. The name honors Stephen Siller, a firefighter who ran through the tunnel from Brooklyn to Ground Zero, where he died. His brother Frank chairs the foundation.
6: It's personal, and a lot of people here went overseas and served, and thank God the ones that are here, you know, survived. But, you know, over 7,000 men and women who served our country died in the global war on terror.
3: People line up to get a look at the steel beam. They can touch it, take pictures. Helena and Marilyn Dooley are starting 8th and 10th grade.
4: We can learn about how, like, heroic some of these people were that we've never known about before from these, like, memorials and stuff.
5: I also want to learn my American history and, like, what happened and how, like, heroic these people were to help everybody.
3: They came with her mom, Chrissy Dooley. She was living in Manhattan and saw the towers fall. She moved out of the city soon after.
7: Like 2 years after 9/11, I moved up to the Hudson Valley. It was so hard between anthrax in the subways and constant evacuations. And then there was the blackout right after. And I think it was just a lot of people really struggled afterwards. And those are like the unspoken stories. It was really a challenging time.
3: She says she's been trying all these years to explain to her kids the size of it, the weight of that day, and how this 8.5-ton steel beam is just a fraction of it.
8: Please bow your heads and join me in a moment of silence in honor of those who made the supreme sacrifice. May they never be forgotten.
3: Quil Lawrence, NPR News, West Point, New York.

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1: It's 7:42 Eastern. Good morning. I'm Nicole Walton for Public Radio 19 News. Candidates on the ballot in November's general election marched with union members at Detroit's Labor Day parade yesterday. A day before, an armed man charged at the Democratic candidate for Ohio governor at a campaign event at a local fair. She was uninjured. Democratic candidate Abdul El-Sayed is running for Michigan's open U.S. Senate seat. He says this is a dangerous moment.
2: So I think everybody has the collective responsibility to bring some of that temperature down. Politics and democracy are supposed to be the way by which we resolve our differences peaceably.
1: Democratic Congresswoman Debbie Dingell is a veteran of many political campaigns. She says this weekend's incident in Ohio will not deter her from meeting with voters. Gas prices in Michigan are down 12 cents from a week ago. AAA Michigan says drivers are now paying an average of $4.03 per gallon for regular unleaded. That's 17 cents less than this time last month, but still 85 cents more than this time last year. The most expensive gas price average is in Ann Arbor at $4.12 a gallon. The least expensive is in Grand Rapids at $3.89. Drivers are paying an average of $60 for a full 15-gallon tank of gasoline, an increase of about $9 from 2025's highest price last August. In the forecast for today, showers are expected through early afternoon with a chance of showers by mid-afternoon, and there is a slight chance of thunderstorms throughout the day. High 72 to 78 degrees. Mostly cloudy tonight, a chance of showers and a slight chance of thunderstorms, lows 60 to 66. Tomorrow, partly cloudy, slight chance of showers, high 72 to 78. Right now, in Houghton, it's 67, Nagani is 64, Manistique 67, and in Marquette, partly cloudy and 65. 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It's 7:45 Eastern.
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0: It's Morning Edition from NPR News. I'm Steve Inskeep.
4: And I'm Leila Faudin. The yellow-legged hornet is originally from Asia, but the invasive species is quickly spreading across two southern U.S. states, where it's threatening honeybee colonies. South Carolina Public Radio's Victoria Hansen reports.
5: Yellow-legged hornets stalk honeybees. They hover near hives and wait for pollen-laden bees to return from foraging. Then the hornets ambush and dismember the bees, devouring only the middle, the thorax, to feed their young. Longtime beekeeper David Arnold of Hilton Head Island says his colonies have become crime scenes, with honeybees reluctant to leave home.
6: They, you know, watch their sisters get eaten on the way back in, and they effectively hunker down.
5: Arnold says he's lost numerous colonies to this invasive species, now preying upon South Carolina and Georgia's Lowcountry. He farms out bees to pollinate produce.
6: I've had farmers come and watch the hornets eat the bees and weep. Just weep.
7: My number one question is, what's going to happen to agriculture?
5: That's Brad Cavan. He worries about pollination. He leads the state's invasive species response team for yellow-legged hornets. Cavan hunts hornets with teammates like Caroline Oatley.
8: I just heard one. It literally sounds like meow.
5: Oatley tries to track the neon-legged killers by catching them. She's armed with a paint pen and a net.
8: So I've got her pinned down.
5: Oatley carefully paints the hornet's belly bright orange, then releases it.
8: We're going to wait. We're going to see how many minutes it takes for her to come back, and that'll potentially give us a closer location of where that nest is.
5: But hornet nests can be hard to find, even though some grow as large as an exercise ball. The light brown layers are often tucked beneath the roof or in trees hidden by palm fronds and Spanish moss.
7: This is the perfect location for an invasive species like this to take hold.
5: Cavan says the hornets first appeared in Georgia in 2023, most likely hitchhiking aboard a cargo ship. He says a year later, his team found 16 nests in South Carolina. This year, they've destroyed roughly 500. Cavan says his team relies on federal funding. In Georgia, trackers also get state funding. They've removed about 80 nests this year. Now North Carolina has had sightings, too. Exterminator Nate Krellis is ready to take out a nest. But first, he puts on protective clothes. Then he faces off with angry hornets at the entrance.
9: I'm going to use a piece of a sponge to cover the hole, stop them from leaving.
5: Krellis injects the nest with an insecticide. He removes the grapefruit-sized nest from beneath a porch. Bigger nests are often beyond his ladder's reach. That's when tree climbers are called in. They use special ropes and machines to catapult as high as 100 feet. They cut a limb and the nest comes down. It can hold thousands of hornets. Removing nests can be costly. Cavan says as much as $3,000 each. On Hilton Head Island, Michael Lewis's wife has spotted three.
10: She happened to be floating in our pool and just looked up and said, "Mike, that's not a pine cone up there."
5: Cavan encourages people to look up and report nests. He says his team needs help eradicating this elusive and aggressive predator. For NPR News, I'm Victoria Hansen on Hilton Head Island.
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1: It's 7:49 Eastern. You're listening to Morning Edition. I'm Nicole Walton. Coming up in local news, a man was arrested in Chippewa County for damaging police property and resisting arrest. Around 34,000 people crossed the Mighty Mac during the 68th Labor Day Bridge Walk yesterday. And at 8:07 Eastern, the Republican Party is calling it a Trumpapalooza. The party is throwing an unconventional convention in Dallas this week to try to boost Republican voter enthusiasm. In the forecast for today, we can expect showers through early this afternoon, a chance of showers by mid-afternoon, and a slight chance of thunderstorms throughout the day, highs 72 to 78. Tonight, mostly cloudy, a chance of showers and a slight chance of thunderstorms, lows 60 to 66. Tomorrow, partly cloudy, a slight chance of showers, high 72 to 78 degrees. Right now in Gwin, it is 63, Iron Mountain 62, in Nagani 64, and in

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1: The history of the civil rights movement, from slavery to desegregation to the assassination of Martin Luther King. Now a redesign of part of the museum focuses on campaigns and struggles of the present day. Katie Reardon of WKNO reports.
2: Vida Ajamu works at the National Civil Rights Museum and is standing in front of an exhibit that's deeply personal to her.
3: So what we are looking at here, artifacts that I once held when I was advocating for freedom and justice for my brother. This Clemency Now sign.
2: The display tells the story of her brother, Robert Shipp, who at the age of 21 was sentenced to life for a nonviolent drug offense under mandatory minimum guidelines enacted as part of a tough-on-crime push in the 1980s and 90s. Ajamu still gets emotional.
3: Because I think about the time that he lost, but then the other side of it, I see gratitude.
2: Gratitude because after serving almost 26 years, Shipp was released from prison in 2019 as a result of national sentencing reforms. Throughout his detention, Ajamu worked to shed light on his case, mass incarceration, and what she says are disproportionate punishments. Examples of contemporary advocates like her are now featured in the museum.
3: We also serve as a catalyst to inspire action for positive change.
2: The core of the National Civil Rights Museum is built around the Lorraine Motel balcony where Dr. King was killed. Across the street is the Legacy Building, which is also the former rooming house where his assassin took aim. This year, the museum reopened the space after a $38 million modernization. Museum President Russ Wigginton says the goal is for younger generations to connect the past with the present.
4: When they think about the question, what happened to the movement after Dr. King died? There's an answer, and the answer is the ongoing civil and human rights movement of the last 50 plus years.
2: This includes an exhibit on the Poor People's Campaign, the rise of Black political representation, and movements like Black Lives Matter and the 2020 racial justice protests. One central gallery builds on themes of inequality from Dr. King's final book. Museum historian Ryan Jones says the installations spotlight present-day disparities in areas like housing and education.
5: Now, you're looking at what types of things that you're being taught. Is African-American history being taught? Are you getting the same opportunities in higher education?
2: Many of these issues are currently being debated in the public square. Wigginton says it's critical for the museum to be nonpartisan and welcoming to all. But it doesn't shrink from topics that might provoke discomfort.
4: We try to make sure wherever you are on the comfort barometer, you at least feel like this is a place that is going to be supportive and be accurate in its complicated storytelling about this American experiment.
2: One aspect of the original Legacy Building remains.
6: Within seconds of the shot that killed Martin Luther King Jr., the search for answers begins.
2: The preserved bathroom and window where James Earl Ray is believed to have fired from. But now, Jones, the historian, says the exhibit adds more information about enduring doubts from King's family and others that Ray acted alone.
5: What the museum wanted to do was to address those lingering questions in the most in-depth way possible and to provide the visitor a full comprehensive story as to what took place.
2: Another lingering question is, what comes next? Wigginton says the museum's expansion comes at a time when achievements of the civil rights era are being tested and rolled back. Ultimately, though, he wants people to leave inspired.
4: Coretta Scott King reminded us that every generation has to sort of establish its own rules around what it means to be free.
2: And what it means to live in a civil and just society. For NPR News, I'm Katie Reardon in Memphis.
7: Bells are ringing, loudspeakers are blaring, tens of millions of American students are back in school. And for some, it's their first day ever. VPM's Megan Polly reports on the big feelings that come with it.
8: About 45 minutes outside of Richmond, Virginia, they've got the red carpet rolled out for kids as they get off the bus at Charles City Elementary.
9: Happy birthday!

0: Staff blew bubbles and cheered to welcome kids, like Kingsley Stewart.
1: And guess what?
2: What?
1: My daddy said, don't lose my backpack.
0: Jacqueline Salas greeted 3 and 4-year-olds as they walked into her class.
3: Good morning, Olivia.
4: Good morning.
3: How are you?
4: Good.
3: Are you okay?
4: Yeah.
3: Okay. What's this?
4: Are you Hello Kitty?
3: A Hello Kitty. Oh, beautiful job. Thank you, Olivia.
0: Olivia Person's mom, Chelsea, said her daughter was so excited for school, she ran down the hall by herself.
5: Oh, I love you. Have a good day. You're being a big girl. So, sissy, bye-bye.
4: Bye, Zarya.
0: There was a range of emotions.
1: It's going to be so great.
0: How do you feel about the first day of school? That's okay.
6: Was anybody a little scared or nervous to come to school today?
7: Not me.
6: So good.
0: Kelly Arell is in her 11th year of teaching preschool here.
8: The typical first day involves a little bit of tears, sometimes a lot of tears, some apprehension.
0: She read The Kissing Hand once her kids got settled in after breakfast. It's about a little raccoon named Chester who was afraid to go to school.
6: Chester Raccoon stood at the edge of the forest and cried. I don't want to go to school, he told his mother.
0: First days aren't just emotional for kids. The school also held its annual Boohoo Breakfast for parents. It's a place for them to commiserate.
9: I feel better than what I thought. My emotions, earlier this morning, I wasn't too excited, but he's excited, so I'm excited for him.
0: Javon Howard dropped off his 4-year-old son, Nolan, for his first day of preschool.
9: He was ready to put his backpack on. He was ready when he got here. But when he got into class, it was a different situation. He's okay now, but we shall see. Like every time I look around the corner, I see him looking for me.
0: For Jessica Quavers, it's her 4-year-old daughter Ava's second year of preschool. And this year...
10: No boo-hoo, though. No boo-hoo. It's okay.
0: Ava was a little nervous, but her mom gave her a quick hug goodbye and sent her off into a new school year. For NPR News, I'm Megan Pauley in Charles City, Virginia.
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0: Good morning. It's 80 Stern, 7 Central. I'm Nicole Walton, and this is a morning edition for this Tuesday, the 8th day of September. Hope you got some time off over the Labor Day weekend. In the forecast for today, showers through early this afternoon, a chance of showers by mid-afternoon, and a slight chance of thunderstorms throughout the day, high 72 to 78. Mostly cloudy tonight, a chance of showers and a slight chance of thunderstorms, low 60 to 66. And for tomorrow, partly cloudy, a slight chance of showers, highs 72 to 78. Right now, Copper Harbor is 67, Menominee 68, Manistique 67, and in Marquette, it's partly cloudy and 65 degrees. 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
1: Live from NPR News in Washington, I'm Corva Coleman. Canada imposed up to $20 billion in tariffs overnight on a variety of American products. Canada is retaliating for President Trump's tariffs on Canadian goods. The U.S. formerly participated in the U.S.-Mexico-Canada Agreement, a free trade pact that was reached during Trump's first term in office. Chrystia Freeland is Canada's former finance minister. She helped negotiate the deal and says at the time, both Trump and Canada agreed to protect blue-collar workers.
2: I do think we need to recalibrate global trade to protect blue-collar manufacturing jobs in high-wage countries. The USMCA, the deal that governs Canada-US trade, does that. It includes, and this was the first time a trade deal included a provision like this, it includes a provision that protects high-wage labor, particularly in the car sector.
1: Former Canadian Finance Minister Chrystia Freeland. A Trump-backed super PAC has begun spending money in the toss-up Texas U.S. Senate race. NPR Stephen Fowler reports on the PAC's first spending of the general election.
3: Trump's MAGA Inc., along with top Republican Party-aligned committees, are sitting on massive piles of cash that they could spend to help shape the midterms. But over the summer, the question shifted from where they would spend it to if they would spend at all. Over the weekend, the super PAC disclosed its first spending, $10 million in Texas. That money is split between ads supporting Republican Senate nominee Ken Paxton and opposing Democrat James Tallarico, who has largely had the airwaves to himself for much of the summer in the tightly contested race. Stephen Fowler, NPR News.
1: Voters in New Hampshire are going to the polls today for the state's primary elections. Candidates are running for state and federal offices. Elections officials across the U.S. and millions of voters are waiting for court rulings on a plan by the U.S. Postal Service to restrict mail-in voting for the midterm elections in November. NPR's Hansi Lo Wong says a federal judge is blocking sections of that plan for now.
4: The Trump administration has asked both the Supreme Court and the First U.S. Circuit Court of Appeals to clear the way for new requirements from the U.S. Postal Service for the president's attempt to limit mail-in voting. An issue is whether USPS has the authority to refuse to deliver mail-in ballots to voters in states where election officials do not turn over voter lists to the mailing agency and do not have certain barcodes in their ballot envelopes. We should note USPS is a financial supporter of NPR. A federal judge extended a block on those requirements last week after finding that USPS has no authority to impose them on states. And a whistleblower report claims the Postal Service's systems for enforcing those requirements have not been properly tested and could derail mail-in voting for the midterm general election, which has already started in North Carolina. Hansi Lo Wong, NPR News.
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0: 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It's 8:04 Eastern. Good morning. I'm Nicole Walton for Public Radio 19 News.
5: A man was arrested in Chippewa County for damaging police property and resisting arrest. It happened yesterday around 1:30 p.m. A Michigan State Police trooper from the Sault Ste. Marie post was responding to a 911 call from Sugar Island when he received a driving complaint involving a vehicle that was also on the island. The trooper couldn't respond to the complaint due to the initial emergency call. When the trooper boarded the Sugar Island ferry to go back to the mainland, the vehicle involved in the complaint boarded the ferry behind him. During the journey, a man got out of the vehicle and began hitting the trooper's car with a hammer. As the trooper took the suspect into custody, he resisted and assaulted the officer. The suspect was lodged in the Chippewa County Jail for operating under the influence of drugs, resisting and obstructing a police officer, assaulting a police officer, and malicious destruction of property, police vehicle. Around 34,000 people crossed the Mighty Mac during the 68th Labor Day Bridge Walk yesterday. The span closed at 6:30 a.m. for the event, which started from both St. Ignace and Mackinac City. Turnout was on the upper end for participation in recent years, which has ranged from 21,000 to 35,000 people since 2018. And a coalition of business groups from across Michigan says President Trump's tariffs are hitting the state especially hard. The nonpartisan Michigan Smart Trade Alliance has long fought for strengthening the state's relationship with Canada, but the group's Mark Fisk says the tit-for-tat tariff battle between the U.S. and Canada is impacting more than just goods and produce.
6: It's hurt our tourism industry because we've had reduced foot traffic because some of the trade wars and the tensions between ourselves and Canada. And that tourism industry fuels mom and pop businesses like restaurants, hotels, motels. The current trade policy has been a disaster for Michigan families.
5: Fisk argues that Congress must limit the president's use of tariffs. In the forecast for today from the National Weather Service, showers are expected through early this afternoon, a chance of showers by mid-afternoon, and a slight chance of thunderstorms throughout the day, high 72 to 78. Right now, Escanaba 69 degrees, Iron Mountain is 62, Nagani 64, and in Marquette it's 65. Coming up at 8:21, NPR's Leila Faldid speaks with Carl Scow of the World Food Program about the food insecurity crisis in Yemen. For Public Radio 19 News, I'm Nicole Walton. It's 8:07 Eastern.
7: Morning edition from NPR News. I'm Steve Inskeep.
8: And I'm Leila Faldin. Good morning. Starting tomorrow, Republicans will gather in Dallas for an unconventional midterm convention. Political parties typically hold big televised conventions every 4 years before presidential elections. But this is not a presidential election year, and midterm conventions, they're just not a thing. NPR senior political correspondent Tamara Keith reports President Trump will be the star of this show.
9: The convention is being billed as a Trumpapalooza. Not my word. The chairman of the Republican National Committee, Joe Gruters, keeps calling it that. President Trump will be the headliner for the two-night convention, both nights. Now, it would be reasonable to ask why Republicans trying to hang on to their narrow majorities in the House and the Senate would want to train so much attention on a president whose approval rating is deeply underwater. At a recent campaign rally, Trump laid out the theory of the case.
10: And the problem that we have is they say that Trump does great when he's on the ballot, but when he's not on the ballot, his people don't come and they don't vote for senators, congressmen, and other Republicans.
9: Polls show Democratic voters are far more energized about these midterms than Republicans. So Trump offered a prescription, or rather a plea.
10: So what I really want you to do is pretend, please, that I'm on the ballot. Just come and vote. It's so important.
9: This is a wildly different approach than that taken by most presidents whose parties are facing political headwinds in a midterm year. At one of the few rallies then-President Biden attended in 2022, he even joked about how best to support a Democratic senator.
11: He's up for re-election this year. And I told him, I'll come campaign for him or against him, whichever will help the most.
9: But President Trump has never been one to go along with the normal rules of politics. Last week, a Trump-aligned political dark money group went up on air with two midterm campaign ads.
12: We gave you no tax on tips, no tax on overtime.
9: Neither ad mentioned Republicans in the House and Senate. Both had a lot of slow-motion footage of the president.
13: He's fighting for you every day. Help him finish the job.
9: Convention organizers say it will focus on the issues shaping the midterms, including lowering costs and raising incomes, securing the border, and protecting American values. Fewer than half of the Republican candidates in competitive House and Senate races are listed as convention speakers. Talking to reporters on Capitol Hill last week, vulnerable Republican Congressman Zach Nunn of Iowa said he's out.
14: We're going to be back in our district working hard.
9: At a White House press briefing, Vice President Vance, who will also speak at the convention, dismissed attendance concerns.
15: The president and I can go and make that argument on national TV. We don't need a congressman in a tight race to be there in all cases. Sometimes it might be better if that guy's out there raising money. But I think people are going to make a determination. What is the best way for me to spend my time as a candidate?
9: Democratic consultant and pollster John Anzalone has been going to presidential conventions for decades.
16: Most elected officials don't even want to go to those. I mean, the expiration date on conventions have passed a long, long time ago.
9: He predicts this convention will be a dud.
16: He has created an economic and political environment that is disastrous for Republicans running for office. And this Republican convention is not going to change that narrative one iota for the midterm elections.
9: People attending the convention say they hope it will raise money for Republicans, energize the party faithful, and drive a focused message heading into the midterms. Terry Schilling, president of a Republican advocacy group called the American Principles Project, will be there, and he's pumped.
17: Running to President Trump and defending his record, I think, is an interesting strategy, and I think it is so interesting that it just might work. We've tried running away from the president in previous midterms, and we almost always lose.
9: He added it may just be their best shot at saving their losses in what is widely expected to be a tough year for Republicans. Tamara Keith, NPR News.
7: Jonah Goldberg has been listening with us. He's co-founder of the conservative online site, The Dispatch. Jonah, welcome back.
18: Always great to be here.
7: Okay, here's my question. Really important point. Republicans are calling it Trumpapalooza. It seems to me that Trumpalooza would be simpler to say, fewer syllables. What do you think?
18: Yeah, but it has to be more evocative. I mean, they could call it Burning Man, but that would really freak people out.
7: So what do you think of this event?
18: So, I mean, I just very big picture and one correction. For the most part, midterm elections are not things, as you said in the setup, but there actually were a couple of them in the 1970s. But the whole, and some Republicans will say, well, they are precedent. Democrats did them in the 1970s. But that sort of underscores my objection to this. The midterm conventions that the Democrats did in the 1970s were actually kind of sort of like actual conventions. I mean, Jimmy Carter had defended the one in 1978 by saying, I believe it is very important to me as president and also as head of the Democratic Party to have my successes and failures assessed objectively and openly by Democrats representing the grassroots of our nation. Hmm. Now, the thing is, they had debates about resolutions and policies, and they had committees, and they had floor votes and all that kind of stuff. This thing is just, it's basically the political version of a ShamWow infomercial.
7: And it's not just that it's a commercial. I mean, I've been reading your writing about this, and it's very interesting. There used to be tons and tons of conventions all through American politics, including the presidential nominating conventions. And as you point out, they were where party delegates representing different regions and different groups argued about their interests. It was about the democratic process. And now I think you're telling me this Trumpapalooza is one more event that is about exactly one person.
18: Yes, and that's that gets us to the punditry and the political strategy of this. The bet, as the excellent setup piece pointed out, is that normally in midterms, basically every major wave midterm of the last, half century, the party in power, the party in the White House, wants to make it a choice. The party out of power wants to make it a referendum, and the referendum party always wins that argument, and it ends up being a referendum anyway. So their theory is that if Trump is in the 30s in his approval rating, if he can get it up to the 40s, maybe he'll be less of a drag on some of these marginal races. I actually think on paper, it's not a crazy idea. Mm-hmm. I just think in reality, it's cuckoo for Cocoa Puffs. Because the simple fact is the country, Trump right now, I just looked it up, is at about 22% approval among independents.
19: Wow.
18: The country has enormous Trump fatigue. Trump is still running as if he's taking on the establishment when he is basically the establishment. He has been the most popular, the most powerful figure in American politics for a decade now. Even when he was out of office, he defined the conversation a lot of time. And people are just exhausted with it and want to turn the channel. And the idea of doing two nights of like Trump rally meets crazy AI video is not, well, let's put it this way. I think it's going to turn off more people than it attracts. It's sort of like the salesman who says, sure, we're losing money on every sale, but we'll make up for it in volume.
19: I'm glad you mentioned AI, because I've been thinking about another aspect of this. The president is using more and more AI in his posts on social media. His output, if that's the word, over the weekend included 7 posts, I believe, about renaming New Mexico New America, including an AI-generated post that showed him pasting the word America on a New Mexico sign. What do Republicans think of the president's focus, his emphasis on matters like that rather than, I don't know, the cost of groceries?
18: He's been on this weekend. He was posting on True Social like an escape monkey from a cocaine study. And you barely covered some of the more egregious things that he did. And I think it is part of the broader pattern people are factoring into things, which is just simply that he is retreating to his safe places, his comfort zone. He wants to talk about building stuff, ballrooms. He likes to talk about putting his name on things. He likes doing things with a pen and a phone, you know, in terms of executive power. And I think it's just sort of breaking through that he just cannot sustain a conversation about the issues that at least the pollsters tell us Americans want him to be focusing on. And I think the problem for Republicans is the Democrats said, we want to make this a referendum on Donald Trump. And Donald Trump says, I accept your terms. You had Mike Johnson, the Speaker of the House, basically go out and say a vote in the midterms is a vote for or against Donald Trump. And again, I just think that at the end of the day, that's going to cost them more than benefit them because at the margins...
19: I can hear, though, with the social media as well as with the convention, this argument that we heard in Tamara's story, that's so crazy it just might work, as they say in the movies. It enrages liberals. It maybe does fire up Trump voters who are not otherwise fired up. And in a fragmented media environment, most people won't even pay attention.
18: Yeah, I mean, look, that's part of the theory. That's part of the theory on paper that I think works. It's basically, the way I imagine it is they brought a bunch of different strategies for the midterms because Trump is sitting on, you know, a dragon's hoard of money, which he says is my money in these various PACs that he controls. Mm-hmm. And I bet you they gave him a bunch of different plans. And one was like, give money to the actual campaigns or give them to these campaign committees or do this or do that. And oh, yeah, where you can just spend it all on talking about how awesome you are. And he's like, that's the plan. And I think that's sort of the fundamental problem is that with everything, if it's not about him, Trump cannot muster a lot of energy for it. And the theory is that the people who loved his act 10 years ago will still love it, that crowd will turn out and hold up their lighters and say Freebird one more time.
19: And maybe he'll spend that dragon's hoard of money, as you called it. Jonah, thanks so much. Really appreciate it.
18: See you, man.
19: Jonah Goldberg on The Dispatch. 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
0: It's 8:19 Eastern. This is Morning Edition. I'm Nicole Walton on this Tuesday morning. Well, I'm Nicole Walton always, but it is a Tuesday morning. Coming up, aviation officials investigating Sunday's crash at the Miami International Airport
5: say the victims were in their vehicles when they were hit. That is coming up at 8:34 here on Public Radio 90. In the forecast for today from the National Weather Service, we can expect showers through early this afternoon, a slight chance of thunderstorms throughout the day, with a chance of showers by mid-afternoon. Highs will be 72 to 78. Mostly cloudy tonight, a chance of showers and a slight chance of thunderstorms, lows 60 to 66. And for Wednesday, partly cloudy, a slight chance of showers, highs 72 to 78 degrees. Right now, Escanaba is 69, Gwynn 63, Houghton 67, and in Marquette, partly cloudy and 65.

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5: It's Morning Edition from NPR News. I'm Steve Inskeep.
6: And I'm Leila Faldin. Not many people are getting in and out of Yemen these days. Carl Scow did, though. He leads the UN's World Food Program, and we reached him just hours after he left.
7: I spoke to women who were not eating more than once, or maybe not even once a day, because they're not just getting the assistance they need. You know, we used to provide them food and cash. The food is now gone, and the cash is only every other month.
6: Yemen is already in the middle of a civil war that's currently escalating between the Iran-backed Houthis, who control two-thirds of the country, and the internationally recognized government. Now, parts of the country are in famine.
7: I also spoke to young men who were eager to try to join the conflict because they also didn't have any opportunities and they weren't able to put food on the table for their families.
6: And since the U.S. and Israel started a war with Iran, the Houthis are getting involved in that regional conflict too. They're threatening to shut down access to a strait in the Red Sea by attacking ships. And overnight, they struck Saudi oil facilities and other civilian infrastructure, injuring dozens. Scow says the consequences could be broad.
7: We're extremely concerned that this escalates further. Maritime trade, which are important for global food security as well, it has already disrupted the economy inside Yemen with some 18 million people who are acutely food insecure. And this crisis is now pushing them further onto the brink. We have had severe cuts in our programs because of the cuts in funding over the past few months. So quite a desperate situation, but already these funding cuts are really having a great impact.
6: And the funding cuts, are they because of the U.S. government's cuts to USAID and to the UN?
7: Well, it's across the board. Obviously, in the north, the main issue is that we don't have the basic conditions to operate.
6: Because of the Houthis' control there?
7: Exactly. 73 UN colleagues have been detained, 38 of them from WFP. Our offices are occupied, our assets are confiscated. So the basic conditions to operate in the north is no longer there. In the south, it's really an impact of funding cuts, and that's across the board for donors. And so we assisted some 3 million people a year ago. We're now down to 1 million.
6: What needs to happen so that more humanitarian aid can get to hungry people across Yemen?
7: Well, I think one, there needs to be political attention to this. I know the competition is high now, but this is a very critical situation. And so that there is diplomatic efforts to try to de-escalate the situation and ultimately try to find a path towards a peaceful settlement here. Second, of course, we need to fund the humanitarian operations. We are effectively working in the south. And so those operations need to be funded. The people that have been displaced, that are struggling, need to be supported. And third, there needs to be a solution in the north. The Houthis needs to be convinced to allow for principled humanitarian action and for our colleagues to be released.
6: You're speaking to the largest radio network in the United States, and there are going to be people who are listening thinking, well, Yemen's so far away. The Houthis are part of the problem. Why should I care about this? Why should my government care about this? What do you say to them?
7: 12% of world trade passes outside Yemen, and this conflict is now having a disruption on that trade route. In addition to the Strait of Hormuz that everyone knows about, in addition to the Black Sea, where there is escalation between Ukraine and Russia right now. And so these are three choke points that are really pushing global trade, and it's pushing up prices across, not only in the developing world, but also in the US, in Europe. And so if this is not brought under control, it's going to have a massive impact on stability across the world.
6: For Yemenis, if something is not done to de-escalate now, what does that mean for them?
7: They are already struggling. Half the population are struggling to put food on their tables. And of course, further escalation is going to mean more displacement, more economic crisis. And, you know, Yemen is already a country that is importing 90% of its food. So these disruptions to trade route is also hitting hard on the Yemenis. And, you know, I met a lot of desperate people who just cannot take anything more. And children are already malnourished. They will have damage for the rest of their life unless they are being treated and supported urgently. And so we need attention to this situation. We need funding for our operations, and we need to be able to operate across the country.
6: Moscow is the acting executive director of the World Food Program. We're speaking just hours after he left Yemen. Thank you so much for speaking with us.
7: Thank you for having me.
5: Annual wildfires in Indonesia blanket parts of that country with thick and toxic smoke. This year, the crisis is especially severe. Naina Rao reports from Indonesia's capital, Jakarta.
8: Nida Hanum is a school librarian in Indonesian Borneo. She says the smoke outside her home left her barely able to speak.
9: I've had shortness of breath so severe that even talking was painful. My eyes watered, my head felt like it was being stabbed, and my whole body ached.
8: Indonesia sees wildfires every year, but government officials say this year is particularly bad because of dry conditions brought on by El Nino. From January to August, the forestry ministry says about 500,000 acres have burned. Much of what's burning is peat, a carbon-rich soil drained for plantations to produce palm oil and pulpwood. Fires on dry peatland can smolder underground for months.
10: Laporan, angin berhembus kencang.
8: This recording shared by the Indonesian Disaster Management Agency featured a firefighter sharing how high winds are making it difficult to fight the fires at night as a wildfire tore through a hiking trail. Two Indonesian volunteer firefighters have died. Investigators believe these fires are mostly human-caused. Police have named more than 100 suspects, nearly all individual farmers. Peatlands are a common target for arson so that they can be cleared to produce palm oil and pulpwood. Senior police official Pipit Subianto says investigators need help. He says they need information and testimony from local communities to find out what caused the fires and who, if anyone, is responsible. Francisca Fita lectures at a university in Indonesian Borneo. She worries the damage to her and people's lungs will outlast the smoke and that Indonesians have come to expect this every year. She says, make sure this doesn't happen again. For NPR News, I'm Naina Rao in Jakarta, Indonesia.
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13: 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Coming up at 8:45, senior producer Barry Gordimer retires after almost 40 years with NPR. Morning Edition's hosts take a moment to thank him. It's 8:30. The news is next.

0: Live from NPR News in Washington, I'm Dave Mattingly. The National Transportation Safety Board says the five people killed in Sunday's crash at Miami International Airport were in vehicles hit by a cargo plane that ran off the end of a runway. The Amazon 767 was landing on a flight from San Juan, Puerto Rico, when it left the runway and slammed into a van and an SUV, sparking flames. At the time, there were thunderstorms in South Florida. Canadian tariffs on roughly $20 billion worth of U.S. goods went into effect this morning. Hundreds of American products are being slapped with levies ranging from 15 to 50%. They include steel, aluminum, appliances, clothing, and farm equipment. Canada's Prime Minister, Mark Carney, announced the tariffs last month in response to levies imposed by President Trump on Canadian goods imported by the U.S. Reporter Peter Armstrong is in Toronto.
1: Where this hits, it hurts. Kentucky bourbon makers, California winemakers, tourism in all these areas that used to be so frequented by Canadian tourists, that's cost billions of dollars. The auto industry spent like $110 billion on tariffs and tariff-related costs. Canada's the biggest market for U.S. cars. U.S. auto exports to Canada plummeted 22% since all this started.
0: Republicans will be gathering in Texas tomorrow and Thursday for the GOP's midterm convention. This is NPR News. A new report.

0: finds the rise of solar, wind, and batteries is having significant effects on China's coal power. Here's NPR's Julia Simon.
1: The energy think tank Ember tracked the coal generation in 26 provincial-level regions in China. They found that in 17 of the 26 regions, coal generation had stopped growing. Muyi Yang, senior analyst at Ember, says the decline of coal use stems from increased renewable energy and sharing that power with new transmission lines.
2: China's wind and solar, batteries and power grid are already making an impact on the legacy fossil system. In more and more places and segments of economy, fossil fuel system is feeling the pressure.
1: It's not just coal use that's falling in China. It's also oil. It's also oil. The report finds that the growth of electric transport in China is already displacing demand for an estimated 1 million barrels of oil a day. Julia Simon, NPR News.
0: Daylight is still several hours away on the Hawaiian Islands, where heavy rains and strong winds from Hurricane Lowell have been lashing the state. Lowell's been moving west of the islands overnight as a Category 2 storm. Top sustained winds have decreased slightly to 105 miles per hour. More than 60,000 homes and businesses in Hawaii are without power this morning. I'm Dave Mattingly, NPR News in Washington.
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1: It's Morning Edition from NPR News. I'm Steve Inskeep.
2: And I'm Leila Faldin. Good morning. Investigators say they have learned how five people died during a plane crash in Miami.
1: The National Transportation Safety Board is investigating the cargo plane that slid beyond a runway on Sunday. The NTSB says all those killed were in vehicles on the ground.
2: NPR's Shondalise Duster is here to tell us more. Good morning, Shondalise.
3: Good morning.
2: What else do you know about the investigation?
3: The chair of the NTSB, Jennifer Homedy, cautioned that they were only sharing their preliminary findings so far. But she did say the Amazon cargo plane, after it landed, hit several vehicles. One was a van owned by a cleaning company that services the airport. There were seven people inside that van. Mm. She said the van was torn apart. The plane also hit an SUV, mangling the vehicle. The words she used to describe the scene were utter devastation.
4: The vehicle itself, the SUV, you can see airbags, there's components from vehicles, components of the navigational aids, debris from the airport. It's pretty extensive.
3: Homedy said the scene was hard to see and difficult for first responders. Recovery efforts have been made more difficult because there was fuel at the wreckage site that was leaking, and that needs to be cleaned up.
2: Did officials give any indication of what caused the crash?
3: No, but that is not unusual. Homedy did say that they recovered the flight data recorder and the cockpit recorder. She said they have teams that are looking at a number of angles ranging from the crew's flight experience to weather conditions that day. As for the crew, Homedy wouldn't give an update on their status, but she did say that interviews have not been scheduled yet. Homedy said that she would have more information on the crash and that would be shared today.
2: Now, aviation experts have been talking about how Miami International Airport is not equipped with an emergency stopping system. Did the NTSB chair address that?
3: Yeah, it came up a few times in yesterday's press conference. This is the system known as EMAS, short for Engineered Material Arresting Systems. It is designed to slow and stop an aircraft before it exits the end of the runway. It's lightweight, crushable material that forces a plane to slow down, something like sinking into mud. The FAA credits EMAS with slowing and stopping flights carrying nearly 500 crew and passengers. And while nearly 70 airports across the U.S. have it, it's not required by the FAA to have an EMAS system if the runway is longer than 1,000 feet, which is the case for Miami. Homedy said yesterday that the question of whether an EMAS would have helped prevent this crash will be part of their investigation.
2: Now, we know flights were delayed and canceled because of the crash. Have things gotten back to normal?
3: Yeah, as you can imagine, there have been hundreds of flight delays since the crash. Flights have also been canceled. Two of the airport's four runways remain closed, and it is unclear when they will reopen. Officials say the two runways won't reopen until the investigation is finished. And nearly 40 flights into and out of the airport have been canceled so far today.
2: NPR's Shondalise Duster, thank you for your reporting, Shondalise.
3: You're welcome.
1: Hospitals have been closing labor and delivery units, especially in rural areas. One birthing center in Minnesota found a way to stay open. Minnesota Public Radio's Molly Castle Work has more.
5: Nikki Johnson was 33 weeks pregnant and shocked when she heard that the rural labor and delivery clinic in town was closing. Instead of giving birth near her home in Fairmont, Minnesota, she's faced with the prospect of driving to another clinic affiliated with her hospital about an hour away when she went into labor.
6: I was like, that would be terrifying. Giving birth is, like, scary to begin with.
5: The Rural Health Research Center, run by the University of Minnesota, found that in 2024, almost 300 U.S. counties had lost hospital-based obstetric services in the past 14 years. Katie Kazimanal is a public health professor with the University of Minnesota.
7: For every hospital that closes its obstetric unit or closes entirely, the nearest place to give birth gets further and further away. And that distance is associated with poor outcomes for moms and for babies.
5: Nikki Johnson gave birth at United Hospital District in Blue Earth, Minnesota, in the far southern part of the state. It's a rural hospital bucking the trend. It's not only kept its birthing center open, it's delivering more babies than ever. Richard Ash is CEO of the small nonprofit. He says they're the last remaining hospital in the county.
8: If we're not doing OB, there's a big desert here, and there's a lot of people that are going to either have to move or take the risk.
5: Ash says the hospital is committed to protecting obstetric services, and it's showing. He recalls that for years, the hospital delivered about 50 babies a year. By 2025, that number had almost quadrupled. 28-year-old Mijah Whitefeather Manning gave birth to her first son at the hospital a year ago, and this day swaddles her newborn son. She and her husband are teachers at schools in town. She says she chose United Hospital District over larger hospital systems in bigger cities nearby because she feels heard and understood here.
9: In rural communities, we need local hospitals, and we need them to be funded and staffed. And despite the fact that maybe people see it as like a financial risk or burden, it is truly like one of the most important things that we can put our money towards.
5: Chief medical officer at the hospital is Aaron Johnson. He says one of the ways they're able to make ends meet is by cross-training the medical staff.
10: If you're a small farmer, you're not just the one who drives the combine. You can drive a tractor, you can drive a truck, you can run a grain leg, you can do multiple things.
5: He says it's the same with rural labor and delivery units. They require 24/7 staffing because babies can come at any time, but that's pricey. United Hospital District staff work in other departments when they're not needed in obstetrics, reducing costs. For Johnson, keeping the labor and delivery unit open is a personal commitment.
10: These are our neighbors. These are our family members. These are the people that we go to church with, go to school with, go to football games with. We want to provide the best care for them.
5: The University of Minnesota's Katie Cozzimonel says United Hospital District strategy is what other successful rural hospitals are doing, and she hopes it'll serve as a blueprint for others. For NPR News, I'm Molly Castle-Work in Blue Earth, Minnesota.

you're wondering, wow, what is that cool music? It's from NPR's Tiny Desk. Rat Boys performing there. 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You can watch the full Tiny Desk on the music tab of the NPR app. You can download that by visiting npr.org/get the

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1: It's 8:42 Eastern. Good morning. I'm Nicole Walton for Public Radio 19 News. A day after an armed man charged at an Ohio Democratic candidate for governor at a campaign stop at a local fair, candidates were marching in Detroit's annual Labor Day parade. Jocelyn Benson is the Democrat running for Michigan governor. She says she's glad Amy Acton was uninjured, but Benson also expressed concern about how political rhetoric may be fueling political violence.
2: It is a sobering reminder, the consequence of the noise, the rhetoric, the hateful rhetoric that oftentimes even the president himself spews. In this moment, we all have to recognize the importance of seeing each other as humans in civility and keeping people safe.
1: Democratic Congresswoman Debbie Dingell, a veteran of decades of political campaigns, says this weekend's incident in Ohio will not deter her from meeting with voters. Gas prices in Michigan are down 12 cents from a week ago. AAA Michigan says drivers are now paying an average of $4.03 a gallon for regular unleaded. That's 17 cents less than this time last month, but still 85 cents more than this time last year. The most expensive gas price average is in Ann Arbor at $4.12 a gallon. The least expensive is in Grand Rapids at $3.89. Drivers are paying an average of $60 for a full 15-gallon tank of gasoline, an increase of about $9 from 2025's highest price last August. In the forecast today, showers through early afternoon, a chance of showers by mid-afternoon, and a slight chance of thunderstorms throughout the day. Highs will be 72 to 78 degrees. For tonight, mostly cloudy, a chance of showers and a slight chance of thunderstorms, lows 60 to 66. And tomorrow, partly cloudy, a slight chance of showers, highs 72 to 78. Right now in Houghton, it's 67, Ishpeming 63, Munising is 66. And in Marquette, partly cloudy and 65. 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
4: It's Morning Edition from NPR News. I'm Leila Fadel.
5: I'm Michelle Martin.
0: And I'm Steve Inskeep. Our colleague, Barry Gortimer, is retiring. He's a senior producer, which means you normally don't hear him, but he's worked with every person who ever hosted this program. Often it's been a story that seems really offbeat. When I got together with my brother to fry a turkey last Christmas, that was a Barry Gortimer production.
6: You do a gradual dip, so you put it in.
0: You're holding it by a handle. Okay. Slowly. Slowly. Oh, the steam coming off of that is amazing.
4: Now, Barry has cooked with me in my kitchen for cooking segments. Mm. We've interviewed comedians and musicians, but he's also got a knack for the serious and for the difficult. Like when he gathered the stories of people whose lives were forever changed by the war in Iraq. This is Mohammed Adelaimi, who came across a family shot on the highway. Only the child survived.
7: And he said, please, I don't want to be an orphan. They are dead, let me die. And that was my first lie in my life. And he said, swear by God they are alive. And I did.
4: Barry has this brilliant ability to get to the heart of a conversation and to know when the words speak for themselves or when it's time to bring in the sound of what is being described.
5: Now, I didn't get to work with Barry as often as I would have liked, but I did get to travel with him on some important stories from the field. We filed stories from hotel rooms. He taught me how to use an ironing board as a desk because it muffles the sound.
0: Okay.
5: It has to be said. And he found out little quirks about us, like when A. Martinez confessed to Barry that he is, and this is true, afraid of butterflies. Now, A is on vacation, but he left this voice memo.
8: Now, after an appropriate amount of making fun of me, which he did, we set out to do an interview by a river.
9: We should not be standing where we are right okay. now. We're standing in the riverbed.
8: And as I was talking to the guest, I could see out of the corner of my eye that there was a lot of butterflies that are on the way to my location. And I remember seeing Barry kind of walk in front of the butterflies to alter their path, and they flew in the other direction.
5: Oh, now some people would take a bullet for you. Barry Gordimer would take a butterfly.
0: That's the job. If you've heard something artful on this program, there's a good chance that it came from Barry or from some younger producer Barry mentored over the decades. But you rarely heard his voice, though there was a time we heard him talking about characters in movies whose dialogue is impossible to hear. He referenced the 2014 thriller Gone Girl.
10: There's a scene where Ben Affleck's character is flirting at a dinner party.
11: I happen to be a charter subscriber to Midland Warlord Weekly, so I recognize you.
10: I couldn't understand a word he said, and I started to feel like the two old guys in the Muppet Show balcony.
12: Well, I finally got my hearing aid working.
13: Speak up, my hearing aid's not working.
4: Okay, it's entirely fitting that we heard the Muppets there because Barry Gordimer contains multitudes. He has a pretty amazing side hustle making puppets. He once made the puppets for a program called Animal Planet News.
0: The puppets were news, G-N-U-S. Animals, news with the news. Another show featured as puppet of NPR's Cokie Roberts, although for some reason no video program has picked up the Steve Inskeep puppet that he made of me holding a microphone.
5: And mine, which has a hat and, and the right number of earrings. Covering the news is a long-term adventure. You show up day by day and you do two things. You have to keep learning and never lose your sense of humor.
4: For almost 40 years, Barry Gordimer has done both.
0: Thanks, Barry.
4: Thanks, Barry.
5: Thanks, Barry.
4: It's Morning Edition from NPR News. I'm Leila Fadel.
5: I'm Michelle Martin.
0: And I'm Steve Inskeep.
1: In the marine forecast for the open waters of Lake Michigan, today south winds 10 to 20 knots, increasing to 30 knots. A slight chance of showers and thunderstorms this afternoon. Waves 4 to 6 feet, occasionally to 8 feet. Tonight, south winds to 30 knots, becoming southwest. A chance of showers and a slight chance of thunderstorms early, then a chance of showers and thunderstorms overnight. Waves 4 to 6 feet, occasionally to 8 feet. For tomorrow, southwest winds to 30 knots, a chance of showers in the morning. Waves 4 to 6 feet, occasionally to 8 feet, subsiding to 3 to 5 feet. For the open waters of Lake Superior, a gale warning is in effect from noon Eastern today through this evening, and a gale watch is in effect from Wednesday afternoon through late Wednesday night. Today, south winds 20 to 30 knots, increasing to gales to 40 knots this afternoon. Showers are likely through early afternoon, with a slight chance of thunderstorms, a chance of showers by mid-afternoon. Waves will build to 4 to 8 feet, occasionally to 10 feet. Tonight, south gales to 35 knots, diminishing to 20 to 30 knots after midnight, then veering southwest late, a slight chance of thunderstorms through midnight. A slight chance of showers, waves building to 5 to 8 feet, occasionally to 10 feet, then subsiding to 3 to 5 feet, occasionally to 7 feet.

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1: Lee Wells has more on what to expect.
2: Inflation is still a problem because energy prices are high, says Pavlina Cherneva at Bard College. So as the war in the Mideast drags on,
3: there are no indications at this moment that inflation expectations are slowing down.
2: How consumers are feeling about inflation comes down to how they're feeling about what they're seeing in two places, the grocery store and the gas station, says Stephen Brown, who is chief U.S. economist at Capital Economics.
4: There was a rebound in gasoline prices. And likewise, there's been quite a few news stories about food inflation.
2: The New York Fed survey measures what kind of inflation people expect 1 year, 3 years, and 5 years from now. Tyler Shipper at the University of St. Thomas says it's those longer-term expectations we should be watching.
5: If people start believing that inflation is always going to be well above their target, that could be something that is like a self-fulfilling prophecy.
2: He says inflation gets worse when consumers accept it. Like if Shipper goes to the grocery store already expecting higher prices,
5: I'm not going to comparison shop. Or when I ask for a raise, I'm going to ask for a bigger raise than I used to because I know that prices tend to be going up more now than they used to.
2: So food prices go up, wages go up, rinse, repeat, and presto, long-term inflation. I'm Kaylee Wells for Marketplace.
1: Let's do the numbers. The FTSE in London is down less than a tenth of a percent. Dow, S&P, and NASDAQ futures are mixed in the negative 7/10 to positive 2/10 percent range, with the Dow future down 362 points. The 10-year Treasury yield is down at 4.77%.
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1: For months now, people have been getting sick with cyclospora. The outbreak has so far been linked to bagged lettuce and to Taylor Farms in particular. But there have been other foodborne illness outbreaks recently, including salmonella in eggs and jalapenos. All of this is affecting grocery stores and restaurants, and lettuce sales in particular. Marketplace's Samantha Fields headed to a farmer's market to see how people there are feeling about their produce.
7: On Tuesdays from May to December, you can find Barry Savoy in Rittenhouse Square in Philadelphia, selling tomatoes and eggplant, peppers and broccoli.
8: And then lettuce. That is my specialty. I always say lettuce is what pays my mortgage.
7: Savoy grows that lettuce at the small organic farm he runs with his business partner, Carol DeMeo, about 40 minutes outside the city in Williamstown, New Jersey.
8: We have a specific soil that makes great kale and great lettuces and great escaroles and frisées and stuff like that. Just really flavorful.
7: All those greens are extra popular lately thanks to cyclospora. 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
8: You have this huge insurge of new customers coming to you, and it just makes you just, you're out right away.
7: One of those new customers is Anna Squitieri of South Philly.
9: I work across the street and I buy my produce at farmers markets now.
7: Squitieri always came here for bread, but not so much for produce until recently.
9: Now I don't buy any produce at the supermarket, only because I won't buy anything in a bag, which I used to buy all the time, which it's convenient for me, but now I don't want to die.
7: These days, she feels safer buying produce grown nearby. Jeanette Strober manages the Rittenhouse Farmers Market, and she's hearing that a lot.
10: Customers are asking more about where their food's coming from.
7: She says it's hard to know for sure how many new people are coming to the market and actually buying produce because of all the recent outbreaks and recalls, but
10: talking to my farmers, they're saying that they're hearing more questions about it, which makes me think they're not our typical customers.
11: And then how many years are you?
12: 7, I believe.
7: Nationwide, sales of prepackaged salads are down 35%.

0: 5% since the cyclospora outbreak began, and all produce sales are down about 10%, according to Nielsen IQ. At the same time, interest in farmers' markets is up. For Barry Savoy of Savoy Organic Farm, the spike in sales is a mixed bag.
1: Everyone thinks it's all great because I'm selling out of lettuce, but it doesn't mean I'm doing more business.
0: Because lettuce is not something you can just go quickly make more of when you sell out.
1: The average head of lettuce spends about 4 weeks in a tray in the greenhouse, then gets transplanted and takes about 5 to 6 weeks outside to produce. Well, I can't go back in time. Right? They don't make DeLoreans and flux capacitors anymore.
0: So there have been a bunch of markets this summer where Savoy just didn't have any lettuce to sell. And that can cost him customers.
1: When you don't have it and you go 1 week, it's okay. You go 2 weeks in a row, a lot of them move on.
0: For the last couple of weeks, Greg Scott has been on the lookout for lettuce.
2: It wasn't here last week, and I'm glad that it's here this week.
0: He works nearby and often pops over to this market just to peruse.
3: Have you bought lettuce here before?
2: Nope.
3: First time?
2: First time.
3: All right. Well,
2: I'm excited about it.
0: Scott has always liked the idea of buying local, but hasn't always done it, mostly because of convenience, though he has been lately because of cyclospora and other recent outbreaks. He'd like to think he'll keep doing it, but
2: when there's not a situation like this, I think it's harder to maintain that level of awareness and presence to, you know, stay local.
0: And go out of your way to do it. I'm Samantha Fields for Marketplace.
4: And in Washington, I'm Kimberly Adams with the Marketplace Morning Report. 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It's now 9 Eastern, 8 Central. This has been Morning Edition for this Tuesday, the 8th day of September. In the forecast, for today, we can expect showers through early afternoon, a chance of showers by mid-afternoon. Highs will be 72 to 78 with a slight chance of thunderstorms throughout the day. Mostly cloudy tonight, a chance of showers and a slight chance of thunderstorms, lows 60 to 66. And tomorrow, partly cloudy, a slight chance of showers, high 72 to 78 degrees. Right now, Houghton is 64, Sault Ste. Marie 63, Ishpeming 63, and in Marquette, partly cloudy and 66 degrees. 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I'm Nicole Walton. Happy to have you with me. Please stay tuned for Climate Connections, Chapter a Day, and Class Eclectic.

0: I'm Dr. Anthony Lazarowitz, and this is Climate Connections. As the climate warms, the biggest little city in the world, Reno, Nevada, is experiencing some of the biggest changes. Last fall, temperatures in Reno did not dip below freezing until November 19th. It was the city's latest fall freeze on record. And scientists from the nonprofit Climate Central have found that Reno's first fall freeze of the season is now happening 41 days later on average than it did in 1970. Among the more than 200 U.S. cities they analyzed, that's the longest delay.
1: And so it is a pattern.
0: Baker Perry, Nevada state climatologist, says the shift is driven by both global warming and rapid development as Reno's population booms and the city grows.
1: As Reno and other areas have grown and developed, we've seen an increase in surfaces that are made up of concrete, asphalt.
0: These surfaces absorb heat from the sun, making the city hotter than surrounding areas. Perry says data from Winnemucca and Boca Reservoir, two nearby areas that are more rural, show a fall freeze delay of about 2 weeks. That's significant, but much less than what Reno is experiencing. So people are contributing to Reno's warming climate in more ways than one. Climate Connections is produced by the Yale Center for Environmental Communication. To learn more about climate change, visit climateconnections.org.
2: 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You'll hear many, many pianists from the 20th century's greatest days of recording. That's The Piano Matters.
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5: This is Chapter a Day. I'm Susan Sweeney. Our book is called A Way to Me by Patricia McConnell. It was published in 2025 by Kensington Books. As we pick up today, Maddie is frantically doing everything she can to find her foster German shepherd, Cisco, stolen from her farmhouse. It's clear that he's a trained detection dog of some kind. If she just had an idea where he came from. The memorial gathering for Maddie's mentor and friend George is finishing up at the H&H Working Dog Center, and the crowd is thinning out. Maddie and her friend Dorothy have volunteered to do some work with the sheep at the center, putting their dogs to good use. All the work that hasn't gotten done since George's murder. A Way to Me, Chapter 12. Jack had long left my side and was staring motionless at the flock of Cheviot sheep enclosed inside a pen. Their classy white faces were surrounded by a ruff of wool, their three-month-old lambs sprawled out beside them, dozing in the sun. People often think that border collies transfix the sheep with their laser-focused stare, but really, it's the other way around. Dogs with a strong eye can get stuck, unable to move, as if hypnotized themselves by the sheep. Lucky for me, that was not one of Jack's problems, and he whipped around and ran to my side when I whispered his name. I asked if Jack could be the one to push the group into the chutes. The more practical work off the farm, the better, so that we could check the lambs one by one for signs of worms. While Jack held the flock pressed toward the chute's entrance, Dorothy and I checked the lambs' eyelids for signs of anemia, squeezing white, pasty wormer into the mouths of those who looked a little pale. After we finished, we split out some of the ewes without lambs and went to work our dogs in the big field. Dorothy and her dog Max held 5 sheep for us at one end of the field, while Jack and I walked to the other end. "Yep, you got it, Jack. That's where the sheep are." I said after I smooched him to me so we could get at least 200 yards away from the sheep to practice our outruns. Glory hallelujah! Damn if Jack didn't stop at the top and do a perfect lift. Twice. Stopping on a good note, I had Jack drive the sheep down the field for another set of handlers and then turn to go back to the truck. The breeze had shifted. It was stronger now, coming from the north, ruffling the tops of the trees in the woods behind the barn. As we walked, Jack kept turning his head back toward the barn, where Cesar, a 140-pound Anatolian livestock guarding dog, was dozing in the shed. Jack kept looking back toward the barn, its back edge hard up against the woods. I thought he just didn't want to quit working and said wearily, "All done, Jack. We gotta go." I repeated, "All done," which Jack learned long ago meant the work was over. Usually, he'd trot somewhere close and lift his leg. But this time, Jack planted his feet and began barking towards Cesar for no reason that I could see. Good grief, I was tired now and just wanted to go home. "Jack, here," I said my all-purpose recall signal in a low, authoritative voice. Jack turned his head toward me to acknowledge my existence, but then blew me off and kept barking at Cesar. "For the love of God, Jack," I snapped his leash onto his collar. I didn't have it in me to do anything but manage the issue at the moment. The emotions of the memorial had worn me out. Jack grudgingly followed me to the truck and popped into his crate. As I drove away, Jack now whining obnoxiously in the back. I could feel George beside me in the passenger seat laughing, always amused when Jack made me feel like an idiot. "That's their job, Maddie, to keep us humble." I got home mid-afternoon, the sun still blazing in a hot blue sky. I didn't hear a sound as I drove down the driveway, the wildlife being smarter than humans, napping in the shade to avoid the heat. I was tired, dispirited. The high from being with George's friends was long gone. I went upstairs and lay down with Jack for a nap. Scenes from my time with George played repeatedly in my mind. The time he said, "Hot damn," when I fixed the starter on his four-wheeler. The time he punched a 300-pound charging ram in the nose and stopped him cold. He was my dad and my uncle and my brother and the only guy I had needed in my life. George used to tease me by saying, "Yeah, I'm just another one of Maddie's old men." But he wasn't another one. He'd been the only one. I woke to the sound of a car coming up the driveway. Chris! Damn! I'd forgotten he said he'd drop off the collar after I was back from the memorial party. The house was a mess, and I was a little better. My hair, I saw in the mirror as I ran past, had gone feral. I flew down the stairs, almost tripping on the last steps, while I struggled to pull a T-shirt over my head. Jack ran by me on the stairs, his barks high-pitched and panicky, unsettled by my mad dash to the door. There was no time to clean anything up. I could see Chris getting out of his car, a dusty black Kia that looked sad and tired. "Hey! Hi! You found it!" I rallied, still trying to straighten my shirt as I opened the screen door. No trouble at all. Chris stood beside his car, the sun glinting off his straw-blonde hair. He turned his head to take in the view. "Wow! This is beautiful!" He was right. The buildings are run down, but the woods and fields painted a palette of green, set off by a cerulean sky. The sheep were cozied up under the lone oak at the edge of the west pasture, as peaceful as a siesta on a hot summer day. The lambs lay against their mothers, ears droopy. We stood in silence, looking at the view, a breeze tickling our faces. Chris said, "Here's the collar. Sorry it took so long." I rolled the collar around in my hands. It was thick and wide, made of stitched leather with a buckle rather than a quick-release snap. There were holes where it looked like a brass nameplate had been attached. It was an old collar. The stitching was coming apart at the end, the leather darkened with use. Oh, if only it could talk. No word then about Cisco. I shook my head. I stood still too long, looking down at the collar. Chris walked forward and raised his hand as if to touch me on my shoulder, then pulled it back and scratched his head. "I'm so sorry, Dr. McGee. Don't give up. You'll find him." I looked up to answer, but his face stopped me from saying anything. His eyes looked haunted, and he had dark circles under them. Too much studying? Feeling shy about being here, even after our trip to Milwaukee? Jack saved the day by sniffing Chris's pants as if he had a roast turkey in his pocket. I was about to say thanks and walk back into the house, but Chris had driven all this way. Not inviting him in seemed rude. You want to come in for a minute? The house is a mess, but I could make you some coffee. Chris looked away toward the lone oak at the edge of the pasture. A wolf tree, they call it, much older than the scrubby buckthorns growing around it. It had wire grown into its trunk from a fence line given up decades ago. "Sure, just for a minute." We went inside, and I bustled in the kitchen, pretending there were no dirty dishes in the sink left there for more days than I'm willing to admit. I put fresh water and grounds into Dorothy's espresso machine, half expecting it to rise like a small spaceship, and pour the coffee into our mugs itself after it was brewed. "Sugar? Sorry, I don't have any milk." "Oh, that's okay. Black is fine." We took our mugs and settled on the narrow porch, which pitched forward a few degrees to keep water draining away from the house. You always felt like you were about to fall forward if you didn't pay attention. Not very relaxing, but then old-time farmers in the Midwest didn't seem to favor relaxing much. Bo Peep kept barking at Chris from the other side of the fence. I let her in so she could greet him and let us talk without all the noise. Bonus, I thought it might relax Chris. He squatted down before she got to him and greeted her exactly how I'd taught all the volunteers, letting her come to him without looming toward her. When she sidled up to Chris, all loose-bodied and damn near flirty, he began slow scratches on the undersides of her cheeks. I could see her eyes begin to glaze as she leaned into him. She sighed and licked his face, slowly wagging her tail from her shoulders back. He crooned back to her, "You are the most beautiful dog in the entire world." Bo Peep moaned a little and rubbed her face against his like a cat. "Gosh, shall I get you to a room?" Chris laughed, and his face took on some color. As I hoped, being beside a dog relaxed him. A wood thrush began singing in the woods behind the house, its flute-like notes softening the air around us. I couldn't stop myself from asking if he'd thought about what we had talked about in the car. Maybe getting into dog training or professional shelter work? He surprised me by turning to look directly at my face. He looked back down at his hands and said, "I have. A lot." I managed to wait out the subsequent silence. I just don't know how I could do it. I get so nervous around people I don't know well. I know social anxiety can be crippling to some people. You know, we see both versions of what it looks like in shy dogs, right? I've seen you turn dogs around at the shelter who were terrified of strangers when they came in. He nodded. So, who is helping you? He shook his head back and forth as if to say, no one. My dad and stepmom kicked me out a long time ago. They don't even know where I am now and don't care. I don't have health insurance. I don't have any money to go see anyone. I'm just better off sticking to coding and working at home, away from people I don't know. He might as well have waved a piece of chicken in front of a Labrador. I'd spent years working with dogs who were afraid of strangers, and the principles of behavioral change are similar across all species. Fear is fear, whether you are a dog or a person or a penguin. I made myself stop and take a breath when the thrush sang again. I am not an idiot. I know full well that jumping in to help Chris was not particularly wise, and that not being able to fix George's death nor find Cisco was pushing me to do something, anything, to feel I could make a difference. Well, we'll just have to figure out what your primary reinforcer is and counter-condition you to strangers. He didn't know I was serious, which was my hope. Hey, you're here with me right now, right? What's the best reinforcement? Chocolate? A beer? He laughed and said he should go. Well, thanks for coming out, I said, smart enough at least not to push anything at the moment. I have to get started on the chores anyway. Thanks again for coming all the way out here. I can't imagine that this... I held up the collar I'd been twirling in my hand. I can't imagine this will help me find Cisco, but at least it's something. I stood up, my legs stiff from sitting for so long. Jack leapt off the porch and ran halfway to the barn. Sheep? Time to work sheep. I walked off the porch and toward the barn, assuming Chris would follow and go to his car. He stood still. Maddie, please. Sorry. He grinned a little, his eyes the slightest bit brighter. Although I knew he was in his early 30s, at that moment he looked 15 or 45, I couldn't decide which. Either way, in that moment he looked more relaxed, kind of cute. A very big golden retriever came to mind. Maddie, I've never seen sheepdogs work, and since I'm out here... He smiled the biggest smile I'd yet seen on him and said, "That's my reinforcement." Chris watched while Jack rounded up the flock, taking my look-back cue to bring in a straggling ewe who was hiding in the buckthorns. Jack pushed the flock into the sorting chute, and Chris helped me fill the feeder pans full of corn, oats, and protein pellets for the lambs. "Wow, that was amazing," he said as he stroked the side of Jack's head. "Yeah, working sheepdogs is addicting. But sorry, I gotta feed the rest of the crew now," assuming Chris would take the hint and go. Chris stood in place, still petting Jack. "Honestly, I'm sick to death of studying. Could I stay and help you do the chores?" This time, Chris turned and looked straight down at my face. His eyes were as green as mint. I was going to say no. It had been good to have a distraction, but the truth was that I wanted the farm back to myself. The day had already been full of talking with people at the memorial. I was ready for a quiet night with the dogs, frozen pizza, and bad TV. I started to say no. I say no to social invitations at the drop of a hat, especially from men. People learn. I don't get many invitations anymore. Besides, it was time for a break for both of us. While thinking exactly that, I nodded my head yes. Chris stayed and helped me feed the dogs, the cats, and old horse. After the chores were done and the light got soft and the only bird singing was a robin, Bo Peep came up again to say hello. As we petted her together, I realized how badly she needed grooming. Great peers have coats like polar bears and can get tangled mats of fur that are uncomfortable and cause skin problems. Want to help with one more thing? Give her treats while I groom her out? Then I promise I'll throw you out of here. Sure. Chris sat down with Bo Peep in the front yard while I got the grooming tools and some food. I sat down beside him, and we began working on Bo Peep. He giving her treats to keep her still while I cut out the mats starting to form on her belly. As we worked, Chris began telling stories about crazy things potential adopters had said when looking at available dogs. Like, could I take her out to potty just once a day? I'm very busy. And does this dog come in another color? I laughed so hard at that one, I let my body slump down into Chris's shoulder. He smelled like a meadow. We kept it up for 30 minutes, taking longer than necessary because we kept cracking each other up. Bo Peep didn't care as long as the treats kept coming. Jack lay a few feet away, drooling. I tossed him a treat every once in a while to keep him from interfering. Finally, Bo Peep looking like a show dog, I stood up and rubbed my back. Chris reached out to rub it for me and pulled his arm back as if it had been burned. I watched his back as he turned to go to his car, surprised that I didn't want him to go. He was exactly the type you'd think I'd avoid, your classic American manly man. Then I realized that Chris's build was the antithesis of my ex-husband's. Tyler was as lean as a whippet, not very tall, but astoundingly strong. But he still exuded testosterone, the kind of guy I grew up with, aggressive, domineering, controlling. And here was Chris, built like a Green Bay Packer, but as vulnerable as a lamb. I blurted out, "Want to stay for a drink?" Chris turned back toward me, the light too dim for me to read his face. "I got a bottle of Johnny Walker Black in the cupboard. It's been there forever, but I'm pretty sure that alcohol doesn't go bad." A voice inside my brain asked, "What the hell are you doing?" "Don't know, don't care," another voice answered. "Maybe I just wanted a life. A life where you can let down your guard and just enjoy yourself. I needed more of it." Apparently, that wasn't all I needed. I woke up the next morning at dark 30 to the warbling of the house wren who was nesting, damn her, in a hole right beside my bedroom window. The first thing I saw was Jack's face staring at me from the edge of the bed. Jack always sleeps with me. Why was he on the floor? That's when I realized Jack was not in the bed. Someone else was. Chris was quietly snoring beside me, sprawled half in and half out of the covers. I could see an awful lot of skin covering a broad chest between two huge shoulders, the face of a tattooed dog smiling at me from his right arm. The sun highlighted the reddish-blonde fuzz below his belly button. I stared at him in horror. Oh, man, what had I done? It is possible I actually asked Jack that very question. If I did, he wasn't answering. I lay motionless in bed, whispering to Jack to go lie down. I lay as still as I could, staring at the ceiling, not ready to face a semi-stranger, literally twice my size, taking up most of the bed. I tried to remember what had happened last night, starting with more shots of Johnny Walker on the porch. Lots more. I remembered laughing so hard at one point that I began hiccuping, which made us laugh even harder. I remembered putting the cats out because they wouldn't leave us alone. I remembered when he first leaned toward me, his lips an inch from my ear, when he whispered, "I am going to kiss you now unless you tell me not to." I didn't have to remember the effect it had on me, because it started happening again. "Wow," I thought, "your body actually does get hot." It had been 12 years. Chris opened his eyes, looking bleary and tired. Too much Johnny Walker Black. But then he turned toward me, smiled, and ran his finger down my cheek, tracing patterns between my freckles. So quietly, I barely heard him, he said, "You are so beautiful. You have the most perfect skin of any woman I've ever known." What? Me? The one with all the foolish freckles? The one whose aunt said that all the McGowan women had skin like boiled cod? I'd never felt pretty. Even Tyler, who'd chosen me out of a bevy of beauties, asked me daily when I was going to lose a little weight. Chris's comments were like water in a desert. I put my hands on either side of his face and kissed him. He threw back the covers and rolled over on top of me, kissing me back, his lips staying with mine. And then Jack came over to the bed and began to growl. We began to laugh, and Bo Peep began to bark because the LP delivery truck had arrived, and I had to go down to let the guy through the gate to get to the tank, throwing clothes on yet again as I ran down the stairs. The fuel delivered and Bo Peep settled, I began making coffee, the reality of what I'd done kicking in. What the hell was I thinking, sleeping with this young guy I hardly knew? After so many years of pushing men away? But I couldn't deny that in spite of all the booze the night before, I felt a little frisky, like a young mare let out to pasture after a long winter in the barn. Chris came down the stairs sneezing. He did not look frisky. He sat down at the table and put his head in his hands. "I'm so sorry, Maddie," he said, looking down at the blue plastic placemat. "For what?" I blurted out, my enthusiasm fizzling. Suddenly I felt sick to my stomach. We'd spent the night together, had booze-infused sex, and in spite of my brain knowing that my behavior was unwise and borderline inappropriate, my body felt exhilarated. His clearly did not. I put a cup of coffee down a little too hard in front of him. No, I'm sorry," Chris said, no stranger to nonverbal cues after years of working with dogs. "Geez, I'm an idiot. I didn't mean it wasn't good last night. It was." He turned and took my hand. My fingers got lost inside his giant paw. I started to pull away, but he tightened his grip. "No, I mean it. It was wonderful. Really, you're amazing." "Amazing?" Tyler's response after sex, the first and only other man I'd ever slept with besides Chris, was little more than a grunt, a yawn, and a snore. He never said anything after sex. He just rolled off and went to sleep. I took a breath and felt my shoulders soften. I let my head sink sideways toward my shoulder. Chris said, "But there's something I need to tell you. If I'm not honest now, I'm afraid I'll lose my nerve, and once you find out, you'll never forgive me, and I couldn't bear that. Which was when Bo Peep burst out barking, loud, furious barks that accompanied the sound of an unfamiliar vehicle coming up the driveway. Darn! Who the hell is that? No one was expected, and whoever it was, their timing couldn't have been worse. I walked to the front door and discovered Joe, Clyde, and Marvin getting out of a rusty Chevy Impala. I had forgotten they were coming to pick up wood today.

We've been reading from A Way to Me, a novel from Patricia McConnell, published in 2025 by Kensington Books. I'm Susan Sweeney, inviting you to join us for more next time on Chapter a Day.

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0: Good morning and welcome to Class Eclectic, a program of soothing and adventurous classical music on Public Radio 90. I'm Kurt Hosworth, back with you on this Tuesday morning. We hope you had a lovely Labor Day weekend, and we're glad you're tuned in to Public Radio 90 to continue your week. Coming up just after 11, a Northern Arts and Culture interview with Tamama Dance Company and Maria Formolo to discuss their collaborative performance Between Wind and Feather, happening this Thursday evening on NMU's campus. But for now, we'll start with a bit of a dance from Richard Strauss and the opera Salome. We will hear the Dance of the Seven Veils, or Salome's Tanz, performed by the City of Birmingham Symphony Orchestra, led by Andres Nelsons.

Music composed in 1904 and 5 with The Dance of the Seven Veils from Richard Strauss's Salome opera. Music for the princess to perform the dance for her lecherous stepfather, King Herod. The City of Birmingham Symphony Orchestra, led by Andras Nelsons, and music of Richard Strauss, also featuring an Alpine Symphony. We'll now move to music for cello and orchestra composed by Chen Yi in 1998, with a work that honors Eleanor Roosevelt and her work advocating for individual rights and human freedoms, and was commissioned for the 50th anniversary of the Universal Declaration of Human Rights. We'll hear Eleanor's Gift by Chen Yi, performed by cellist Paul Tobias, and the Virginia Symphony Orchestra, conducted by Joanne Folletta.

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0: The cello concerto from Chen Yi, titled Eleanor's Gift, commissioned by the New Heritage Music Foundation to honor Eleanor Roosevelt for her tireless efforts. We heard cellist Paul Tobias on the album The American Cello and the Virginia Symphony Orchestra, conducted by Joanne Folletta. Music for this Tuesday morning, getting us to 10 a.m. Eastern Time on listener-supported Public Radio 90, WNMUFM Marquette, Gladstone, Escanaba, and online, WNMUFM.org. I'm Kurt Hosworth. We'll have more classical music for you in the next few hours. 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

0: Live from NPR News in Washington, I'm Corva Coleman. Stocks opened lower this morning as the U.S. trade war with Canada ratchets up. NPR's Scott Horsley reports the Dow Jones Industrial Average tumbled more than 500 points in early trading.
1: As promised, Canada imposed tariffs this morning on some $20 billion worth of U.S. goods, including appliances, motorcycles, and dairy products. The import levies are in retaliation for tariffs that President Trump imposed on Canadian products 2 weeks ago. For decades, the U.S. and Canada shared a free trade agreement, which was renewed during Trump's first term as president. Canadian Prime Minister Mark Carney complains the U.S. signature is often written in pencil. Crude oil prices jumped over the holiday weekend after Houthi rebels attacked facilities in Saudi Arabia. AAA says retail gasoline prices rose to $4.15 a gallon, while diesel fuel is hovering near an all-time high of $5.90 a gallon. Scott Horsley, NPR News, Washington.
0: The Israeli Prime Minister's office has termed a newspaper report that he was warned ahead of time, but did nothing about Hamas's planned October 7th attack on southern Israel, quote, an absolute lie. Israeli opposition leaders have also reacted to the report, which NPR has not independently confirmed, by labeling the prime minister, quote, unfit to serve. NPR's Carrie Kahn reports.
2: According to Haaretz, the UAE leader warned Israel's prime minister, Benjamin Netanyahu, of an imminent attack 10 days before October 7th. Citing multiple foreign sources, Haaretz says Netanyahu's response was muted. The prime minister's office dismissed the claims as a lie. Thousands of Hamas-led militants broke through multiple border barriers on October 7, 2023, killing more than 1,200 and taking more than 250 hostages. Israel responded with a destructive three-year-long military offensive in Gaza, killing more than 73,000 Palestinians, according to local health officials. Netanyahu's opponents have long criticized what they say were his security and political failings to thwart the Hamas attack. Carrie Kahn, NPR News, Tel Aviv.
0: The governments of Britain, Canada, and France say they are banning imports of goods made in Israeli settlements in the occupied West Bank. The British Foreign Secretary told British lawmakers today the UK government agrees there is ethnic cleansing in the occupied West Bank. He also says the UK move is to stop settlement expansion there. France wants all European countries to stop trading with the settlements. A handful of countries in Europe have taken similar steps. Israel warns that it will respond to this action, but has not specified how. One Israeli minister wants the British ambassador to Israel expelled. You're listening to NPR News from Washington. Today is New Hampshire's primary election. New Hampshire Democratic Senator Jean Shaheen is retiring. Former New Hampshire Senator John Sununu and former Massachusetts Senator Scott Brown are among eight GOP candidates running for her seat. Five Democratic candidates are running too, including New Hampshire Congressman Chris Pappas. Strong winds and heavy rains have been lashing the Hawaiian Islands overnight as Hurricane Lowell moves to their west. From Hawaii Public Radio, Emma Kyrus reports Lowell remains a Category 2 storm with top sustained winds of 105 miles per hour.
3: Kauai and Niihau, the two most westward islands, are under a hurricane and high surf warning and could see damaging winds and torrential rain. Schools and local government offices have been closed. The state is still recovering from Hurricane Lala, which brought high winds and catastrophic flooding to the Big Island of Hawaii, killing at least two people. Residents of Kauai felt minimal impacts from Lala, but many residents remember Hurricane Iniki, a Category 4 storm that caused widespread destruction across the island 34 years ago. For NPR News, I'm Emma Kyrus.
0: Government ministers in Singapore are getting a raise for the first time in 15 years. However, they're already among the world's most well-compensated government officials. Singaporean Prime Minister Lawrence Wong earns more than $1.5 million a year. He will get a pay increase of more than another $1 million. Wong says he will donate that increase to charity. I'm Corva Coleman, NPR News.
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5: 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In the forecast for Upper Michigan from the National Weather Service Office, Marquette, today showers through early afternoon and a slight chance of thunderstorms through the day. Also a chance of showers by mid-afternoon with highs in the 70s. Tonight, mostly cloudy, a chance of showers and slight chance of thunderstorms, and lows from 60 to 66. Tomorrow, partly cloudy, a slight chance of showers and highs in the 70s. Tomorrow night, clear skies, lows in the upper 40s to mid-50s. And Thursday, sunny skies and highs in the upper 60s.
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4: 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This is the Composer's Datebook for September 8th. I'm John Burge. Today's date in 1934 marked the birthday of the late British composer Sir Peter Maxwell Davies. Now, his name is spelled D-A-V-I-E-S, so most Americans tend to pronounce it Davies, even though Davis is the common British pronunciation. Once, when Sir Peter was in the U.S., a British journalist called the Las Vegas hotel where the composer was staying and asked to speak to Peter Maxwell Davies. The receptionist said there was no one there by that name. Asked to spell the name, the British journalist did. "Oh, Davies," said the receptionist. "Sorry, there's no one registered by that name either." It turned out the hotel computer had compressed Maxwell Davies into Mavis, and that was how Sir Peter was registered. He found the whole incident so amusing that he wrote an orchestral tone poem titled Mavis in Las Vegas, fantasizing that somehow he had a female alter ego in that city, perhaps earning her living as a high-kicking Vegas showgirl. In addition to the whimsical Mavis in Las Vegas, Maxwell Davies often composed music inspired by the bleak northern land and seascape of the Orkney Islands, an atmosphere as far removed from the Vegas Strip as you can imagine.

Composer's Datebook is produced by APM, American Public Media, in collaboration with the American Composers Forum, reminding you that all music was once music.

From their album Unexpected Songs, that was cellist Julian Lloyd Webber, along with pianist John Lenihan. And the short classic work from Gabriel Fauré from 1893, The Sicilienne. Originally a work that was going to be for a full orchestra, it was arranged as a work for cello and piano instead. Music of Gabriel Fauré, welcoming us back to Class Eclectic on this Tuesday, September 8th. I'm Kurt Hosworth, your host. And on this date, in 1841, the famed Czech composer Antonín Dvořák was born. This famed composer of the Romantic period blended traditional classical forms with Slavic folk music, and today we'll hear one of his most enduring and beloved works, his Ninth Symphony, titled From the New World. And that new world included the United States of America, also an expanded world view. And in his Ninth Symphony, he combines classical European structure with the sound of both Native American and African American spiritual traditions. Here, this symphony, performed for the first time in 1893 by the New York Philharmonic, and we'll hear it performed by the Slovak Philharmonic Orchestra, conducted by Steven Gunzenhauser. It's Dvorak's birthday and his Ninth Symphony.

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Antonin Dvorak's New World Symphony, or the Symphony No. 9, that was performed for the first time in December of 1893, blending Native American and African American spiritual traditions with a classical style, which is a key characteristic to Antonin Dvorak's compositions. The Symphony No. 9, performed by the Slovak Philharmonic, led by Stephen Gunzenhauser, to celebrate Dvorak's birthday, as he was born on this date in 1841. And you heard it here on Class Eclectic, one of your local music programs on listener-supported Public Radio 90, WNMU-FM Marquette, Iron Mountain, Negaunee, and online at WNMUFM.org. I'm Kurt Hosworth, and coming up, we'll have a look at the Northern Notes calendar of events, and we will hear more about a collaboration between Maria Formolo

0: the Tamama Dance Company, and musicians from the area to put together an event called Between Wind and Feather. 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
0: 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The group meets at noon in the Shiras Room. 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The Calumet Public Library is holding its Friend of the Library monthly meeting today in Calumet. The meeting begins at 5:30 at the library. 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Peter White Public Library is hosting Writers on Writing with B.G. Bradley this evening in Marquette. The event begins at 6 in the Shiras Room. For more information, call 906-226-4322. The North Country Trail Association is holding a general membership meeting this evening in Marquette. The event begins at 6 at the Peter White Public Library Community Room. 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Peter White Public Library is hosting drop-in meditation this evening in Marquette. The event begins at 6 in the Heritage Room. 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
4: 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We'll hear him with Mel Torme, Jerry Mulligan, Johnny Hodges, Ray Charles, and more. 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
0: I'm Kurt Hosworth for Public Radio 90, and this is Northern Arts and Culture. What happens when physical movement, poetry, and collaborative performance converge on stage? Well, today in the studio, we'll learn more about it. And we're joined by dancer and poet Maria Formolo, alongside Tara Middleton, Maggie Barch, and Marissa Markwardson of Tamama Dance Company. They're here to offer an inside look at their upcoming performance, Between Wind and Feather, Music, Movement, and Words, taking place Thursday, September 10th at 7 p.m. in Reynolds Recital Hall on NMU's campus. These women will collaborate with some musicians from NMU's Department of Music, Carrie Biolo adding some percussion, and Dr. Teresa Camilli adding piano. And this performance will also feature lighting by Vic Holliday and sound by Dr. Mark Chevy. I'm Kurt Hosworth in our main studio with some special guests today to talk about an upcoming collaborative performance called Between Wind and Feather, including music, movement, and words. We have members of the Tamama Dance Company with us, Tara Middleton, Maggie Barch, and Marissa Markwoodson. And we also have Maria Formolo with us as well, who will be providing movement. And again, all of this collaboration coming together in an event Thursday, September 10th. Great to have all four of you in the studio this morning. Thanks for being here.
5: Thank you.
0: Yeah, so to start us off, whoever would like to tackle this one, talking just about the title, Between Wind and Feather. I think that's a wonderful and also an evocative title. Where did the concept for this event come from, and what does Between Wind and Feather represent in terms of music, movement, and words? Does anyone want to kind of tackle the overview of this project?
5: I'll tackle it.
0: Okay, sounds good, Maria.
5: It started actually a couple of years ago when I was doing a writing meditation every day. Mm. And vaguely in there sometime I had this idea, oh, this would be amazing to work with Tamama on it. Mm. So I mentioned it. And then to my kind of surprise, I didn't think about it much. They said, we'd like to try that idea of yours. Mm. So that was very interesting. So I'm not dancing. I'm more directing, and I've been doing the writing.
0: Mm, okay.
5: So between wind and feather, it's like the space between. We don't take a lot of space in our society. Mm. In between, it's piling one thing on top of another. So I hate to use the word meditation because people think you're going, and it's going to be really boring. It's not.
0: Yeah.
5: So the words, I don't even want to call it poetry because I think of the words like another musical instrument.
0: Mm, okay.
5: So I'll be speaking and the three beautiful ladies from Tamama are going to be doing the dancing, and working with Carrie Biolo and Teresa have been just amazing.
0: Yeah, they'll be providing some musical.
5: So creative. So we've got concert grand piano, an array of percussion instruments.
0: And I guess I shouldn't say necessarily accompaniment because, you know, this might be a good opportunity for them to share in that experience rather than just be
5: quote, oh, absolutely. Quote, accompaniment, right? No, they're not accompanists. They're, we're all dancers.
0: Yeah, yeah.
5: And we're all finding the mystery of the spaces in between and the beauty.
0: That sounds really nice. So it's wonderful to hear that this collaboration started with writing, and then it's going to turn into something, you know, much grander than just words on a page.
5: Even though
0: we can say words on a page are still very important, but it sounds like it's going to expand over time. So how, besides working with Tamama, how did you get the other musicians involved to get this project off the ground?
5: Well, we know them and have worked with them before, so they kind of came up quickly.
0: Yeah, it was a natural collaboration that way. That's great. That's how some of the best ideas really come about when you've got someone.
5: Yeah, and we love working together.
0: Yeah.
5: It's so exciting.
0: Good, good. Well, so could you describe maybe the overall experience or maybe atmosphere of a piece similar to this?
6: I think in a similar vein of this piece would be similar to a past piece between Double Doors of the Horizon, including more speaking and words, and you had a piece of poetry in that as well. And I think a lot of dance is music and dance, music and movement, and this is just another sensory input with words and just different flows of music and percussive music that and the movement is just so sensory. I think that is what will kind of showcase this piece to be so kind of actually more different than anything we've done.
0: Hmm. Maybe an evolution of some of the previous works in a way.
6: Yeah.
0: Yeah.
7: I guess I'll add.
6: Yeah.
7: I think for a lot of our pieces that we work on together, many of which include Maria as well, we create, to me as a performer, it feels like we create this little space that's outside of our regular world and existence. And I hope that for our audiences as well, they can like step into our performance and feel like they're all encompassed, that visually, auditory, And then like a little piece inside themselves that they can kind of just be in that moment without thinking outside of that moment. Mm. I think that's kind of what makes some of our pieces unique, is that we create that little performance space for ourselves, but also for our audience.
8: Mm. Mm-hmm. And would you say that there's a dialogue not only between you all as you're putting this experience together, but you sort of referenced putting that piece maybe inside of the audience as well. Would you say it's more of a dialogue between you all together collaborating, or also pulling the audience in for conversation too?
9: I think that it definitely pulls the audience in. You know, we've been performing together for a number of years, and so there's sort of an unspoken language. We can sometimes anticipate, you know, movements that one or the other member of us, Tamama, will do, as well as with Maria. You know, she's been our teacher and mentor and friend for a long time. So obviously she can sort of, I don't want to say predict, but sense maybe what we might do. And Teresa and Carrie, we've worked with both of them as well. So there's a level of trust and comfort and understanding amongst us. And I think that it's pretty powerful. And so I think that any observer would notice that.
8: Yeah, pick up on it.
9: Pick up on that, and also maybe be pulled into that sense of kind of knowing a little bit what's going to happen, or at least maybe not knowing what's going to happen, but anticipating slightly that something good is going to happen.
8: Mm-hmm. Yeah. Looking forward to something unexpected rather than something that might be shocking or something like that. And the imagery of wind and feather, I would say, suggests different themes. You know, makes you think of the air, makes you think of things blowing around, maybe the breath, maybe restlessness, maybe even, you know, soft versus strength. Are some of these themes what come to mind when you're thinking about wind and feather, including music, movement, and words? What kind of maybe words have you all thought about together?
5: Well, there's a lot of variety. I see it as a build, so that there's contrast, a lot of contrast. Mm-hmm. Now we have some kind of wild things, sensuality, but not sexuality. And what I love about the piece is we're not working with personal ego.
8: Mm-hmm.
5: It's like our life experiences with the musicians, the lighting with Mark, with everybody that we're working with. It's such a collaboration. And it's like we go on something that's beyond us individually.
8: Mm-hmm.
5: And the audience is part of that. You know, we want to open that up, our hearts.
7: I think with Maria's writing, there are themes that are familiar to everybody's lived experience. You know, we're all humans here on this earth. We've all experienced collectively, even though our individual experience is unique, we collectively have experienced life together. And so there are certain themes, you know, of sorrow and joy and strength and weakness and seasons passing. And I think Maria's words really touch on that, and the movement that has kind of come out of those words also create that, like a picture of that shared experience.
8: Can we talk a little bit about some of the actual physical craft of putting these words and themes to movement? For those who maybe have never been to a Tamama Dance Company performance, or have really had a chance to see dance and flow and movement on stage, what are some of the things that you do physically with your bodies to bring these themes to life? Do you use traditional ballet form? Do you use more modern technique? What does that look like?
5: Well, there's nothing traditional. There's no name for the movements we do. So I don't even know if I'd call it modern. I'd call it more authentic movement,
8: mm-hmm.
5: or movement as an art form. We're dance artists, and that includes all the other arts as well.
8: Mm-hmm.
5: So it's something unusual, you know, but we have bodies, arms, legs, and as a group, we have a lot of training.
8: Mm-hmm. And with that training, I know there's been a lot of, like you mentioned before, there's been a lot of trust. And would you say there's also some improvisational portions of this as well?
5: That's always part of any work we do.
8: Yeah. Okay.
5: And it's a very intuitive, some of it.
8: Mm-hmm. So, for example, maybe someone would, you know, put up a hand at some point and perhaps somebody else may respond to that. Maybe
5: absolutely.
8: Put their hand as well or maybe clasp it together.
5: Creating shapes and energy. It's working with energy working together and the spaces in between, which is what I watch as a director.
8: Yeah.
5: A lot.
8: Yeah, yeah. just a quick reminder for folks, we're talking with the three members of Tamama Dance Company, Tara Middleton, Maggie Barch, and Marissa Markwoodson, as well as Maria Formolo. And we're talking about an upcoming performance Between Wind and Feather, Music, Movement, and Words. That takes place Thursday, September 10th at the Reynolds Recital Hall. I say performance, but it's an experience. It's something that perhaps can't be captured with words, something that I believe we're encouraging people to come and experience and maybe find out something about themselves in this process too. And as I mentioned, it takes place in Reynolds Recital Hall. Let's talk about using space as part of this discussion. What are some things that you look forward to exploring in the Reynolds Recital Hall in terms of a venue, in terms of a place to explore motion and ideas?
9: Yeah, this is going to be an interesting experience because Reynolds isn't really set up for theater lighting. It's a recital space, so it's kind of like lights on, lights off. I'm sure there's more to it than that, but
8: the general idea is.
9: The general idea, yeah. So, but we are fortunate enough to be working with Vic Holliday again for this event, and he was willing to create theater lighting in this space. So he's going to be bringing his own equipment and setting it up on the space available, which is pretty much the stage. So it's going to be unique in that sense. I don't think anyone else has really done that in Reynolds. So that'll be interesting. We don't know what he's going to do, but it's always amazing. And he's attended a lot of rehearsals, so he knows kind of where we're going to be and where we're not going to be. And yeah, that'll be a different experience for sure.
7: And going off of that, thinking about Reynolds, the reason that we ended up choosing this as our space is because of that grand piano that they have in there. So this went through several iterations. We've been working on this piece for over a year, I think. You know, we're like, should we do it at the library? Should we do it outside? But we knew we wanted to work with Teresa, who is a master pianist, beautiful artist, and we had her on a keyboard at one point, and we thought, you know, it has to be a grand piano, and that space is so gorgeous with that music flowing through it. So that's how we ended up there.
10: And Reynolds is a very, I think it's a, ended up to be the perfect spot because it's such an intimate piece, and it's an intimate place, and it has a very like almost like essence, otherworldly, like it's very
7: cocoon-like.
10: Yeah, very safe and almost like a church. Like you just want to be like sacred, a sacred space.
8: Yeah.
10: So we're very grateful to be performing there. And
8: yeah, that's wonderful. Well, glad that you all have a safe space to perform. I'm sure they've all been safe spaces, but for something like this, it sounds like it'll be an intimate and very reactive performance where you can all really take some quality time and explore the space, explore the lighting, react to one another. It'll also be interesting to see what those lights look like with Vic Holliday. Always does a wonderful job. Well, speaking of the space and then the audience, what do you hope that people take away from this opportunity to engage in so many different aspects of creativity? What do you hope people step away from with this with?
5: Inner peace. Appreciation for life and living, optimism in spite of, it's like grace in spite of the news, smoke.
8: Yeah, all of the things in life that we wish we wouldn't have to tackle, but give some folks some time to reflect on things and feel some inner peace again. Maria, when you were starting this writing exercise, were you looking for some inner peace?
5: Absolutely. Oh, yeah. The whole process has been very healing for me. including every rehearsal.
8: Yeah. So we'll hope to extrapolate that piece and bring it to the audience as well. Again, Between Wind and Feather, September 10th, that's a Thursday evening at 7 at Reynolds Recital Hall. For anyone listening now who would like to attend, are there any details they need to be aware of, tickets, things like that?
5: No tickets. It's free.
8: All right. Come as you are.
7: Yeah, no tickets, and it's general seating, so everyone's welcome to come and find a seat.
8: Awesome. All right. Well, anything else that you all would like to mention about this upcoming event or about yourselves?
9: I think it might be fun to talk about how we didn't have to come up with anything. Well, I mean, kind of.
10: Or maybe like the process of...
9: Yeah, just so... This has been a really interesting experience for me. I'll speak a little bit for Tara and Marissa, too, as dancers, because the past several years, we've been the director, the creator, the choreographer, and the dancer in most of our performances. But what an amazing experience to just be a dancer and to have Maria's amazing eye. Her creativity, her direction. We showed up to the first rehearsal and I thought, okay, we're going to stretch, roll around a little, you know, it's kind of how we run our first rehearsals. She had pages of notes for us. And I was like, okay, day one, we are starting.
8: Yeah.
9: So it's just been such an amazing experience to I've been in that role before, been able to dance for Maria before, but it's been a little while and it's just been such an honor. So thank you, Maria, for allowing us to make your work, you know, and it's just been so great. So
7: Yeah, I'll just add on to that. The overarching feeling that I have about this piece is gratitude. I feel so much gratitude to Maria for sharing her beautiful words with us. I feel gratitude to my partners and fellow dancers, Tara and Maggie. And I feel gratitude to all those who take the time to come and watch us, because, I mean, we would do what we do no matter what. There can be nobody in the audience and we would still do it. But I am so grateful that people take time to appreciate art, to come in and watch us. And Maria has taught me so much about being not just a dancer, but being a woman and being a friend. And I just have everlasting gratitude for her for that.
8: Awesome. Yes. Well, lots of gratitude for an upcoming event, Thursday, September 10th. As they mentioned, they're going to do this whether you're there or not, but I'm sure they would love to see you there. Between Wind and Feather, coming up Thursday, September 10th, 7 p.m. at the Reynolds Recital Hall. No ticket required. Just come on in and find a seat and enjoy the experience. And thank all four of you for coming in today and letting us into that world a bit more. We've been following Tamama Dance Company for a while, and it's always interesting to see what they've got cooking up. And also, Maria, thank you for spearheading this whole project, too. So thanks for coming in today.
7: Thank you.
9: Thanks, Kurt.
5: Thank you.
8: Again, the event takes place Thursday, September 10th at 7 p.m. at Reynolds Recital Hall, with plans to open the doors at 6:30. 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

Spend 10 glorious days in the Emerald Isle with Public Radio 90 and Colette Tours next April. The Shades of Ireland tour will take you to history-filled Dublin and the dramatic Cliffs of Moher. And you'll feel like royalty when you spend the night in Cabra Castle. You can also kiss the Blarney Stone and take a jaunting car ride through Killarney. Seats are limited, so reserve yours today by calling Laura at Holiday Travel Vacations in Marquette.

A work from the Japanese composer Jōhisa Ishii that was The Wind of Life, and Hisa Ishii performing from the album Dream Songs, The Essential Jōhisa Ishii. Themes of nature and the beauty of living, and a wind theme, as we also say thanks to Maria Formolo and the Tamama Dance Company, and our conversation about Between Wind and Feather, the event coming up this Thursday, September 10th on NMU's campus. If you missed the interview or you'd like to share it with a friend, go to WNMUFM.org. This is Class Eclectic on Public Radio 90. I'm Kurt Hosworth, your local host, and we will get into a storm coming up next with a symphonic poem from Peter Ilyich Tchaikovsky. It's a work that was inspired by the play of the same name by the Russian playwright Alexander Ostrovsky. And what we have is early Tchaikovsky music written when he was 24 years old at the St. Petersburg Conservatory, writing it as a composition exercise. And it's a one-movement work that will take us through a variety of moods. And it will also mirror some of the drama of Ostrovsky's play. And it will represent a literal and a metaphorical storm. The Polish National Radio Symphony Orchestra will perform, and Anthony Witt will lead the orchestra through the storm.

early music of Peter Ilyich Tchaikovsky, composed at the age of 24, with a work based on the drama from Ostrovsky called The Storm, and a one-movement work of the same name, which gives us both a literal storm, moving from the Andante Misterioso into a fiery Allegro, and those musical moods giving us the metaphorical storm representing the drama from the original text, which includes the climax where Katerina confesses of her affair to her husband before she ultimately drowns herself. But we are high and dry after hearing The Storm from Tchaikovsky here on Class Eclectic, performed by the Polish National Radio Symphony Orchestra, led by Antony Witt. Well, this is Class Eclectic, and we are going to close our program with one more piece today, and we'll hear from pianist Alice Sarah Ott for this, an album that highlights the late composer Johan Johansson, and we'll turn to music from 2016. It's a gentle work called Flight from the City, originally from his minimalist album Orfei. It was written earlier than that, and the original setting has piano, strings, and some electronic bells, but we will hear Flight from the City performed exclusively on piano. And as it originally comes from the album Orfei, the themes here involve the Orpheus myth, but also meditations on change, transition, and in fact a physical move, with the composer moving from Copenhagen to Berlin at that time. Alice Sarah Ott with Flight from the City.

0: Music from the late Johan Johansson with Flight from the City, which was also accompanied by a film about connection, love, separation, and transition. Flight from the City also documenting a move that the composer made from Copenhagen to Berlin. That was a version of Flight from the City performed on piano by Alice Sarah Ott and Johan Johansson's Piano Works from Deutsche Grammophon. Closing Class Eclectic for this Tuesday, September 8th, 2026. I'm Kurt Hosworth. I've been your host. Stay tuned for a look at the news, the weather, and the marine forecast. And if you enjoy piano, we have a program just for you coming up at noon Eastern called The Piano Matters.
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0: The time is nearly noon Eastern, 11 Central. For Public Radio 90 News, I'm Kurt Hosworth. A man was arrested in Chippewa County for damaging police property and resisting arrest. It happened yesterday around 1:30 p.m. A Michigan State Police trooper from the Sault Ste. Marie Post was responding to a 911 call from Sugar Island when he received a driving complaint involving a vehicle that was also on the island. The trooper couldn't respond to the complaint due to the initial emergency call. When the trooper boarded the Sugar Island ferry to go back to the mainland, the vehicle involved in the complaint boarded the ferry behind him. During the journey, a man got out of the vehicle and began hitting the trooper's car with a hammer. As the trooper took the suspect into custody, he resisted and assaulted the officer. The suspect was lodged in the Chippewa County Jail for operating under the influence of drugs, resisting and obstructing a police officer, assaulting a police officer, and malicious destruction of property, police vehicle. Enrollment at Northern Michigan University is down 5.75% from last fall. That's according to the 10-day enrollment report. The total fall headcount is 6,961, down from 7,386 in 2025's fall semester. 1,800 new undergraduates have enrolled at Northern. University officials attribute the drop in new first-time freshmen to the state's offer of free community college through its Community College Guarantee and Michigan Reconnect programs, a steep drop in the number of high school graduates, and significantly increased undergraduate acceptance rates at the state's Big Ten schools. Officials say NMU gained students from the national market outside Michigan and neighboring states, and this fall's baccalaureate class had the highest overall incoming high school

0: Support for Public Radio 90's streaming services comes from the Marquette Food Co-op, a community-owned natural and organic grocery store with fresh baked goods from Marquette Baking Company in Marquette.
1: Labor Day bridge walk yesterday. The span closed at 6:30 a.m. for the event, which started from both St. Ignace and Mackinac City. Turnout was on the upper end for participation in recent years, which has ranged from 21,000 to 35,000 people since 2018. About 33,000 walked the bridge last year. The bridge walk has been an annual event since 1958, with the exception of 2020, when it was canceled due to the COVID-19 pandemic. Gas prices in Michigan are down 12 cents from a week ago. AAA Michigan says drivers are now paying an average of $4.03 per gallon for regular unleaded. That's 17 cents less than this time last month, but still 85 cents more than this time last year. The most expensive gas price average is in Ann Arbor at $4.12 a gallon. The least expensive is in Grand Rapids at $3.89. Drivers are paying an average of $60 for a full 15-gallon tank of gasoline, an increase of about $9 from 2025's highest price last August. A coalition of business groups from across Michigan says President Trump's tariffs are hitting the state especially hard. The nonpartisan Michigan Smart Trade Alliance has long fought for strengthening the state's relationship with Canada. But the group's Mark Fisk says the tit-for-tat tariff battle between the U.S. and Canada is impacting more than just goods and produce.
2: It's hurt our tourism industry because we've had reduced foot traffic because some of the trade wars and the tensions between ourselves and Canada. And that tourism industry fuels mom-and-pop businesses like restaurants, hotels, motels. The current trade policy has been a disaster for Michigan families.
1: Fisk argues that Congress must limit the president's use of tariffs. Canada is launching a series of tariffs on U.S. goods, including some steel, paper, and agricultural products, in response to Trump's recent 50% levies against the nation's neighbor to the north. A day after an armed man charged at an Ohio Democratic candidate for governor at a campaign stop at a local fair, candidates were marching in Detroit's annual Labor Day parade. Jocelyn Benson is the Democrat running for Michigan governor. She says she's glad Amy Acton was uninjured, but Benson also expressed concern about how political rhetoric may be fueling political violence.
3: It is a sobering reminder, the consequence of the noise, the rhetoric, the hateful rhetoric that oftentimes even the president himself spews. In this moment, we all have to recognize the importance of seeing each other as humans in civility and keeping people safe.
1: Democratic Congresswoman Debbie Dingell, a veteran of decades of political campaigns, says this weekend's incident in Ohio will not deter her from meeting with voters. For Public Radio 90 News, I'm Kurt Hosworth. And a quick look at the forecast for Upper Michigan from the National Weather Service Office, Marquette. Today, showers through early afternoon, a slight chance of thunderstorms through the day, and a chance of showers by mid-afternoon. Highs from 72 to 78 degrees. Tonight, mostly cloudy, a chance of showers and slight chance of thunderstorms, with lows from 60 to 66. Tomorrow, partly cloudy, a slight chance of showers, and highs in the 70s. Turning to the marine forecast, on the open waters of Lake Superior, a gale warning is in effect until 8 p.m. Eastern this evening, and a gale watch is in effect from tomorrow afternoon through tomorrow night. For the rest of today, south winds 20 to 30 knots, increasing to gales to 40 knots in the afternoon, a slight chance of thunderstorms and a chance of showers by mid-afternoon. Waves 3 to 5 feet, occasionally to 7, building to 5 to 8, occasionally 10, then subsiding to 4 to 7 feet, occasionally 9. Tonight, south gales to 35 knots, diminishing to 20 to 30 knots after midnight, then veering southwest late. A slight chance of thunderstorms through midnight and a slight chance of showers. Waves building to 5 to 8 feet, occasionally 10, then subsiding to 3 to 6 feet, occasionally 8. Tomorrow, west gales to 40 knots, waves building to 8 to 12 feet, occasionally to 15. On the open waters of Lake Michigan for the rest of today, south winds 10 to 20 knots, increasing to 30, a slight chance of showers this afternoon and waves 4 to 6 feet, occasionally 8. Tonight, south winds to 30 knots, becoming southwest, a chance of showers and thunderstorms and waves 4 to 6 feet,

occasionally 8. And tomorrow, southwest winds to 30 knots, a chance of showers in the morning, and waves 4 to 6 feet, occasionally 8. 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

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Thank you.

Wilhelm Kempf, born all the way back in 1892 and lived past 90 and productive till the end, played for us the, and so lyrically, the variations from Beethoven's Sonata, Opus 26 in A-flat, the first Beethoven sonata, believe it or not, that was ever played in the United States. Russell Hoban wrote this: "If the past cannot teach the present, and the father cannot teach the son, then history need not have bothered to go on, and the world has wasted a great deal of time." What did you think about that interesting point of view? Byron Janis has just walked in, and we are going to listen to him in one of the great Chopin nocturnes. To me, it's like a sinister night in Venice. It's in C-sharp minor, Opus 27, number 1.

Chopin wrote 19 nocturnes, and one of the very greatest is the one you just heard Byron Janis play, Opus 27, number 1 in C sharp minor by the Polish bard Chopin. This is The Piano Matters, and I am very pleased that everyone on our joyous planet has heard the show at least once. Perhaps they will contribute some bread, meaning some dough, meaning some money, to continue bringing us such fine programs as I hope this and many, many others that the great people here produce. A dose of Bach daily can be as valuable as anything I can think of. Edwin Fischer was a renowned pianist. Born in Switzerland, it seemed that all who came in contact with him were musically touched. I'm giving you now the Prelude and Fugue, number 4 in C-sharp minor, from the first book of The Well-Tempered Keyboard.

The fourth prelude and fugue from The Well-Tempered Clavier. C-sharp minor, the key. The pianist, Edwin Fischer, born in 1886, the year Liszt died. And he studied with a Liszt pupil, Martin Krause. Another great pianist that studied with Krause was Claudio Arrau. We're listening to The Piano Matters, and I'd like you to revel in this 2 minutes. It's an old recording, but precious, by a Busoni pupil, Atilka Freund, F-R-E-U-N-D. You may not know her work, but it's very, very fine playing, and it's the A-flat intermezzo, You May Be Moved, by Brahms.

the tender-hearted intermezzo A-flat by Brahms, Opus 76, number 3, in a performance that really has a tradition behind it. It was a Telka Freund. Seymour Hicks thought this. He said, "You will recognize, my boy, the first sign of age. It is when you go out into the streets of London and realize for the first time how young the policemen look." The piano matters, and Mozart matters for sure. We're going to listen to the magical finale of the 17th Concerto in G Major, K453. The performer, Dmitri Bashkirov, who in 1966 teamed up with the conductor, Rudolf Barshai, who heads the Moscow Chamber Orchestra.

It was the last movement of Mozart's G major concerto. Glorious piece of music. The only one he wrote in that key, by the way. Rudolf Barschai conducted the Moscow Chamber Orchestra, and the soloist was Dmitri Bashkirov. Did you know that the words of Shine On Harvest Moon was written by Jack Norworth? And I think the music was written by his wife, Nora Bays Norworth. It's good party conversation. Well, let's have a party. I'm constantly not invited, it seems, to any party. I wonder why. Oh, what I'd like to know. Or maybe there's no parties anymore. That's probably it, because someone must want to invite me to a party. Oh, shine on, harvest moon, up in the sky. I ain't had no lovin' since April, January, June, or July. Girjeff says there is a war going on at the present moment. What does it signify? It signifies several millions of sleeping people are trying to destroy several millions of other sleeping people. They would not do that, of course, if they were to wake up. I have a hot number for you. Faye's Ritual Dance of Fire. And it's played by Arthur Rubinstein. Have you ever seen the movie Carnegie Hall with his hands going up and down? It was one of his favorite encores. What an extraordinary performance he gave. This is from a 1947 recording, for those interested in such things.

Faya's Ritual Dance of Fire, played by Arthur Rubinstein. Are you ready for Mark Salman, S-A-L-M-A-N, on the Great Composers label, playing an all Chopin disc? Well, let's hear him in the very popular and very difficult Etude in G-flat major, Opus 10, number 5. Yes, it's the Black Key Etude.

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Chopin, 1810, 1849. How did he do it in only 39 years? Every work so meticulous, so perfect. This is a perfect work we just heard Mark Salmon play so well, the Black Key Etude. Oh, I hope you will join us next week, the same time, the same station, for another edition of The Piano Matters. I hope you enjoyed the works today, the tremendous artists we had of the 88 keys. In his book on love, G.K. Chesterton writes this: "The modern world seems to have no notion of preserving different things side by side, of allowing its proper and proportionate place to each, of saving the whole varied heritage of culture. It has no notion except that of simplifying something by destroying nearly everything." This is David Dubal. Thank you for listening.

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1: 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I'm Jan Weller. I hope you'll be listening.
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Another week gone by, another week of great vocal and choral classical repertoire coming up on the third floor. Hello, everyone. I'm Bill Cromwell, host of the program and your listening companion. So much wonderful music over the next 2 hours, including the somewhat lesser known Gloria by Vivaldi, and frankly, the one I prefer. That's in the second hour. Along the way, music by Caplet, Taverner, Delius, and Eberlin, with the incredible Mass for 16 voices by Carl Friedrich Christian Fasch. That's coming up in about 25 minutes or so. And I have the Mass in G by Francis Poulenc. Wonderful music, to be sure. Beginning today with a piece purportedly from around the year 1200 and some early polyphony by Petterton. Some of this information is sketchy, but the piece called Maws, or Death, is an early example of the developing structure of polyphony in Europe. Bo Holton directs Musica Ficta. I'm Bill Cromwell, and it's a pleasure to be with you on the third floor.

Music of Perrotin from the year 1200. We heard a motet about death and early polyphony. Bo Holten leading Musica Ficta. Next, a setting of passages from Psalm 118 and Dexter Domini by German Baroque composer Johann Ernst Eberlin, coming more than 500 years after this week's opening piece and still a long time ago. Here's some text from the psalm I mentioned. The right hand of the Lord has done great deeds. The right hand of the Lord has exalted me. We'll hear the Rodolphus Choir, conducted by Ralph Allwood.

A setting of Psalm 118 from German Baroque composer Johann Ernst Eberlin. We heard the Rodolphus Choir, conducted by Ralph Allwood. I played some Poulenc last week and left that fine disc out in the studio so I could play some more for you. Today, Francis Poulenc's Mass in G, a Missa Brevis, really, in that the Credo is omitted, so we have a Kyrie, Gloria, Sanctus, Benedictus, and Agnus Dei. The work was composed in 1937 and dedicated to Poulenc's deceased father. This comes in at just over 17 minutes. It's a wonderful work. And once again, we'll hear Noel Edison conducting the Alora Festival Singers.

The Mass in G from Francis Poulenc. We heard Noel Edison conducting the Alora Festival Singers. The featured work of the first hour is the Mass in 16 Voices by 18th century composer Carl Friedrich Christian Fasch, and the work pops up fairly consistently on the program. I love the music, and I love the singing by the North German Radio Choir of Hamburg under Philipp Amann. Another composer who makes regular appearances on the third floor is Orazio Benevoli. We heard one of his works recently, too. Well, Fasch saw the manuscript for Benevoli's own revered Mass for 16 Voices, and he, Fasch, studied it and sought to emulate it. The result? One of the great choral masterworks of the late 18th century. The Mass for 16 Voices by Carl Friedrich Christian Fasch. We'll hear the North German Radio Choir of Hamburg, conducted by Philipp Amann.

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1: Nothing you don't know, of course, but sometimes music cures all ills. And for me, the Mass for 16 Voices by Carl Friedrich Christian Fasch does just that. Always feel better. We heard the North German Radio Choir of Hamburg, conducted by Philipp Amann. Quite a first hour here on the third floor with much more to come. 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We'll begin the second hour with songs by Frederick Delius. 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I'm Bill Cromwell. See you on the other side of a short break.

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7: Hour 2 of The Third Floor, beginning right now. I'm Bill Cromwell, your host and listening companion. Vivaldi's Gloria coming up in about 25 minutes, along with choral works by Caplet and Taverner. We begin with two short songs joined together into a piece called To Be Sung of a Summer Night on the Water. You'll recognize the tune in the second song. This is from Frederick Delius. Side note, when The Third Floor included instrumental works, many years ago now, with vocal and choral repertoire, I'd play the Florida Suite by Delius from an outstanding

recording by the English String Orchestra under William Boughton. If you don't know the work, I highly recommend seeking it out. Today we'll make do with two charming songs from the composer. Sir Philip Ledger conducts tenor Robert Teer and the choir of King's College, Cambridge.

To be sung of a summer night on the water. Music of Frederick Delius. We heard Robert Tyr tenor with the choir of King's College, Cambridge, directed by Sir Philip Ledger. Another British composer now and early 16th century artist, John Taverner, In Pace, In Peace. In peace, yes, in peace, I will lie down and take my rest. If I give to my eyes peace and slumbers to my eyelids, I will lie down and take my rest. Harry Christopher's conducting the 16.

In Pace from John Taverner, with Harry Christophers directing the 16. Last time out, we enjoyed a work near and dear to my heart, André Caplet's Mass for Three Voices. This next is certainly different than that work, but I want to explore more of his music, and that means bringing you along with me. Today, from 1909, a wordless septet for three female voices and string quartet. We'll hear Sharon Costa and Sandrine Piau, sopranos, with Sylvia Degay, mezzo, and the ensemble Musique Oblique.

A septet for three female voices and quartet from André Caplet, and I enjoyed it very much. I hope you did as well. A wordless work. We heard Sharon Costa and Sandrine Piau sopranos with Sylvie Degaye mezzo and the ensemble Musique Oblique. Finally this week, A Gloria by Antonio Vivaldi. A Gloria in D major. He wrote at least three Glorias that we know about in the early portion of the 18th century. There is the very well-known one, also in D major, but we'll bypass that and hear the lesser-known work, The Third is Lost, by the way, from the hymn text Gloria in Excelsis Deo. The piece is largely celebratory, an exaltation about Jesus and God, sometimes called Hymn to the Angels. We'll hear Cecilia Gazdia soprano, Margarita Zimmerman mezzo, the Ambrosian singers, I Solisti Veneti, directed by Claudio Scimoni.

Antonio Vivaldi's Gloria in D Major. We heard Cecilia Gazdia, soprano, Margarita Zimmerman, mezzo, the Ambrosian Singers with I Solisti Veniti, conducted by Claudio Scimone. Great music, as always, on this week's episode of The Third Floor. Thanks for being with me. And the sacred and secular vocal and choral repertoire will just keep rolling on next week. Hope you can visit with me again for this splendid music. 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
1: We head to Munich's famous open-air music festival Classics at Odeonsplatz for the next performance on our European concert tour as the Munich Philharmonic performs an overture by Wagner and Mendelssohn's Scottish Symphony, and rising star violinist Maria Duenas joins them for the first violin concerto of Max Bruch. I'm Jan Weller. I hope you'll be listening.
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3: The time is now 3 o'clock Eastern, 2 Central. Stay tuned for the weekday program coming your way next. We'll start off with some classic jazz with the likes of Miles Davis and his quartet, Art Pepper and Freddie Hubbard. And in our second half hour, some blues, including some artists that appeared in Marquette at the Marquette Area Blues Festival. We'll hear from J.P. Soares, Toronzo Cannon, Joanne Shaw Taylor, and more. That's all coming your way next on the weekday show. 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In the forecast tonight, decreasing clouds in the west, mostly cloudy with a chance of showers and a slight chance of thunderstorms central and east. Lows tonight in the upper 50s to mid-60s. For tomorrow, mostly sunny, highs 75 to 81 degrees, cooler over the Keweenaw. Also, temperatures falling into the low 70s north central. And looking ahead to Thursday, it'll be sunny with highs 66 to 71 degrees. 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

The music of Rodgers and Hart opening up this edition of our weekday program. That's the Miles Davis Quintet with It Never Entered My Mind, recorded in 1956. Part of the Miles Davis Plays for Lovers compilation on Prestige Records that was originally released on the album Workin' with the Miles Davis Quintet. Miles Davis and Rodgers and Hart opening up this edition of our weekday program. Some classic jazz coming your way. In a moment, we've got Freddie Hubbard. First, Art Pepper, this one from 1959. It's called Walkin'.

Freddie Hubbard from 1963 with Carnival, Manja de Carnival, which was music from the film Black Orpheus. That's on the album The Body and the Soul on Impulse Records, recorded when Freddie Hubbard was 25 years old. Playing with some of the greats on this track, Clark Terry on trumpet, Curtis Fuller trombone, also Eric Dolphy alto sax and flute. Let's see, some of the others include Cedar Walton at the piano, Wayne Shorter is the arranger and conductor, and Philly Joe Jones on drums, again recorded in 1963. And before that, from 1959, the great Art Pepper from the album Art Pepper Plus 11 on Contemporary Records, we heard Walkin'. On Weekday on Public Radio 90, I'm your host Hans Ahlstrom. Going to take a little bit of a detour here and play one of today's tunes rather than something. It's in a classic vein, but it's one of today's players. This is a drummer who was born in Norway, based in Denmark. His name is Snorre Kirk. He records for the Stunt Records label. The 2024 release is called Top Dog, and we're going to check out the title track. See what you think. This is Snorre Kirk.

0: Scandinavian drummer Snorre Kirk and his band with Top Dog, the title track from their Stunt Records release. Here on Public Radio 90's own weekday program, I'm your host Hans Ahlstrom. Next time on Jazz and the American Spirit, host Jeff Rupert spotlights drummer Mel Lewis and some of his recordings from the 50s and 60s. We'll hear him with Mel Torme, Jerry Mulligan, Johnny Hodges, Ray Charles, and more. That's next time on Jazz and the American Spirit, Wednesday night at 11 on Public Radio 90.
1: I'm Dr. Anthony Lizowitz, and this is Climate Connections. As the climate warms, the biggest little city in the world, Reno, Nevada, is experiencing some of the biggest changes. Last fall, temperatures in Reno did not dip below freezing until November 19th. It was the city's latest fall freeze on record. And scientists from the nonprofit Climate Central have found that Reno's first fall freeze of the season is now happening 41 days later on average than it did in 1970. Among the more than 200 U.S. cities they analyzed, that's the longest delay.
2: And so it is a pattern.
1: Baker Perry, Nevada state climatologist, says the shift is driven by both global warming and rapid development as Reno's population booms and the city grows.
2: As Reno and other areas have grown and developed, we've seen an increase in surfaces that are made up of concrete, asphalt.
1: These surfaces absorb heat from the sun, making the city hotter than surrounding areas. Perry says data from Winnemucca and Boca Reservoir, two nearby areas that are more rural, show a fall freeze delay of about 2 weeks. That's significant, but much less than what Reno is experiencing. So people are contributing to Reno's warming climate in more ways than one. Climate Connections is produced by the Yale Center for Environmental Communication. To learn more about climate change, visit climateconnections.org.
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0: Taking a look now at the forecast from the National Weather Service Office, Marquette, a beach hazard statement is in effect through this evening for Schoolcraft County. In the forecast tonight, decreasing clouds in the west, mostly cloudy with a chance of showers and a slight chance of thunderstorms central and east. Lows tonight, 59 to 65 degrees. Tomorrow, mostly sunny, high 75 to 81 degrees, cooler over the Keweenaw. Also, temperatures falling into the low 70s north central. Looking ahead to tomorrow night, mostly clear with lows in the mid-40s to mid-50s. And for Thursday, sunny skies expected, highs in the mid-60s to low 70s. 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Today in Calumet, the event begins at 5:30 at the library. For more information, call 906-337-0311. The Peter White Public Library is hosting Writers on Writing, B.G. Bradley, tonight in Marquette. The event begins at 6 in the Shiras Room. For more information, call 906-226-4322. The North Country Trail Association is holding a general membership meeting tonight in Marquette. The event begins at 6 in the Peter White Public Library Community Room. 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The event begins at 6:30 at the Up North Lodge. 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And the Peter White Public Library is hosting Drop-In Meditation tonight in Marquette. The event begins at 6 in the library's Heritage Room. For more information, call 906-226-4303. 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

J.P. Soares, that's an original tune called That's What Love'll Make You Do, off his 2024 release, Brick by Brick. On weekday on Public Radio 90 WNMU, I'm your host Hans Ahlstrom. We're going to play some blues in this half hour of our program. We've got Joanne Shaw Taylor up in a moment, also Robert Finley and Anthony Geraci. Coming up next, the former Chicago bus driver, Taranzo Cannon. This one's called Had to Go Through It to Get to It.

A couple of folks who've played Marquette at the Marquette Area Blues Festival. That was Joanne Shaw Taylor. The tune's called A Good Goodbye, the first track off of her album Heavy Soul, out in 2024. And Taranzo Cannon, the former Chicago bus driver, now full-time blues man. He was headliner at the Blues Fest just a few years ago. His album is called Shut Up and Play. We heard Had to Go Through It to Get to It. On weekday on Public Radio 90, WNMU, I'm your host, Hans Ahlstrom. Coming up in a moment, we're going to hear from Anthony Geraci, who used to play with Sugar Ray and the Blue Tones and Ronnie Earle and the Broadcasters. We'll also hear from Billy Price with special guest Joe Bonamassa. But first, Robert Finley and Sneaking Around.

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0: Billy Price, off his 2024 release, Person of Interest. That one's called Change Your Mind, a tune in memory of Roy Buchanan, with special guest Joe Bonamassa. Before that, Anthony Geraci and the Boston Blues All-Stars from the album Tears in My Eyes, we heard the boogie-woogie tune Ooh-Wee. And Robert Finley started us off in that set with Sneaking Around on his album Black by You. Rounding out our weekday program for this afternoon, I'm your host, Hans Ahlstrom. Hope you enjoyed the show, and invite you back again next time for some more great music on Public Radio 90's own weekday program. Thanks for listening.
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0: is overstated to say that they are fundamentally rethinking everything.
1: Iran has been attacking U.S. air bases in the Middle East and the countries that host them, but the region knows there's no replacement to U.S. defense in the Gulf.
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1: I'm Sasha Pfeiffer.
2: And I'm Scott Detrow. The Trump administration's escalating trade war with Canada is causing economic anxiety in border states like Montana.
3: I'd like to consider buying a new drill. And I'm also looking at grain bins that come out of Canada. And I'm afraid I won't be able to afford them.
1: Plus, we're told not to be quitters, but a new book says giving up may sometimes be better than pushing on.
4: If we treat quitting as the enemy of success, we lose. It's often the courageous first step to something better. It's a pivot. It's a break.
2: And another art heist at a museum in France. This time, a Renoir museum was hit.
1: First News. Live from NPR News, I'm Lakshmi Singh. President Trump is paying tribute to the nearly 3,000 people killed during the 9/11 terror attacks on U.S. soil nearly 25 years ago. Today, he highlighted the sacrifices of firefighters, police, and other first responders. Here's NPR's Emily Fang.
5: In a ceremony held on the ellipse between the White House and the Washington Monument, Trump posthumously awarded the Presidential Medal of Honor to a firefighter, Wells Crowther, who died saving people trapped in the South Tower of the World Trade Center. He also recognized the thousands of firefighters and EMS first responders who have since become sickened or died from pollutants they were exposed to as the

0: Twin Towers burned, and he used the occasion to defend the war in Iran.
1: Nobody thought it could go so well. I want to just thank our military.
0: Trump will be spending 9/11 this Friday at the Pentagon, however, not New York at 9/11 memorial events. Emily Fang, NPR News, The White House.
2: The United Kingdom, France, and Canada say they are banning imports of goods from Israeli settlements in the occupied West Bank. And a wider group of countries say they'll also take steps amid mounting concern over settlement expansion and violence. NPR's Lauren Frayer has more from London.
3: UK Foreign Secretary Ed Miliband says his government has concluded that, quote, settler terrorists are responsible for ethnic cleansing against Palestinians. So he says the UK is banning all goods grown or manufactured in settlements, things like fruit and vegetables or wine. And it's sanctioning companies that do business in those settlements or help construct them.
4: So to those who finance or facilitate illegal settlements, let me say this. You will face the full force of UK sanctions.
3: Yeah. Israel says it's closing the British consulate in East Jerusalem in response. And Mike Huckabee, the U.S. ambassador to Israel, accused Miliband of what he called Jew hate, even though his parents are Holocaust survivors. Lauren Frayer, NPR News, London.
2: Smithsonian Secretary Lonnie Bunch says he's retiring after 38 years of service in 2019. He became the first African-American to lead the organization. The Smithsonian has come under criticism from President Trump, who accused the organization of promoting radical ideology. If you want to visit an airport but you're not traveling, a new option could be on the way. A TSA program will let more people through security without a ticket. Here's NPR's Bill Chappell.
5: The new federal program is called Gateside. It's part of TSA PreCheck. It's mainly for people who want to see their loved ones all the way to the gate or to welcome them back. 13 airports are offering Gateside. TSA Administrator David Cummins says it could grow fast.
6: We're hoping to have all 430 airports rolled out by the end of the year.
5: About 20 U.S. airports already offer day passes for visitors. Cummins says the TSA heard from people who want the option at their local airport. Bill Chappell, NPR News.
2: This is NPR.
7: 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For Public Radio 90 News, I'm Ricky Jahaki. A man was arrested in Chippewa County for damaging police property and resisting arrest. It happened yesterday around 1:30 p.m. A Michigan State Police trooper from the Sault Ste. Marie Post was responding to a 911 call from Sugar Island when he received a driving complaint involving a vehicle that was also on the island. The trooper couldn't respond to the complaint due to the initial emergency call. When the trooper boarded the Sugar Island ferry to go back to the mainland, the vehicle involved in the complaint boarded the ferry behind him. During the journey, a man got out of the vehicle and began hitting the trooper's car with a hammer. As the trooper took the suspect into custody, he resisted and assaulted the officer. The suspect was lodged in the Chippewa County Jail for operating under the influence of drugs, resisting and obstructing a police officer, assaulting a police officer, and malicious destruction of property, police vehicle. Enrollment at Northern Michigan University is down 5.75% from last fall. That's according to the 10-day enrollment report. The total fall headcount is 6,961, down from the 7,386 in 2025's fall semester. 1,800 new undergraduates have enrolled at Northern. Officials say that NMU gained students from across the national market outside of Michigan and neighboring states. In this fall's bachelor's class has the highest overall freshman GPA at 3.49. For Public Radio 90 News, I'm Ricky Jahaki.
8: From NPR News, it's All Things Considered. I'm Sasha Pfeiffer.
9: And I'm Scott Detrow. 192 days. That is how long it has been since the U.S. and Israel began a war against Iran. Iran immediately blocked shipping through the Strait of Hormuz and launched counterattacks across the Persian Gulf, targeting U.S. forces on air bases in Qatar, Kuwait, Saudi Arabia, the United Arab Emirates, and the Navy's Fifth Fleet in Bahrain. More than 6 months later, the future of those bases and U.S. troops in the region remains uncertain. We are joined now by NPR's international correspondent in the Gulf, Aya Batrawi, and Pentagon correspondent Tom Bowman. Aya, let's start with you and what you're hearing in the Gulf from Arab allies that have long hosted thousands of U.S. troops, believing it would offer them protection from adversaries like Iran. So I'm wondering, does that model still hold?
10: Yeah, Scott. So this is one of the most sensitive questions right now for the U.S. and Gulf allies. In Washington, that's because any permanent troop reduction could be seen as a sign of weakness to Iran. And here in the Gulf, there are two realities holding firm. The first is that the presence of U.S. troops who launched attacks on Iran from these bases is partly why these Arab countries were attacked by thousands of Iranian missiles and drones during the war. The other reality is that there's no replacement to U.S. defense in the Gulf. Bilal Saab, a former advisor at the Pentagon who's now with Trends Research and Advisory, explains it like this.
11: It's overstated to say that they are fundamentally rethinking everything. No, no, they understand that there's no alternative to the Americans. And the Americans is not just the weapon. The Americans is everything that comes with it.
10: He says that includes training and political influence, intangible things that they can't, for example, get from China. So he says despite its flaws, the U.S. is still the best defense partner Gulf Arab states have.
9: Are these countries questioning, though, whether to host sprawling U.S. bases going forward?
10: So in an apparent reference to the U.S. security umbrella and what it actually offers, Qatar's foreign ministry spokesman Majid al-Ansari told an audience in the UAE just yesterday that this war revealed the security architecture of the Gulf was based on a, quote, fragile deterrence.
12: It took one drone to reduce the capability of a country like Qatar to produce LNG by 17%. One drone. That probably in all its supply chain did not cost any more than $100,000.
10: So he's saying, Scott, that cheap drones cost the world its liquefied natural gas supply from Qatar, which had to halt production when its main complex was hit in the war. In other words, he's saying 10,000 U.S. troops that were stationed in Qatar couldn't deter that attack.
9: Tom, I'm going to bring you into this conversation now to talk more about those U.S. troops, because right now some of the troops and sailors that were in the region have been pulled out. I'm curious what you're hearing from U.S. officials about the future of U.S. troops in the Gulf.
13: Well, Scott, officials are still assessing the way ahead. Back in April, Pentagon Comptroller Jay Hurst told Congress it depends on how we decide to rebuild to those facilities or if we do. With Bahrain at a recent town hall with sailors, the Chief of Naval Operations, Admiral Daryl Cottle, was asked when sailors would return to this Fifth Fleet hub of operations so they and their families could collect their personal belongings. He gave a blunt answer.
14: We're not getting back in there anytime soon. I just want to be completely honest with that.
13: And one official I spoke with said it's possible Bahrain would become what's called an expeditionary base, meaning really bare bones with no dependents.
9: Transparency has been a real challenge with this administration, with this Pentagon. Tom, has the Pentagon been forthcoming about how much damage has been inflicted on these bases or how many thousands of troops have been pulled away from them?
13: Well, at that hearing back in April, Pentagon Comptroller Hurst told Congress he does not have a final cost estimate for the damage to bases and facilities. Of course, since then, there have been many more Iranian attacks on U.S. locations throughout the region. Analysts say you're looking at damages in the billions of dollars and maybe 16 or so U.S. locations that have been hit. Pentagon really hasn't been forthcoming with much information at all about the war or the number of troops pulled out. As far as Bahrain, we know there were some 8,000 military personnel there before the war, and now it's less than 100. Some 1,300 family members were evacuated as well.
9: And the question of transparency in this administration also underpins that bigger question of what is the U.S. strategy in the Gulf today? What are you hearing about that?
10: So, Scott, Galthorpe states say U.S. policy has been unpredictable and unreliable for more than a decade now, stretching back to the Obama administration and that first deal with Iran. And they believe it heavily favors Israel and Israel's political whims. So some Gulf countries are racing to build their own domestic defense industries and broaden their security ties. You can see this with the Abraham Accords between the UAE and Israel that established ties several years ago. The UAE then used Israel's Iron Dome as part of its defense in this war. And then this summer, there was the Mecca Agreement between Pakistan, Turkey, and Saudi Arabia for joint defense. But there's no indication still, Scott, that Saudi Arabia, the UAE, Bahrain, Kuwait, or Qatar are telling the U.S. to lower their troop numbers indefinitely. They seem to be waiting for the U.S. to actually have a clear policy of what it wants to do. And in the meantime, they're rushing to defend their oil and gas facilities and protect their economies from this expanding war. Just today, an airbase and oil facilities in southwestern Saudi Arabia were struck by Iran-backed Yemeni Houthis, and dozens of people were wounded there.
9: And Tom, in the meantime, there's ongoing strikes between Iran and the U.S.
13: Yeah, that's right. The U.S. hit three Iranian crude oil tankers over the weekend. And after Iran launched ballistic missiles toward U.S. warships. And it looks like the U.S. is hitting more locations on Iran's Karg Island. Scott, NPR also confirmed a Washington Post story that the U.S. is investigating the likelihood that a bomb from a U.S. Navy jet was responsible for an explosion at a wedding party last week in southern Iran that led to the deaths of at least two women and two children and left scores wounded.
9: That is NPR Pentagon correspondent Tom Bowman, as well as international correspondent in the Gulf, Aya Batrawi. Thanks to both of you.
13: You're welcome.
10: Thank you.
15: There's been yet another heist at a museum in France. Early this morning, two thieves broke into the former villa of the artist Pierre-Auguste Renoir. It's now a museum. The thieves made off with four paintings, but they dropped two of them in the museum's gardens as they fled from arriving police. Here with details about what happened and to explain why these high-profile thefts keep happening in Europe is reporter Rebecca Rossman. She joins us from London. Hi, Rebecca.
16: Hi.
15: So tell us what you know at this point about what happened.
16: So we know that just before dawn, two thieves, they cut their way through a fence and quickly ran into the museum, grabbed four paintings. And here's the town's mayor, Brian Masson, speaking to French media shortly after the heist.
17: À 5h48 du matin, un commando bien équipé et bien renseigné visiblement.
16: So he describes the thieves as being, quote, well-equipped and well-informed. And he also said that the police did arrive at the scene within 5 minutes of the museum's security alarms going off. And that did make a difference.
15: What paintings did they make off with?
16: So they made off with two paintings. One of them is called The Young Woman at the Well. The other is called Portrait of Madame Colonna Romano. And they were both painted during France's Belle Époque era, which is around the late 19th and early 20th century.
15: Any sense, Rebecca, of what those stolen pieces could be worth?
16: France's culture minister did give an estimate for the four pieces taken off the walls at around 9 million euros. So that's about $10.5 million. You could say the value is at least half of that for those that are still missing, because remember, they left two in the garden as they were making their getaway. And I'd imagine there was also some damage to the two pieces that they left behind.
15: You know, the puzzle of these high-profile thefts is that it is difficult, presumably, for these thieves to turn around and sell them because authorities are already on the lookout for these specific works of art. So what about that aspect?
16: Yes, that's a very good point. So with a lot of these heists, the thieves steal things like gold and silver coins or jewelry because those are pretty easy to hide on the black market. The gold and the silver gets melted down. The jewels are pried apart and sold for parts. But with paintings, it's different. You'd think no one would want to touch them. They're almost radioactive, right? But then I was reminded of an interview I did earlier this year with Arthur Brand. He's a Dutch art detective who helps recover stolen objects. And he told me these pieces are actually quite valuable to certain criminal gangs because they use the stolen paintings as bargaining chips. Brand gave me this scenario where he presented himself as a mafia boss who secretly owns a pair of stolen Van Goghs. Then let's say he gets arrested on something serious, like drug trafficking.
18: And then when they want to give me 20 years, I can say, look, I have two stolen Van Goghs, which is World Heritage. Why don't we cut my sentence in half? And I will give I would give them back. So it's a little bit of blackmail.
15: Ah, so some negotiating leverage.
16: Exactly, negotiating leverage. And I should say, you know, not all countries allow these types of deals. The Netherlands does not, but Italy does. I can't say who was behind this Renoir heist or what the motivation was, but it's something to keep in mind.
15: Do authorities have any theories on why this keeps happening?
16: So one thing I've been told is that people have actually been inspired by other recent successful heists. There have been at least 10 major art heists in the last year alone. And Europol, the EU policing agency, says there has definitely been a rise in these types of crimes. Criminals have picked up on the various lapses and shortcomings of museum security. And they see an opportunity to make a buck. I mean, a big buck, right? The Louvre jewels that were stolen last year were valued at over $100 million.
15: What, if anything, is the French government or European authorities doing to try to prevent these sorts of thefts from continuing to happen?
16: So I can say that the Louvre Museum quickly announced a new security plan after last year's heist. And the plan's worth $92 million. That includes adding around 100 new security cameras, anti-intrusion systems, and anti-ramming systems to prevent people from being able to enter the building. So France's culture ministry also published a plan in July to address these types of robberies. And that plan included several dozen measures, from mapping out the most vulnerable sites to recruiting specialized police forces at museums and hiring extra security for particularly high value works.
15: That is reporter Rebecca Rossman in London. Rebecca, thank you.
16: Thank you.
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19: We head to Germany's Wolfegg Castle for the next concert on our European tour, as the German Radio Philharmonic is led by Manfred Honeck in an overture by Weber and Mozart's Jupiter Symphony. And cellist Pablo Ferrandez will be soloist in the elegant Cello Concerto No. 1 by Haydn. I'm Jan Weller. I hope you'll be listening.
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7: In the forecast from the National Weather Service Office, Marquette, a beach hazard statement is in effect through this evening for Schoolcraft County. Tonight, decreasing clouds west with more clouds and a chance of shower, also a slight chance of thunderstorms central and east. Lows 59 to 65. On Wednesday, mostly sunny with windy west winds. Highs 75 to 81, cooler over the Keweenaw. Temperatures falling into the low 70s, north central. Wednesday night, mostly clear, lows 46 to 55. And on Thursday, sunny, high 68 to 76. 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
9: 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I'm Scott Detrow.
15: And I'm Sasha Pfeiffer. When we think about success, we usually assume it takes hard work and tenacity. But journalist Lindsay Krauss says all that pushing can actually be counterproductive. She's out with a new book called The Case for Quitting: The Surprising Benefits of Opting Out.
25: We think of the quitter
0: as a failure, whereas that marathon runner who finishes despite the injury, that person is inherently noble. And what I'm trying to do with this book is show that quitting and perseverance are actually complementary actions.
15: Krauss writes from personal experience. She was a distance runner who tried to power through an injury, and it didn't go well. In her book, she interviews people who found success and satisfaction from giving up. She told me that sometimes involves destigmatizing what it means to be a quitter.
0: If we treat quitting as the enemy of success, we lose. It's often the courageous first step to something better. It's a pivot. It's a break. So I'm not saying that that marathon runner who is pushing through and finishing is doing something wrong. But what I'm trying to do with this book is propose to the person who thinks of perseverance as the only option and quitting as absolute failure. I want them to see stopping as an option as well, so that they can focus on efforts and paths where they truly do want to persevere.
15: Though for some people, quitting may actually not be an option, whether it's the reliance on a paycheck, the need for health insurance, a lousy job market. So what about, I mean, is there an argument that in some sense being able to quit is a privilege?
0: There is, absolutely. And I don't want to dispel that. I am not with this book trying to tell everyone out there to go and quit their job. What I am trying to get people to focus on is to look at where they actually do have options, and to think of continuing as a choice as well. But I think just that actual question that we might ask ourselves of why am I still doing this? Sometimes the answer is for a lot more passive of a reason than we might think. Sometimes it's because I've been on this path for forever, because when I was 16, I started studying math and just kept doing that. When I was in college, I was pre-law and just went to law school, and I'm still doing that.
15: And by the way, it's not just jobs you're talking about, it's relationships. You write about what you call the cost of staying. What are examples of the cost of staying outweighing the costs of leaving?
0: Sure. So in the book, I talk to a guy who met a woman, and it starts being, you know, are we hanging out this weekend, but what time? And then you move in together, and then what choice is there but to get married? After a while, he started to realize, I want more. And so for him, the cost of staying wound up being almost sleepwalking through his life. And so in quitting, well, of course, he first tried to talk to his wife about his reservations. But part of what made their relationship so appealing in the first place was the comfort, was this sort of stasis, was this sort of like avoidance of bigger questions. And I think that's the cost of staying. It's choosing comfort over possibility. And quitting can help you reframe that and seize the possibility that you want from your life.
15: But quitting obviously can be extremely frightening. You don't know that things are going to work out better. Will you find a new relationship? Will you find a new job? So how much sympathy do you have for people who say, I'm just not comfortable with that level of uncertainty?
0: So when we contemplate quitting, we are easily paralyzed by fear. I mean, this is our brain protecting us. We naturally hate uncertainty. But usually our fear around quitting involves judgment. There's this idea called the spotlight effect. It's a bias that observes that we often think of ourselves as going around our lives under an imaginary spotlight, where we assume other people are paying a lot more attention to us than they actually are. In reality, often no one cares, especially the people who matter most. And so that's really important to keep in mind. The same people that supported you when you went down whatever you want to quit now are going to support you when you want to walk away.
15: This is a certain type of person, but I'm thinking back to when Simone Biles, the famous gymnast, was criticized because she withdrew from a bunch of her Olympic events a few years ago. She said she was focusing on her mental health. She got a lot of negative backlash. Now, again, she's essentially a celebrity, but people sometimes do react very poorly to watching people bail out of things.
0: Absolutely. And those are the people whose voices do not matter. Those are the people that do not care about us. If you listen to Simone Biles talk about what her teammates thought, what actual gymnasts thought, what her family thought, they supported her wholeheartedly. What she thought, I mean, obviously in that she's the judge that matters most of all. She went on to absolutely annihilate the competition at the next Olympics when she returned and became like the perfect case study for why we should not listen to that peanut gallery of armchair critics who don't actually know what they're talking about, but are going to hold this idea of quitting against us when we are the experts in our own lives. We know the right choice. And sometimes that's walking away.
1: You also write that quitting does not have to be cold turkey. You suggest a testing the waters approach or micro quitting.
0: Testing the waters usually beats a cannonball when we're thinking about quitting, especially when it comes to huge macro decisions. Instead of diving into a new life, you can wade in slowly. There are studies where would-be entrepreneurs who maintain their employment at a steady job while they build a runway to their next step, they're actually more likely to succeed there than people who quit outright, because you can be paralyzed by the terror of kind of not knowing what's next. You know, also while you're still in whatever it is that you want to leave, you know, say it's a job, you can be asking yourself, like, what numbers, like, do I need in order to leave, in order to...
1: Dollar numbers. Dollars.
0: Yeah, exactly. Like, what is my budget while I am looking for what's next? You can actually be making the changes proactively to make those bigger changes that you need.
1: I want to ask another real life question about how difficult it can be to walk away. And I'll use my industry as an example, journalism. This is an industry in very difficult condition. A lot of very talented journalists have nowhere to work and deploy their skills. What is a person like that supposed to do if they feel like they want to quit their job and there are just very few options out there?
0: Yeah. So I think that's a really good question. And so the first thing that I would do there is even just asking that question, what made you a good journalist? Is it your ability to ask questions? Is it your ability to meet deadlines? Is it your responsiveness, your ability to connect with people? These are traits and qualities that are inherent to you and, you know, really, really important qualities that you can translate to other arenas if you want to, or if you try. I mean, again, maybe you try and fail.
1: So your basic advice is think of another job that requires those same skills and see if it exists for you.
0: Yeah, another arena to apply those skills. So what I would do if I was not really sure if I was going to quit or not is you could ask yourself, like, what do you want your life to look like in 5 years or in 10? Is it charging down the path that you're on right now? Because you often know what that's going to look like. Does it make you happy or does it terrify you? And if you think if it does terrify you, perhaps it's better to stop and maybe change.
1: That's Lindsay Krause. She's the author of The Case for Quitting, The Surprising Benefits of Opting Out. Lindsay, thank you.
0: Thank you so much. This was lovely.

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1: The former NFL quarterback Colin Kaepernick looks back on 10 years since he took a knee during the national anthem.
2: Did I think there would be backlash? Yes, because history tells us so. Yeah, I think it would reach the level and magnitude that it did. I don't think you could ever predict that.
1: Colin Kaepernick on the next Morning Edition from NPR News.
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0: 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I'm Scott Detrow.
7: And I'm Sasha Pfeiffer.
0: Last year's ICE raids in Chicago had a steep economic cost.
7: Fear kept many immigrants home, so the region lost more than $1 billion of retail and restaurant and sales tax revenue.
8: People's behavior systematically changed after January 20, 2025, and it never recovered.
0: First News.
9: Live from NPR News in Washington, I'm Linda Kenyon. Canada's retaliatory tariffs on U.S. imports have begun. The tariffs follow President Trump's levies of 50% on many Canadian products. In a speech in Ottawa, Canadian Prime Minister Mark Carney lamented this pivot in Canada's trade relationship with the U.S. is an unfortunate escalation.
10: That pivot will come at a cost. There's always a cost to action, but it doesn't come close to the cost of standing still. This is about who we are as Canadians. It's about our livelihoods and the country we leave to our kids.
9: Carney added the tariffs are necessary to protect Canada's workers, companies, and communities. Republicans will hold their first ever midterm convention in Dallas starting tomorrow. Bill Zeeble with member station KERA reports they'll be in George W. Bush's hometown, but the former president will not join them.
11: The GOP says Dallas boasts strong Republicans in a bright red state. So convening in Dallas makes sense, especially when the Senate race between Republican Ken Paxton and Democrat James Tallarico is so close. President Trump backs Paxton, but the last Republican to serve as president before Trump was George W. Bush, who not only lives in Dallas, but has his presidential center and library here as well. Bush will not participate in the midterm event. He'll instead be busy with the 25th anniversary of 9/11. For NPR News, I'm Bill Zeeble in Dallas.
9: President Trump will speak at the convention both tomorrow and Thursday. Authorities say the five people killed when an Amazon cargo jet ran off the runway at Miami International Airport were all inside a van used to shuttle crews that clean the airplanes. The jet crashed as it tried to land on Sunday afternoon after overrunning the runway. This is NPR. Every 3 years, a test called the Program for International Student Assessment, or PISA, is given. It tells how 15-year-olds around the globe are doing in subjects including science, math, and reading. NPR's Janaki Mehta says the 2025 results are now out.
12: The idea behind PISA is to see how students nearing the end of their school career are doing at applying their academics to real-world tasks. The good news for American students, they did better in science and reading than students in most other countries, though China and Singapore topped every subject. Compared with 2022, American student scores didn't change much other than a dip in reading skills. Girls did better than boys in reading, but boys scored higher on computational problem solving and math. And the performance gap between high-performing and low-performing American students was much bigger than in other countries. Starting with this latest report, PISA will now happen every 4 years instead of three. Janaki Mehta, NPR News.
9: A new survey by Gallup and the Walton Family Foundation finds American satisfaction with the quality of K-12 education has hit a low point. Only 32% of American adults surveyed said they are completely or somewhat satisfied with the U.S. school system. That's an 11% drop over the past 2 years. Satisfaction dropped by 19 points among Democrats and 6 points among Republicans. I'm Linda Kenyon, NPR News.
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19: 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I'm Sasha Pfeiffer.
0: And I'm Scott Detrow. Canada hit back today against President Trump's latest 50% tariffs. The country is levying its own retaliatory tariffs on about $20 billion worth of U.S. goods. This will affect everything from imports of steel to farm equipment. Farmers in rural border states are worried about their bottom line, as NPR's Kirk Siegler reports from northern Montana.
20: It's a two-hour drive north to the province of Alberta from Steve Scheffel's wheat and barley farm outside Great Falls. But you can see evidence of Canadian trade everywhere here, starting with the massive steel shredders attached to the front of his combines for harvesting. They're called headers, and they cut the grain he just finished harvesting.
21: For us, anyway, these headers are the best ones that we can buy. We think so.
20: And they're made in Canada with steel, and they're ideal for this harsh environment, Scheffel says. He says this whole trade tussle feels like a big waste of time.
21: Getting the entire world upset with us, our trading partners, I mean, can't be happy with what's going on.
20: Now, farm equipment is subject to a 15% or higher retaliatory tariff. This is just the latest economic stress for grain farmers who are enduring generally flat commodity prices, the second trade war spanning two Trump administrations, as well as record high diesel prices and rising fertilizer costs. All of this uncertainty weighs on Scheffel's.
21: I'd like to consider buying a new drill, and I'm also looking at grain bins that come out of Canada, and I'm afraid I won't be able to afford them.
20: Touching three provinces, Canada is Montana's single largest trading partner, accounting for about $1 billion in cross-border sales. That's no small number for a state with barely 1 million people. Lately, farmers have been shipping a lot of barley north to Canadian feedlots, as well as their cattle, which had been a lifeline for the struggling ag economy.
22: It's just sad that food has to be a bargaining chip.
20: This is Jillian Street, director of Montana's Department of Agriculture, who also grows wheat alongside chickpeas and lentils on a family farm and ranch near the border.
22: Canada is a hugely important trade partner because, I mean, I don't know how many times as a farm wife I'm running up to Lethbridge to get parts, or especially on the cattle side of things. We send 15% of our herd up north to be fed out.
20: Street thinks farmers will get through this latest trade war by maintaining strong business ties with farmers and companies north of the border that she says are caught in the middle of this escalating trade fight. Montana voted overwhelmingly for Trump, and it's not just farming that's going to be hit. At the Montana World Trade Center in Missoula, Director Brigitte Miranda Freer is worried. She says America's adversarial tone toward Canada will jeopardize business for small manufacturers here and the vital service and tourism industries.
23: It doesn't feel right for Montanans, right? Montanans very much pride themselves on developing business relationships that are authentic and personal.
20: For wheat and barley farmer Steve Scheffel's, it all feels personal. He says this isn't how you treat friends, let alone one who has been one of the U.S.'s closest allies.
21: They're critical trading partners. My wife is Canadian. you don't treat your neighbors like this.
20: His wife is Canadian, a sign of just how close families and businesses on both sides of the border are interlinked and how tenuous these times feel in the heartland. Kirk Ziegler, NPR News, Great Falls, Montana.
1: Big news coming out of the Smithsonian Institution today. Its head, Lonnie G. Bunch III, has announced he's stepping down at the end of this year. The Trump administration has been highly critical of the Smithsonian. Just last month, the Department of the Interior sent a letter accusing the Smithsonian of advancing a, quote, divisive ideological agenda. It also threatened the Smithsonian's funding. NPR's Andrew Limbong is here to tell us more. Hi, Andrew.
2: Hey, Sasha.
1: Tell us a bit about Lonnie Bunch and how long he's been in this role.
2: Yeah, he's been the Secretary of the Smithsonian since 2019. He's actually the first historian and the first African-American to hold that post. He's not just in charge of the museums that the Smithsonian is known for, but also, you know, its libraries, the research centers, the National Zoo. He's been with the Smithsonian for like four decades, first as a curator, and then in 2005, he became the head of the National Museum of African American History and Culture. And this is before it even had a building. And I think it's fair to say that his crowning achievement was the construction and the opening of that museum's building on the National Mall in D.C., which opened September 2016.
1: So a decade old this year. So that's a significant milestone.
2: Yeah, pretty much. Exactly. He actually spoke to NPR when the museum turned 1 year old. And here's a little bit of what he had to say to give you insight as to what he thinks about museums.
4: People need to find a place where they can understand history, that they can get the facts, places where they feel free to have the conversations. And so for many people, they come to the museum and they say, we realize that progress is not linear. But what we now believe is the museum tells us that no matter what, we can affect change.
1: Andrew, he's talking there about the role he sees for museums in American life. Mm-hmm. But tell us about the pressure he's been under from the president himself.
2: Yeah, let's start with March 2025. That's when President Trump issued an executive order titled Restoring Truth and Sanity to American History. And there he accused the institution of replacing fact with ideology and said that the Smithsonian was being divisive as it portrayed American and Western values as harmful and oppressive. Jump ahead to July 4th of this year, the administration released this huge report. It's about like 160 pages, and it focused on the Smithsonian's National Museum of American History and said that that museum engages in anti-white activism, transgender activism, quote, illegal alien activism, and that it was targeting the youth with their radical ideology. And like you mentioned in the intro just last month, the Department of Interior threatened the Smithsonian's funding, which, you know, comes from Congress. But it also said that the executive department couldn't continue to support the Smithsonian under its current leadership.
1: How has Bunch been dealing with the pressure he's come under?
2: Yeah, I mean, he's been kind of reticent to truly go toe-to-toe with President Trump in a public forum. It's not in his nature to start, you know, like firing off tweets or whatever, right, and have this drag-out fight in front of everyone. But behind the scenes, he did defend the work that he and the rest of the people at the Smithsonian do. After that big report in July, Bunch sent an email to staff stating, quote, our work is driven by scholarship, accuracy, and an uncompromising commitment to tell the fullness of America's story. Bunch actually told the New York Times that he wasn't stepping down due to pressure and that it was just, you know, time to go. But I think we can take that with a bit of a grain of salt, because in his statement of leaving, he said that he was leaving with both pride and sadness, but also the confidence in people carrying the institution forward.
1: When he steps down at the end of this year, is there already some sort of public succession plan in place?
2: There will probably be an interim secretary to take his place, but one hasn't been named yet. But the board in control of the Smithsonian announced that they are starting a national search there for a new secretary.
1: That is NPR's Andrew Limbong. He's been telling us about the head of the Smithsonian, announcing today he will step down at the end of this year. Andrew, thank you.
2: Thanks, Sasha.

0: 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As kids head back to school, nutrition experts are worried that some students might go hungry. That is because recent cuts to SNAP, the government's food assistance program, are having a ripple effect on access to free breakfast and lunch at school. NPR's Juliana Kim is here to tell us more about this. Hey, Juliana.
1: Hi there.
0: So SNAP has seen a lot of policy changes over the past year. How is that linked to these concerns about child hunger at school?
1: So to back up, we know that SNAP participation has fallen by over 5 million Americans since last summer. That's when the sweeping Republican tax bill was signed, which included historic cuts and changes to SNAP. You know, with that, there's a domino effect. The federal government reimburses schools that provide free meals to all if at least a quarter of families are on assistance programs like SNAP. So the more families on assistance, the more money the federal government gives.
0: Okay, so if your families are on SNAP, walk me through what happens to universal free meal programs.
1: School officials told me that they would have to make really tough decisions. They might have to move funds away from other classroom needs or stop offering free meals to all of its students. And that's because so many of these districts operate on tight margins, so they don't know how they would make up for the loss in federal funding. And, you know, I'll add that more than 49,000 public schools received this federal funding to run universal free meal programs as of the 2024-2025 school year. That's according to the Center for American Progress.
0: Have these changes already begun as kids go back to school this week?
1: Yeah, you know, going into this academic year, dozens of schools have announced that they're ending their universal free meal programs. This is happening in San Antonio, Miami, Houston. Now, it's unclear to what extent all of those schools were affected by a drop in food stamp participation, but I spoke to the president of the School Nutrition Association about this. Her name is Diane Pratt-Hefner, and she says we're potentially at the tip of the iceberg, in part because these cuts and changes to SNAP are still shaking out.
2: We're just starting to see the impact of these SNAP and Medicaid cuts on direct certification for school meals. It could get much, much worse.
1: I'll add that 9 states have a layer of protection from this since they offer universal free meals to all of their students.
0: What groups of students are most at risk?
1: School officials and policy experts told me the same thing. They're worried for the families who earn just above the income limit to qualify for free meals, but still struggle financially. You know, one of the criticisms over the school meal application is that it only takes into account income and not a family's expenses or a unique hardship. You know, think high rent or expensive medical bills, and there are no exceptions. School officials say these are the kids who struggle to bring food from home, and there's a lot of research that shows students have a hard time in class if they're hungry. I asked the Department of Agriculture about this since they administer school meals on the federal level, and they told me that income limits are a reality for school meal programs, but the agency invests hundreds of millions of dollars for low-income communities and people in need of nutrition assistance.
0: That is NPR's Juliana Kim. Thank you so much.
1: Thank you.

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1: Join me each week on Concierto for a celebration of the Hispanic and Latino contribution to classical music. I'm Frank Dominguez. This week, hear three improvisations by the Catalan Isaac Albéniz as played by the composer himself, captured on a reproducing piano. That's next time on Concierto.
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4: 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Second problem is the challenge of distance.
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5: In the forecast, from the National Weather Service Office, Marquette. Beach hazard statement in effect through this evening for Schoolcraft County. Tonight, decreasing clouds west with mostly cloudy skies and a chance of showers as well as a slight chance of thunderstorms central and east. Lows 59 to 65. On Wednesday, mostly sunny with west winds. Highs 75 to 81, cooler over the Keweenaw. Temperatures falling from the low 70s, north central. And on Wednesday night, mostly clear with those 46 to 55. 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
7: And I'm Sasha Pfeiffer. The Trump administration's nationwide immigration crackdown is well into its second year. Federal immigration agents have arrested hundreds of thousands of people since Inauguration Day. On any given day, about 65,000 people are sitting in immigration detention. That's a record. And about 70% of them have no criminal conviction. Now, new research quantifies how much these ICE arrest operations are costing local economies and not just in immigrant neighborhoods. Here's NPR's Jasmine Garst.
8: In the days after President Donald Trump took office on January 20th, 2025, the mood in Chicago's Latino neighborhoods was tense. Rumors were running wild that this city was going to be the first to see ICE raids. A waitress NPR spoke to back then named Caridad requested that we not use her last name for fear of being targeted.
9: Yo tengo que ir a mis compras, pero... Últimamente no las he hecho.
8: I have to go grocery shopping, she said, but I haven't because what if ICE is there? People are more than afraid. They're panicking. A new study out today shows just how big an economic impact that panic and the ICE raids that followed had. The report by the University of Illinois Chicago used anonymous GPS data from cell phones to unpack the economic toll of ICE operations in 2025 throughout Chicago. The study tracked movement between immigrant neighborhoods and non-immigrant neighborhoods in Chicago's Cook County. Professor Matt Wilson, a study co-author, says the usual back and forth between the two areas stopped almost immediately.
10: The flows from the high Latin American-born areas to the low Latin American-born areas collapsed after January 20.
8: Wilson says it's remarkable how strongly the economic impact was felt outside those immigrant communities. The report estimates that the raids cost retail and restaurants in non-immigrant neighborhoods in the county about $1.26 billion, and it costs the state around $107 million in tax revenue.
10: We see that 9% drop in retail and 10% drop in restaurant visits, and it persists for about a year. People's behavior systematically changed after January 20, 2025, and it never recovered.
8: For a small business, a 10% drop over the course of a year can be a financial hit. In a statement to NPR, White House spokesperson Lauren Biss said, quote, If there was any correlation between rampant illegal immigration and a good economy, Biden would have had a booming economy. Removing these criminals from the streets makes communities safer for business owners and customers. Wilson, the researcher, says the report underscores that no community is an island.
10: I think a lot of people treat Latino and some immigrant communities as if they're insular and they're isolated. But it's really that these communities are much more integrated into the broader economy, and they're making trips to faraway places in the county routinely.
8: Several other studies have confirmed that ICE raids have sent economic shockwaves throughout local economies in and well beyond immigrant neighborhoods. Jasmine Garst, NPR News, New York.
6: 100 years ago, silent film legend Buster Keaton shot his most ambitious and expensive movie in the city of Cottage Grove, Oregon. The film was called The General. Legions of Keaton's fans gathered in Cottage Grove recently to celebrate the movie's centennial, a proud legacy for locals. Brian Bull of member station KLCC reports.
0: Inside a historic building on Main Street, dozens of people dressed in 1920s attire danced to live jazz. Flapper dresses mixed with vests and straw hats. Arriving outside, 21-year-old Chloe Fadum of Chicago is dressed to the nines.
11: I got a suit and I picked up a little rainbow bow tie that is not on era branding for the outfit, but I love it. And a pork pie hat that I wear very proudly in honor of Keaton.
0: And for the Buster Keaton Lookalike Contest held that same night.
12: Why don't we have the Busters proceed past the venue and...
0: With a fake mustache and magnifying glass, 37-year-old Liz Bartholomew of Portland won for portraying Keaton from his 1924 movie, Sherlock Jr.
13: Thank you so much. Thank you.
0: Bartholomew confesses she's not a huge Keaton fan like others, but her 71-year-old mom, Kate, is.
14: And she flew from out of town to come to this festival. So to me, Buster Keaton means a way to get closer to my mom and something for us to bond over.
0: There's much to bond over for everyone in the International Buster Keaton Society, or as they call themselves, Damn Finos. Legend says the term comes from whenever Keaton was pressed for an answer he didn't know right away, he'd reply, Damn Fino, shorthand for Damned if I know.
15: The Damn Finos always say that it's like a family reunion when they get together, but this is a family reunion where people actually like each other.
0: Lloyd Williams of the Cottage Grove Historical Society is the head organizer for the General Centennial Celebration. Keaton shot his Civil War train chase saga here in the summer of 1926. More than 1,500 locals and 500 National Guardsmen were in the cast and crew. The General's budget came to $750,000, or $14 million today. This included a deliberate train crash at a local creek on July 23, 1926. Businesses closed, and some kids were allowed to skip school to watch the spectacle. Altogether, more than 4,000 people came to watch, and at $42,000, it became what many believe to be the most costly single shot in silent film history. 80 Damn Finos are here at the site, some as far away as Virginia, or in 13-year-old Aiden Blatchford's case, Ontario, Canada. He's dressed as Keaton for three consecutive Halloweens, and for some photos his dad will take here at the very shooting location of the famed train crash.
16: He shot the main scene here. This is the biggest scene he's ever shot. This is the biggest highlight for me on the trip.
0: Chloe Fadum is also dazzled to be standing where Keaton directed the epic shot. She and others are reviewing black and white movie stills to get perspective.
11: It's kind of full circle. You see

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1: The events wrapped up at Cottage Theater, which showed a restored version of The General. The big train crash drew the most applause. And the next big event is just a month away. A few days before Keaton's 131st birthday, Muskegon, Michigan is hosting its annual International Buster Keaton Society Convention. For NPR News, I'm Brian Bull in Cottage Grove, Oregon.
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6: Securing the two-state solution in its fullest form is the north star of this government's policy and indeed of successive British governments over decades.
7: The United Kingdom is banning imports from Israeli West Bank settlements.
8: We'll tell you the details and how Israel is responding.
7: For Tuesday, September 8th, it's All Things Considered from NPR News. I'm Scott Detrow.
8: And I'm Sasha Pfeiffer. 25 years later, there's still controversy over just how dangerous the air in Lower Manhattan was after the 9/11 attacks.
9: We've lost three times as many people to 9/11 related illnesses as we did on 9/11. Three times as many, almost 10,000 people.
7: And telehealth abortions have become more frequent in the years since the Supreme Court overturned Roe v. Wade.
8: Tomorrow, a federal court hears arguments on restricting them.
10: I think people are shell-shocked. What do you mean I can just get on my cell phone and get abortion pills? What?
7: We will have those stories and much more after this newscast.
11: Live from NPR News in Washington, I'm Ryland Barton. Iranian state media says the U.S. attacked multiple Iranian tankers today. It comes after Iranian Navy forces said they captured an unmanned U.S. submarine in the Strait of Hormuz. The U.S. military said one of its underwater drones had malfunctioned earlier this week, but that it did not collect sensitive information. NPR's Hadil Al-Shalchi reports.
12: Iran's Islamic Revolutionary Guard Corps' Navy division said in a statement that it had captured, quote, one of the most modern unmanned U.S. submarines in an operation on Tuesday. Iranian forces released images and video of various angles of a submarine being lifted out of water. On Sunday, Iran said it had targeted a U.S. submarine trying to enter the Strait of Hormuz, where the U.S. has imposed a naval blockade. In a statement, CENTCOM said that a U.S. underwater drone had malfunctioned more than a day ago as it was surveying regional waters. It said that the drone was an older model and that it did not collect sensitive data nor carried any classified sonar or radar equipment. Hadil Al-Shalchi, NPR News, Istanbul.
11: Canada has levied retaliatory tariffs on about $20 billion of U.S. goods. NPR's Kirk Sigler reports the Trump administration's escalating trade war with one of the U.S.'s closest allies is causing economic anxiety in border states.
13: Canada is

0: Montana's biggest trade partner, accounting for about $1 billion in cross-border economic activity every year. Farmers here were already dealing with high diesel and fertilizer costs, and now they can expect to pay more for farm equipment. Brigitte Miranda Freer runs the Montana World Trade Center.
1: Canadian companies also purchase Montana cattle, and then they send them up to Canada where they're fed out. And by the way, when they're up there, a lot of times they're eating Montana barley.
0: It's not just farmers bracing for a hit, Miranda Freer says, but also small manufacturers and the state's lucrative tourism economy. Kirk Ziegler, NPR News, Great Falls, Montana.
2: The Trump administration is asking the Supreme Court to intervene to revive a federal data system the administration expanded to check the citizenship of registered voters. NPR's Jude Joffe Block reports.
3: The data system SAVE has long been used to query the immigration status of foreign-born people. The Trump administration linked it to Social Security records for the first time, including records for U.S.-born American citizens, and made large-batch citizenship queries possible. Voting and privacy groups sued, arguing the modified system violated federal laws and inaccuracies in the data would harm eligible voters. A federal judge in D.C. blocked the use of the modified SAVE system in June, and an appeals court upheld that decision Friday. The Trump administration is now asking the Supreme Court to stay those rulings and allow the SAVE system to be used ahead of the midterm elections. Jude Joffe Block, NPR News.
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4: 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The time is now 5:04 Eastern for Public Radio 90 News. I'm Ricky Jahaki. The city of Marquette is looking for public input on a sustainable tourism management plan tonight. The community workshop will focus on the future of tourism in Marquette to, according to the city, keep what's good about tourism, deal with what's hard about it, protect the places we love, and make sure it works for the people who live here year-round. Officials will hear residents' perspectives on current pressures and opportunities, explore potential trade-offs, and gain an understanding of what the community would like Marquette to do over the long run. The workshop takes place tonight at 6 p.m. in the conference room of the Municipal Service Center. About 34,000 people crossed the Mighty Mac during the 68th Labor Day Bridge Walk yesterday. The span closed at 6:30 a.m. for the event, which started from both St. Agnes and Mackinac City. Turnout was on the upper end for participation in the recent years, which has ranged from 21,000 to 35,000 people since 2018. About 33,000 walked the bridge last year. The bridge walk has been an annual event since 1958, with the exception of 2020 when it was canceled due to the COVID-19 pandemic. For Public Radio 90 News, I'm Ricky Jahaki, and you are listening to WNMU 90.1

0: From NPR News, this is All Things Considered. I'm Sasha Pfeiffer.
1: And I'm Scott Detrow. A major reset of relations with Israel. That is what the United Kingdom announced today. The UK was joined by France, Canada, and nine other countries who say they are all banning trade with Israeli settlements in the occupied West Bank, which are considered illegal under international law. Israel and its closest ally, the United States, condemned the move, and Israel says it is retaliating. NPR's Lauren Freyer joins us now from our London bureau. Hey, Lauren.
2: Hi, Scott.
1: Tell us more about this announcement and what's behind it.
2: So the UK Foreign Secretary Ed Miliband told Parliament that the government here has concluded that, quote, settler terrorists are responsible for ethnic cleansing against Palestinians. And that's the strongest language UK officials have used. He accused Israel of sabotaging the two-state solution. So that's a Palestinian state that would exist side by side with Israel. Here's what Miliband said in Parliament today.
3: Securing the two-state solution in its fullest form is the north star of this government's policy and indeed of successive British governments over decades. And it is precisely this belief in the rights and freedoms of the Israeli and Palestinian people that leads many, including me, to a deep sense of shame about what has unfolded in Palestine.
2: Miliband looked shell-shocked when he came out of a recent briefing with doctors who had been to Gaza. And today he said, not only is the UK banning goods made or manufactured in settlements, so things like fruit and veg or wine, but it's also sanctioning companies that do business in those settlements or help construct them, even companies that advertise real estate in settlements. Now, it's unclear how many companies or business people will be affected by this. While he spoke, the foreign ministers of 12 countries issued a statement saying they're taking similar action.
1: You know, this has all been a global focus for so long now. Why take this step now?
2: So Miliband and the other foreign ministers say this is in response to Israel's settlement expansion, particularly of the E1 project. Israel has issued tenders for the construction of 1,200 new homes that would basically split the land in half that Palestinians want for their future state.
1: What's been the reaction?
2: The Palestinian ambassador to the UK says this marks a turning point where the UK moves from words, you know, recognizing a Palestinian state last year, which was largely symbolic, to actions today. Now, polls show most Brits and most Europeans support this, but the UK's chief rabbi called this a dark day for British Jews.
1: Given that, worth pointing out that Miliband is Jewish himself?
2: Yes, and his parents were actually Holocaust survivors. And he spoke with real emotion and rare personal detail today about picking oranges on an Israeli kibbutz.
3: So, Madam Deputy Speaker, I'm proud of my Jewishness and unwavering in my support for the State of Israel. And there is absolutely no contradiction between this and my support for the state of Palestine.
2: You know, earlier, the U.S. ambassador to Israel, Mike Huckabee, accused Miliband of what he called Jew hate. And Miliband said, this is not about Jews. This is about the Israeli government.
1: And how is the Israeli government responding to all of this?
2: It's closing the British consulate in Jerusalem, banning 12 British MPs from visiting Israel. The normally apolitical Israeli president accused the UK of being on the wrong side of history. The country's finance minister posted on social media that Israel will not be a, quote, doormat trampled by an anti-Semitic government. Secretary of State Marco Rubio was also asked about this on the tarmac today in Miami.
4: Well, they alerted us to it. We don't have any announcements. Obviously, those are decisions that they make, and we, and the president has expressed this in the past, we don't want to see anything destabilizing going on right now in the West Bank with so much.
2: Now, that's a relatively muted reaction. Israel may have been hoping that the U.S. would really rally to its defense here, but relations between the U.S. and Israel have also been kind of rocky lately.
1: That is NPR's Lauren Freyer joining us from London. Thank you so much.
2: You're welcome.
5: Abortion medication is back in the spotlight. Tomorrow morning, the Fifth Circuit Court of Appeals in New Orleans will hear oral arguments in the case Louisiana versus the Food and Drug Administration. Abortion is illegal in Louisiana, and the lawsuit aims to roll back telehealth access to the abortion medication mifepristone, not just for Louisiana, but for the whole country. The popularity of telehealth for abortion has grown dramatically in recent years. To understand why, NPR's Selena Simmons-Duffin traveled to Arizona, where abortion is legal.
6: Dr. William Richardson says his patients in Tucson are pretty floored that telehealth is now an option for abortion.
7: I think people are shell-shocked. What do you mean I can just get on my cell phone and get abortion pills? What? You know, that can't be possible. People just don't get, after all of this time, that that's possible.
6: We're standing in his clinic, Choices Women's Center, a brown stucco building in a medical center. He explains that telehealth abortion has only recently become legal in Arizona after Richardson and the Center for Reproductive Rights sued over state-level restrictions and won. After 25 years of providing abortion in person in the clinic, he began offering telehealth services in May, and it's taken off.
7: I would say 95% of our patients want to use telemedicine in some form. Patients are loving it.
6: We walk over to what he calls the telehealth suite. It has colorful portraits of famous women on the wall, like Rosa Parks and Angela Merkel, plus a few comfy chairs.
7: It's really a room, but maybe y'all could call it a suite.
6: Medication abortion is approved by the FDA for use at 10 weeks of pregnancy or earlier. When patients aren't sure of the date of their last period, they can come to the office for an ultrasound and then sit in here for a telehealth consult with a doctor. To demonstrate, Richardson goes down the hall to his office, and soon his face appears on an enormous screen in front of me.
2: Okay, so where, like, imagine this is an appointment. What do you start with?
8: I would basically say I went over your medical history and there doesn't appear...
6: Richardson says whether he's seeing a patient in person or virtually, he gives them the same information about the two medications used for abortion, mifepristone or Mifeprex and misoprostol.
8: Mifeprex stops the pregnancy from developing by blocking the action of one of the critical hormones. 24 hours to 48 hours later, we'll have you take your four misoprostol tablets all at once by placing two on either side between the cheek and the gum, 30 minutes in and swallow. Expect cramping and bleeding within 4 to 6 hours of swallowing.
6: If that's too much information or too fast, the instructions are all written out, along with a 24/7 number for the clinic that patients can call if they have questions or concerns.
8: And that pretty much is what the appointment looks like. I would say that most of the time it's less than 30 minutes.
6: Patients in the office can receive the medications right away from a small stock room down the hall. If they're doing the telehealth appointment on their phone, the medication comes to their house from a mail order pharmacy in a few days. We end the mock telehealth appointment.
8: I'll be right there.
6: Richardson comes back to the telehealth suite.
7: Sometimes I have to catch myself, like, I can't believe that that was that easy.
6: The problem, as far as anti-abortion rights activists and politicians see it, is that when patients can have a telehealth appointment on their phone and receive abortion medications through the mail to their house, state-level abortion bans really can't stop people from ending their pregnancies. That's why anti-abortion rights groups have filed several lawsuits to stop telehealth abortion access nationally. Louisiana Attorney General Liz Merle told a Senate committee in January why she thinks the FDA telehealth rules must be changed.
9: Until then, Louisiana's efforts to protect mothers and their unborn children and to hold out-of-state abortion pill traffickers accountable for the harm they inflict will be all but futile.
6: For his part, Dr. William Richardson says that his connection with patients and the information he shares is the same, whether he sees a patient in person or through telehealth. The medications that patients take are the same, too.
7: My sense, as well as the sense of every other legitimate medical organizations, is that medication abortion has been proven to be safe, effective, and well-tolerated by patients worldwide.
6: Richardson knows the risk that telehealth abortion will get restricted again is real. He says at age 66, instead of fretting, he's made contingency plans to be completely remote, completely in person, or anything in between.
7: We are ready to do all of those things if we have to, based on what happens here locally or what happens at the federal level.
6: He says he's ready for anything. Selena Simmons Duffin, NPR News, Tucson, Arizona.
1: A donkey named Hank has set a new world record.
10: He has ears measuring in at an official 17.12 inches, and those are the longest ears of any living donkey, according to Guinness World Records.
1: Hank is a mammoth donkey, the largest breed in the world, around the size of a racing horse.
11: He stands 61 inches. He's about 1,100 pounds.
10: Hank's owner, Jennifer G., lives in Huntersville, Pennsylvania. She says in addition to having big ears, he's got a big personality.
11: He just hangs out at the house and the grandkids ride him, the neighbor girl rides him, and he's very, very people friendly, and he's kind of goofy. He likes to always pull like little stunts, like grabbing onto your zipper or searching your pockets for treats. He's very lovable. He's like a gigantic golden retriever.
1: G grew up on a farm and was always around horses and donkeys. She started raising donkeys herself about 15 years ago. After her first donkey died, she bought Hank from a local Pennsylvania breeder.
11: we were looking at the donkeys that she was selling, and Hank came up out of the field and walked right up to me and would not let me alone the whole time that we were looking at these other donkeys.
10: Last year, G saw an article about the previous record-holding donkey. That's when her husband joked that the real record might belong to Hank.
11: My husband has always told me, like, he's got the longest ears I've ever seen. So I went out and measured them, and I realized that we had that record beat.
1: So she sent an application in to Guinness World Records. After a bunch of paperwork, plus visits from witnesses and a vet, Hank has officially claimed the world record.
11: My husband always says that my mules and donkeys are just hay burners, you know, and I told him that if Hank becomes famous, we're going to have a famous ass, and it's not going to be him.
10: What started out as a bit of a joke has become a lot of fun for the G family.
11: We just laugh about it. It's just something fun. Like, my whole family got into it, and we're getting T-shirts made up.
1: As the new world record holder, Hank gets a certificate, and he will be featured in the 2027 Guinness Book of World Records. Mm-hmm.

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1: The economy affects all of us in different ways, but it's not easy figuring it all out. 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I am Kai Rizdahl, the host of Marketplace, heard every weekday evening at 6:30 Eastern here on WNMU Public Radio 90. 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
5: On the open waters of Lake Superior, a gale warning is in effect until 8 p.m. Eastern this evening, with another gale warning in effect from Wednesday morning through Wednesday evening. Late this afternoon, we'll be looking at southern gales to 35 knots with a chance of showers and a slight chance of thunderstorms, waves 4 to 7 feet, occasionally to 9 feet. And on the open waters of Lake Michigan, tonight south winds to 30 knots, becoming southwest, a chance of showers and thunderstorms this evening, then a chance of showers and a slight chance of thunderstorms overnight, waves 4 to 6 feet, occasionally to 8 feet. 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
0: From NPR News, this is All Things Considered. I'm Sasha Pfeiffer.
7: And I'm Scott Detrow. News today of a major shakeup in Washington. Lonnie G. Bunch III, the Smithsonian Secretary, announced he is retiring after 38 years of service with the institution. He will step down at the end of the year. The decision comes at a moment of intense pressure on the Smithsonian from the Trump administration. Bunch once told NPR he didn't know he'd end up working at the Smithsonian after his first visit as a child, but he knew it was a place of possibility. He's headed the organization since 2019 and is the first historian and the first African-American to do so. Secretary Bunch joins me now. Welcome to All Things Considered.
8: Thank you very much. Appreciate it.
7: Why leave now?
8: Because I'm old as dirt. The reality is that after 38 years, I've been able to accomplish so much. I've learned so much. I've built such great relationships. And now I want to make sure that I have time to write, to think, but really to bore my grandkids to death. And now's the moment to do it.
7: I want to take the long view with you. I want to talk big picture about your career, but I do have to talk about this current moment. The Smithsonian has been a frequent target of criticism by President Trump. How much did that play into this decision?
8: Not at all. In fact, for me, the issue is always trying to defend the Smithsonian, to learn from criticism wherever it comes, but to make sure that, one, the independence of the Smithsonian is protected, that, two, the Smithsonian is always driven by scholarship, by reflection, by thoughtfulness, and that ultimately my goal is to always ensure that the thousands of people who work for the Smithsonian, the thousands of public servants, get the sort of support they need for the amazing work that the institution has done for 180 years.
7: I think a lot of people who love the Smithsonian are worried about all those things you just mentioned. They're worried about the independence going forward, and they're worried about the decision-making and why it's being made. I could read many, many, many quotes. I will read one from about a year ago from President Trump, The Smithsonian is out of control, where everything discussed is how horrible our country is, how bad slavery was, and how unaccomplished the downtrodden have been. Nothing about success, nothing about brightness, nothing about the future. Going forward, how does the Smithsonian maintain its independence?
8: Well, I think, first of all, remember, it's important to realize that the Smithsonian celebrates and loves America, that the work we do explains the complexity of America. And I believe very strongly that Americans are brave people, and if they're brave enough to sort of win wars and overcome depression, they're brave enough to face their history. Because what you're doing is you're not exploring negative history. What you're saying is America's been a work in progress, and that in essence we are really aspirational. And the great strength of a nation is that over time it continues to improve itself. Mm-hmm. And that's why it's important to understand what the challenges were, but also how America has evolved. So I think it's important to recognize that the independence of the Smithsonian is essential. It gets supported by Congress, by the general public, by amazing donors, and we will just continue to articulate how important it is to have an independent Smithsonian.
7: Is the person who's going to replace you, whoever that may be, are they going to be as well equipped as you've been? Because you have faced a lot of pressure and you have, by and large, faced it down. What are you worried that the next person is not going to be able to do that as well?
8: Not really. In some ways, I take great pride in the Smithsonian and the staff that's there. I may get a lot of attention, but it's really working with gifted people at the Smithsonian to help me navigate and to maneuver. And I think that the Smithsonian, whoever comes in, will work with a gifted board of trustees and will continue to really fight the fight that needs to be fought to protect the independence of the Smithsonian.
7: One more.
8: I am bullish on the Smithsonian.
7: One more question about this. When you have had meetings with Congress, when you have had meetings with the administration, what is your response when they say telling the full picture of American history is activism? Because that's the word that keeps coming up, activism.
8: Yeah, for me, it's not activism. It's just telling a full, nuanced, complex history, that America is a place that is ripe with complexity and ambiguity, as well as ripe with patriotism and triumphs. So I think the key is to see the fullness of the story. It's kind of like saying, you went to your doctor, you've got your physical, and you only want to know half of what they found out.
7: Well, I think a lot of people probably would want to only know the positives. But yeah, I mean, one question I want to ask about is the National Museum of African American History and Culture. You played such a key part in getting that up off the ground. Is there one specific thing you're most proud of with that museum?
8: You know what I'm proud of? I'm proud of the fact that America and the Smithsonian are the only places that could craft a museum like that. That there were thousands of people, some who worked on the museum, some who donated collections, some who donated money. But basically, it really was this sort of opportunity to cross political lines, racial lines. So I'm unbelievably proud of America and the Smithsonian to be able to craft that museum.
7: And you don't have any worries about that particular museum over the next 2 years, given the strain of criticism and pressure that we're seeing?
8: I think that the fact that that museum is there, and it will be there forever, it will always tell those stories of triumph and resiliency, as well as difficult moments. So I believe very strongly that people will rally around the Smithsonian, rally around that museum, because it is one of the most well-visited museums in the world now, and people around the world support it, and I think they will be there to support the institution no matter what.
7: You're a historian. How do you imagine history will tell this moment in time, particularly when it comes to how this country talks and thinks about itself?
8: Well, I think that this is a moment that is really sort of interesting. I've always said I wish I was a historian 30 years from now writing about it, because it's going to be very fascinating. It's going to really get to core issues of identity, core issues of executive power, core issues of balance of power. And so I think that this is really going to be one of those periods that people are going to study and write about for decades.
7: You're going to be a private citizen in January, and I'm wondering what aspect of the Smithsonian you are most looking forward to visiting just off the clock on your own as a historian, as somebody who likes the museum?
8: Well, I think that obviously every time I go into the African American Museum or the American Museum of History, that I see something new. I'm also looking forward, though, to spending time at the place that I began my career, the Air and Space Museum. And it really has been become a sort of a new birth, if you will, of the Air and Space Museum. So I'm going to always be a museum geek, going to see exhibitions throughout the Smithsonian. I can't wait.
7: If your successor comes with you on one of those trips, any advice that you would offer him or her as you look at the Apollo 11 lander or anything else in there?
8: You know, I would say take a look at the wonders of the Smithsonian, the wonders of the Smithsonian to capture the amazing wonders of the world. And so remember, that's your job, to capture those wonders, to make those accessible, and to educate the public.
7: I've been talking to Lonnie G. Bunch III. He announced today he is stepping down as secretary of the Smithsonian Institution. Thank you so much.
8: My great pleasure. Thank you.

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1: The former NFL quarterback Colin Kaepernick looks back on 10 years since he took a knee during the national anthem.
2: 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Yes, because history tells us so. Did I think it would reach the level of magnitude that it did? 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
3: This is National Native News. I'm Jill Freitas. The Indian Health Service officially handed ownership of the state's biggest tribal hospital, the Alaska Native Medical Center, to the Alaska Native Tribal Health Consortium. The transfer happened on August 24th, according to the consortium. Alaska Native Tribal Health Consortium CEO Natasha Singh says the transfer is the result of decades of advocacy. Singh is also a Stevens Village tribal citizen from Fairbanks.
4: This marks a historic achievement. It advances tribal self-determination in healthcare, and it's achieved through the direct advocacy by Alaska tribal leaders.
3: Singh says beyond practical implications, the symbolism of ownership is powerful. She says it's rare that tribes truly have self-governance over something so critical to their lives.
4: You don't see it in management of our traditional territories or our fish resources. You don't see it in education, in public safety, but you see it in healthcare, and it's having this ability to control our future is allowing us to address the historical impacts of colonialism.
3: Singh says the hospital endured decades of underinvestment from the federal government, and the transfer will allow the hospital to pursue funding only available to tribally owned facilities. Wilson Justin is a shareholder of the Adna Regional Corporation and has advocated for the rights of Indigenous people in the healthcare system since the 1990s. He says the ownership transfer is momentous.
5: It's been a long wait, and I really appreciate the fact that it's finally occurring. We've been waiting for it for half a generation, basically.
3: He says he hopes the transfer allows the hospital to strengthen health care for Indigenous Alaskans across the state, especially for smaller tribes. The story was provided by Alaska Public Media's Rachel Cassandra. The Navajo Nation Council has taken a major step toward protecting one of its most precious water resources. KJZZ's Gabriel Pietrasio has more on the recent measure that formally recognizes the confluence where the Colorado and the Little Colorado rivers meet as a sacred site under tribal law.
6: Doing so formally documents what Navajos already know, the spiritual and natural significance of where these two life-giving rivers converge. This information may be used to potentially deter future commercial development by industries like hydropower or dams.
7: When that comes forward, we can show what impairment of those resources look like.
6: That's Eric Stansfield, testifying on behalf of the tribe's Historic Preservation Office. He likens the confluence to its council chambers, which is listed on the National Register of Historic Places.
7: And like the murals in this room, changing that would be an impairment to the sort of historical, cultural importance of this place. It's very much the same with the plants and animals, water quality, and offerings that have been made at that place. We detail that out, and that helps us kind of defend this area.
6: For National Native News, I'm Gabriel Pietrasio.
3: On this day in 1815, leaders from eight Native nations signed the Treaty of Springwells with the United States near Detroit. The agreement formally restored peace following the War of 1812 and returned certain rights and possessions Native nations held before the war. The treaty involved the Wyandot, Delaware, Seneca, Shawnee, Miami, Chippewa, Ottawa, and Potawatomi nations. I'm Jill Freitas.

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5: It's All Things Considered from NPR News. I'm Scott Detrow.
6: And I'm Sasha Pfeiffer. New York City officials released a trove of documents today about toxic air quality in Manhattan after the 9/11 terror attacks. The documents suggest that past city administrations withheld detailed information about the dangers of dust and debris in Lower Manhattan. And the city's current mayor, Zoran Mamdani, has agreed to settle lawsuits filed by a 9/11 health advocacy group. NPR's Brian Mann is with us to tell us more about this. Hi, Brian.
7: Hi, Sasha.
6: Brian, would you take us back to immediately after the World Trade Center towers collapsed? At that point, what did city leaders say about air quality?
7: Well, shortly after the attack in 2001, then Mayor Rudy Giuliani reassured residents and first responders that the air in Manhattan was safe. At one press conference, he said the health department conducted tests and found air quality was not a concern. He specifically said asbestos was not an issue. He described the dust at the time as an irritant.
6: And do the documents released today contradict that?
7: No, absolutely not. In fact, they confirm what scientists and many health advocacy groups have said for decades. The dust in Manhattan was incredibly toxic with asbestos and other carcinogenic material. These documents also include memos where city officials can be seen scrambling to limit legal liability stemming from these air quality concerns. Much of this information was withheld year after year by Republican and Democratic mayors. Today, Mayor Mamdani settled these lawsuits with a group called 9/11 Health Watch that had campaigned for more transparency.
8: People got sick because the leaders they trusted lied and told them they were safe to breathe in toxic air. And then when they began to contend with the symptoms of the illnesses that followed, the government that had not hesitated to send them into harm's way was nowhere to be found.
7: Now, Sasha, in response to an inquiry from NPR, former Mayor Giuliani's staff posted a comment about this on social media today, blaming the U.S. Environmental Protection Agency for saying the air quality was safe in Manhattan. They made a mistake, the statement said, adding, quote, no one covered it up. And in fact, in 2016, former EPA Administrator Christy Todd Whitman did apologize in an interview with the Guardian newspaper for failing to share accurate information about safety. But long after that, New York City officials fought to keep their own air quality documents, more than 170,000 pages of data, under wraps. NPR also reached out today to former mayors Bloomberg, de Blasio, and Adams for comment. We haven't had a response.
6: Do we know how many people have died since the attack due to air contamination?
7: When the initial terror attack happened in New York City, Washington, D.C., and Shanksville, Pennsylvania, roughly 3,000 people died. Researchers and advocates now say far more people have died from exposure to this dangerous debris and air particles. Comedian and activist Jon Stewart, who helped campaign for release of these documents, talked about this during today's press conference.
9: We've lost three times as many people to 9/11 related illnesses as we did on 9/11. Three times as many, almost 10,000 people.
7: And Sasha, we're not just talking about first responders here. City officials now say many residents of Lower Manhattan went home with mops and buckets to clean up after the attack without proper safety equipment or guidance. Many of them got sick and died, and the number of deaths is expected to keep rising.
6: Brian, this Friday is the 25th anniversary commemoration of 9/11. Will these people who got sick after the attack be recognized?
7: They will, and this is a real departure. In the past, there have been six moments of silence held at these 9/11 memorial gatherings in Manhattan, marking key events of the day, including the moments when the towers fell. This year, organizers have added a seventh moment of silence, recognizing all these thousands of people who've died from 9/11-related illnesses.
6: That is NPR's Brian Mann. Brian, thank you.
7: Thank you.
5: There is an Ebola isolation ward in eastern Congo in the city of Butembo. It has 15 beds for patients who are sick and waiting on test results, another 15 for people who have tested positive for Ebola. And tonight, it is completely full.
10: There's two young children, both under the age of one, that are quite ill.
5: Upanara is a pediatrician from Elmore, Ohio. She is there working for Doctors Without Borders. NPR's Duri Buscarin spoke to her about this Ebola outbreak and its impact on children.
11: Rupanara remembers every face of every child she's treated in Butembo.
10: I think about them all. So I know the age, place of birth, and date of symptom onset, name of their mom.
11: One of the hardest things in an Ebola ward, she says, is helping the kids feel a little less scared.
10: Because I'm a pediatrician, you know, I'm a pediatrician at heart.
11: You can't bring in a toy to distract them, wear a funny hat. You can't hold their hand when they get really sick. She's limited to about an hour at a time.
10: That's been the very difficult part for me, is I can't be next to the bedside of this critical child.
11: Every day before she enters the ward, Nara suits up in a fully disinfected hazmat suit. Only her eyes are visible.
10: You're 5 years old and these people walk in with what looks like a space suit. Of course they're going to scream.
11: She remembers one patient in the quarantine unit, about 5 years old, who loved Bollywood movies. Her dad would sit with her, playing songs from the film Desi Boys on a smartphone.
10: She was watching like a Bollywood movie that I knew.
11: Nara's family is from southern India. She grew up on these movies. So after the visit, she took off her gear, went outside to her patient's window, and did her best Bollywood dance moves through the glass, this time looking like herself.
10: And then she was smiling, laughing, and clapping, and I was like, this is hilarious. I'm like, I don't even know these moves, but I will make them up for you.
11: There's still no approved cure for this new strain of Ebola virus. About half of the people who are diagnosed with it die within a week or so, and it's even deadlier for children.
10: And so right now, it's a lot of supportive care. So that means giving IV fluids, giving oxygen, treating their glucose, treating hypothermia.
11: In 2014, Nara was part of the response to Ebola in West Africa, an outbreak that killed 11,000 people. She was working in an emergency department in Brooklyn when COVID hit the United States.
10: I've never seen anything like this. The speed of transmission that this is working at, along with other aspects of a fragile healthcare system.
11: There's a tricky thing about taking care of young children in an Ebola ward. Because there's no approved vaccine, it's hard to find someone already immune to the virus who can watch over them.
10: When a parent comes in with a child, and then if that child tests positive, it is a complex situation to figure out how we can have a caregiver with the patient.
11: A couple of weeks ago, Nara says, a mother in their ward died shortly after giving birth, leaving her baby girl entirely alone.
10: I didn't know what we were going to do with this baby because there were no other family members that had been exposed, and there was a high likelihood for this child to have Ebola, this very young newborn.
11: But when she entered the baby's room, there was a woman there holding her in her arms.
10: And actually, it was an Ebola survivor and did not know the family and agreed to take care of this baby.
11: Nara says the baby lived for 10 days. Almost every newborn who has caught the virus in this outbreak has died. Nara fears many more will lose their lives. Terry Buscarin, NPR News, Washington.

0: You're listening to All Things Considered from NPR News. The yellow-legged hornet, originally from Asia, but this invasive species is quickly spreading across two southern U.S. states, and it's threatening honeybee colonies there. South Carolina Public Radio's Victoria Hansen reports.
1: Yellow-legged hornets stalk honeybees. They hover near hives and wait for pollen-laden bees to return from foraging. Then the hornets ambush and dismember the bees, devouring only the middle, the thorax, to feed their young. Longtime beekeeper David Arnold of Hilton Head Island says his colonies have become crime scenes, with honeybees reluctant to leave home.
2: They, you know, watch their sisters get eaten on the way back in, and they effectively hunker down.
1: Arnold says he's lost numerous colonies to this invasive species, now preying upon South Carolina and Georgia's Lowcountry. He farms out bees to pollinate produce.
2: I've had farmers come and watch the hornets eat the bees and weep. Just weep.
3: My number one question is, what's going to happen to agriculture?
1: That's Brad Cavan. He worries about pollination. He leads the state's invasive species response team for yellow-legged hornets. Cavan hunts hornets with teammates like Caroline Oatley.
4: I just heard one. It literally sounds like meow.
1: Oatley tries to track the neon-legged killers by catching them. She's armed with a paint pen and a net.
5: So I've got her pinned down.
1: Oatley carefully paints the hornet's belly bright orange, then releases it.
5: We're going to wait. We're going to see how many minutes it takes for her to come back, and that'll potentially give us a closer location of where that nest is.
1: But hornet nests can be hard to find, even though some grow as large as an exercise ball. The light brown layers are often tucked beneath the roof or in trees hidden by palm fronds and Spanish moss.
3: This is the perfect location for an invasive species like this to take hold.
1: Cavan says the hornets first appeared in Georgia in 2023. Most likely hitchhiking aboard a cargo ship. He says a year later, his team found 16 nests in South Carolina. This year, they've destroyed roughly 500. Cavan says his team relies on federal funding. In Georgia, trackers also get state funding. They've removed about 80 nests this year. Now North Carolina has had sightings too. Exterminator Nate Krellis is ready to take out a nest. But first, he puts on protective clothes. Then he faces off with angry hornets at the entrance.
6: I'm going to use a piece of a sponge to cover the hole, stop them from leaving.
1: Krellis injects the nest with an insecticide. He removes the grapefruit-sized nest from beneath the porch. Bigger nests are often beyond his ladder's reach. That's when tree climbers are called in. They use special ropes and machines to catapult as high as 100 feet. They cut a limb and the nest comes down. It can hold thousands of hornets. Removing nests can be costly. Cavan says as much as $3,000 each. On Hilton Head Island, Michael Lewis's wife has spotted three.
7: She happened to be floating in our pool and just looked up and said, "Mike, that's not a pine cone up there."
1: Cavan encourages people to look up and report nests. He says his team needs help eradicating this elusive and aggressive predator. For NPR News, I'm Victoria Hansen on Hilton Head Island.
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12: The economy affects all of us in different ways, but it's not easy figuring it all out. Well, that's where Marketplace comes in, with business and economic news for the rest of us. 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
13: In the forecast from the National Weather Service Office, Marquette. Beach hazard statement in effect through this evening for Schoolcraft County. Tonight, a decreasing clouds with mostly cloudy, a chance of showers, and a slight chance of thunderstorms, central and east, those 59 to 65. Wednesday, mostly sunny. Windy with west winds over the entirety of the UP. Highs 75 to 81, cooler over the Keweenaw. Temperatures falling into the low 70s, north central. And on Wednesday night, mostly clear with those 46 to 55. 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
8: It's All Things Considered from NPR News. I'm Scott Detrow.
14: And I'm Sasha Pfeiffer. 60 years ago today, NBC aired the first episode of Star Trek, a TV show that became a pop culture phenomenon.
15: Space, the final frontier.
14: The original series starred William Shatner as the captain who led his diverse crew on adventures in space. Over the decades, the show and its spinoffs have created generations of devoted fans, and they're commemorating Star Trek's 60th anniversary, as NPR's Mandalit Del Barco reports.
16: There are many Star Trek celebrations happening around the world, from the Hollywood Walk of Fame to New York Comic-Con to the International Space Station. In London, fans hope to set a Guinness World Record for the most people performing the Vulcan salute, a greeting made famous by Star Trek's beloved half-human, half-alien character Spock. In Los Angeles recently, the show was honored at a fundraiser for the Writers Guild Foundation by the cast of the hit TV series, The Pit.
17: These are the voyages of the Starship Enterprise. Its five-year mission? To explore strange new worlds, to seek out new life and new civilizations.
16: Actor Noah Wiley, a Star Trek fan, performed as Captain James T. Kirk, reading the script of the show's first episode, The Man Trap. Joining Wiley on stage were other castmates as the ship's Dr. Leonard McCoy and a villainous salt vampire disguised as his ex.
18: Leonard! No, Leonard! Please!
19: McCoy levels the gun. With a look of sick despair, he fires.
18: Lord, forgive me.
16: NBC aired that first episode on September 8, 1966. It featured actors DeForest Kelly as McCoy.
20: She's dead, Jim.
16: Leonard Nimoy as Spock.
20: All I know is logic.
16: And William Shatner as Kirk.
20: Scotty, beam us up fast.
21: You know, you could characterize Star Trek as being outlined in Greek drama. A hero has a problem, has got to solve the problem and get back home.
16: Shatner is now 95 years old, one of the last living main cast members from the original series. He told NPR last month the show's creator Gene Roddenberry had been inspired by a TV show about a wagon train going west. Only his show would be set in space.
21: Roddenberry attempted to sell a series called Star Trek, which was Wagon Train to the Stars. They made a pilot, and then NBC saw it and said, we don't like the script, we don't like the cast, but we like the idea.
16: Comic actress Lucille Ball insisted her Desilu Studios tape a second pilot with Nimoy returning as Spock and introducing Captain Kirk.
20: Risk is our business. That's what the starship is all about. That's why we're aboard her.
16: Speaking in dramatic pauses and with a twinkle in his eye, Shatner was a charming hero. But after its third season, the network canceled the series. Shatner says Star Trek fans rallied to bring it back on the air. In syndication, the show soared in popularity, leading to prequels and sequels on TV and in film, all transporting the legacy forward. The original series from the 60s had introduced technological concepts such as a handheld communicator, like a flip phone. The show also posed sci-fi ideas, such as the potential dilemmas of time travel and encountering new and strange life forms, and progressive conversations relevant to the 20th century. One episode in 1968 is credited with showing the first interracial kiss on television between Captain Kirk and Lieutenant Uhura, played by Nichelle Nichols.
22: I am not afraid.
21: And it was a thrilling way to make history.
16: Shatner says he admires all 79 episodes of the original Star Trek, including another one about race that featured two aliens that were mirror images of each other, half white and half black.
21: And they hated each other. It was great prejudice. But we looking at two guys black and white, it seemed idiotic. And so it didn't take much of a stretch to say how idiotic racism is.
0: Ahead, War Factor 2, Mr. Sulu. War Factor 2, sir.
16: George Takei, now 89 years old, played Sulu, a helmsman of Japanese ancestry. At the San Diego Comic-Con this year, Takei talked to NPR about the diversity of Star Trek's cast, including a black woman as the communications officer, a Scottish chief engineer, and a Russian navigator, in addition to assorted aliens.
2: We have a lot of phrases from Star Trek. Live long and prosper, boldly go where no one has gone before. But of them all, the one that I think is the most significant is IDIC, I-D-I-C, infinite diversity in infinite combinations.
16: Takei notes the original series aired at a time when Americans protested the Vietnam War, suffered through political assassinations, and demonstrated for civil rights.
2: Gene Roddenberry thought that we would learn from the turbulence of our times back in the 60s and build a better future.
16: 60 years later, Takei says society still has much to learn from the Star Trek philosophy, which Roddenberry often talked about. Here he is in a recording from 1976.
22: The whole show was an attempt to say that humanity will reach maturity and wisdom on the day that it begins not just to tolerate, but to take a special delight in differences in ideas and differences in life forms.
16: That philosophy is appreciated by Star Trek fans, Trekkies, who've been meeting up in cosplay at conventions for decades, meeting up to celebrate their love of it all. Michael Nguyen, who's in his 40s, says he has more than 50 Star Trek costumes. He's part of a group of Trekkies who do volunteer work in New York City.
23: The ethics of Star Trek and that concept of a hopeful future, being respectful of other cultures, you know, all of those things have stayed constant.
0: To boldly go where no man has gone before.
16: Gene Roddenberry died in 1991. His son Rod is a TV producer and CEO of Roddenberry Entertainment. He talked to NPR recently about his father's legacy.
24: I think he'd be very proud of the fact that Star Trek has tried new things. Some have been successful, some maybe not. And so the only thing I think he could say is thank you to everyone who's worked on it and seriously, all the fans.
16: Captain's Log, Stardate 43687.7. There are no new Star Trek TV shows currently in production, but there is another movie in the works. At Comic-Con in San Diego, writer-director duo Jonathan Goldstein and John Francis Daly talked about how they plan to reboot the franchise.
25: The script is in progress, and we're very excited about it.
26: It won't be the characters that you've seen previously, and I think it'll probably be a little further into the future than we've been before. Our hope with this is to satisfy the fans, but

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0: We head to Germany's Wolfegg Castle for the next concert on our European tour, as the German Radio Philharmonic is led by Manfred Honeck in an overture by Weber and Mozart's Jupiter Symphony. And cellist Pablo Ferrandez will be soloist in the elegant Cello Concerto No. 1 by Haydn. I'm Jan Weller. I hope you'll be listening.
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5: Live from NPR News in Washington, I'm Ryland Barton. Israeli officials are expressing anger over the United Kingdom's sanctions on exports from settlements in the occupied West Bank. Israel ordered the closure of its longtime ally's consulate in Jerusalem. The UK says the sanctions are in response to what it calls terrorist settlers' ethnic cleansing of Palestinians. NPR's Kerry Kahn reports.
6: Israel's foreign minister had strong words for the UK sanctions on export produced in illegal settlements in Israel's occupied West Bank. Gideon Saar called the statements by the UK's foreign secretary in support of the measures, quote, outrageous lies, morally distorted and anti-Semitic. He vowed retaliation.
7: Whoever acts against Israel, Israel will act against them, and they will lose their influence and relevance in this region. Measures against Israel will not go unanswered.
6: Saar also said the UK's action will hurt tens of thousands of Palestinian workers employed in Israeli settlements. France announced it, too, will impose sanctions. Kerry Kahn, NPR News, Tel Aviv.
5: New York City has settled two lawsuits linked to the air quality risks after the 9/11 terror attacks 25 years ago. The city's also releasing documents withheld for decades by past mayors. NPR's Brian Mann reports.
8: After the 9/11 attack, much of lower Manhattan was covered in thick dust. Mayor Zoran Mamdani says past Democratic and Republican city administrations concealed details of the toxic material in that debris.
9: These are documents that show what the city knew about the toxic air around Ground Zero, when they knew it, and how they acted to limit liability.
8: Comedian Jon Stewart campaigned for release of these documents. During a press conference, Stewart said acknowledging the devastating impact of toxic air after 9/11 is long overdue.
10: We've lost three times as many people to 9/11 related illnesses as we

0: did on 9/11. Three times as many, almost 10,000 people.
1: On Friday, during a 9/11 ceremony, New York City will hold a moment of silence for those who've died from 9/11-related illnesses. Brian Mann, NPR News, New York.
2: Authorities say all five people who were killed in Sunday's Amazon cargo plane crash in Miami were inside a cleaning crew van. NPR's Joel Rose reports.
3: The Miami-Dade County Sheriff says all five of the people who died in the crash at Miami International Airport were in a van that carried cleaning crews to and from planes. According to the sheriff, the deceased range in age from 47 to 75. Two people remain in critical condition, and a third is in stable condition. The Amazon cargo jet crashed as it tried to land on Sunday afternoon, overrunning its runway by roughly 1,300 feet. It slammed into the van while still on airport property, investigators say, and then smashed through a fence and onto a local street, where it also destroyed an SUV. The National Transportation Safety Board is leading the investigation. Joel Rose, NPR News, Washington.
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4: The time is now 6:04 Eastern for Public Radio 90 News. I'm Ricky Jahockey. A coalition of business groups across Michigan say that Trump's tariffs are hitting the state especially hard. The nonpartisan Michigan Smart Trade Alliance has long fought for strengthening the state's relationship with Canada, but the group's Mark Fist says that the tit-for-tat tariff battle between the U.S. and Canada is impacting more than just goods and produce.
5: It's hurt our tourism industry because we've had reduced foot traffic because some of the trade wars and the tensions between ourselves and Canada. And that tourism industry fuels mom-and-pop businesses like restaurants, hotels, motels. The current trade policy has been a disaster for Michigan families.
4: Fisk argues that the Congress must limit the president's use of tariffs. Canada is launching a series of tariffs on U.S. goods, including some steel, paper, and agricultural products, in response to Trump's recent 50% levies against the nation's neighbor to the north. A day after an armed man charged at an Ohio Democratic candidate for governor at a campaign stop at a local fair, candidates were marching in Detroit's annual Labor Day parade. Jocelyn Benson is the Democrat running for Michigan governor. She says she's glad that Amy Acton was uninjured, but Benson also expressed concern about how political rhetoric may be fueling political violence.
6: It is a sobering reminder, the consequence of the noise, the rhetoric, the hateful rhetoric that oftentimes even the president himself spews. In this moment, we all have to recognize the importance of seeing each other as humans in civility and keeping people safe.
4: Democratic Congresswoman Debbie Dingell, a veteran of decades of political campaigns, says that this weekend's incident in Ohio will not deter her from meeting with voters. For Public Radio 90 News, I'm Ricky Jahockey.
7: From NPR News, it's All Things Considered. I'm Sasha Pfeiffer.
8: And I'm Scott Detrow. 192 days. That is how long it has been since the U.S. and Israel began a war against Iran. Iran immediately blocked shipping through the Strait of Hormuz and launched counterattacks across the Persian Gulf, targeting U.S. forces on air bases in Qatar, Kuwait, Saudi Arabia, the United Arab Emirates, and the Navy's Fifth Fleet in Bahrain. More than 6 months later, the future of those bases and U.S. troops in the region remains uncertain. We are joined now by NPR's international correspondent in the Gulf, Aya Batrawi, and Pentagon correspondent Tom Bowman. Aya, let's start with you and what you're hearing in the Gulf from Arab allies that have long hosted thousands of U.S. troops, believing it would offer them protection from adversaries like Iran. So I'm wondering, does that model still hold?
9: Yeah, Scott. So this is one of the most sensitive questions right now for the U.S. and Gulf allies. In Washington, that's because any permanent troop reduction could be seen as a sign of weakness to Iran. And here in the Gulf, there are two realities holding firm. The first is that the presence of U.S. troops who launched attacks on Iran from these bases is partly why these Arab countries were attacked by thousands of Iranian missiles and drones during the war. The other reality is that there's no replacement to U.S. defense in the Gulf. Bilal Saab, a former advisor at the Pentagon who's now with Trends Research and Advisory, explains it like this.
10: It's overstated to say that they are fundamentally rethinking everything. No, no, they understand that there's no alternative to the Americans. And the Americans is not just the weapon. The Americans is everything that comes with it.
9: He says that includes training and political influence, intangible things that they can't, for example, get from China. So he says despite its flaws, the U.S. is still the best defense partner Gulf Arab states have.
8: Are these countries questioning, though, whether to host sprawling U.S. bases going forward?
9: So in an apparent reference to the U.S. security umbrella and what it actually offers, Qatar's foreign ministry spokesman Majid al-Ansari told an audience in the UAE just yesterday that this war revealed the security architecture of the Gulf was based on a, quote, fragile deterrence.
11: It took one drone to reduce the capability of a country like Qatar to produce LNG by 17%. One drone. That probably in all its supply chain did not cost any more than $100,000.
9: So he's saying, Scott, that cheap drones cost the world its liquefied natural gas supply from Qatar, which had to halt production when its main complex was hit in the war. In other words, he's saying 10,000 U.S. troops that were stationed in Qatar couldn't deter that attack. Hmm.
8: Tom, I'm going to bring you into this conversation now to talk more about those U.S. troops, because right now some of the troops and sailors that were in the region have been pulled out. I'm curious what you're hearing from U.S. officials about the future of U.S. troops in the Gulf.
12: Well, Scott, officials are still assessing the way ahead. Back in April, Pentagon Comptroller Jay Hurst told Congress it depends on how we decide to rebuild to those facilities or if we do. With Bahrain at a recent town hall with sailors, the Chief of Naval Operations, Admiral Daryl Cottle, was asked when sailors would return to this Fifth Fleet hub of operations so they and their families could collect their personal belongings. He gave a blunt answer.
13: We're not getting back in there anytime soon. I just want to be completely honest with that.
12: And one official I spoke with said it's possible Bahrain would become what's called an expeditionary base, meaning really bare bones with no dependents.
8: Transparency has been a real challenge with this administration, with this Pentagon. Tom, has the Pentagon been forthcoming about how much damage has been inflicted on these bases or how many thousands of troops have been pulled away from them?
12: Well, at that hearing back in April, Pentagon Comptroller Hurst told Congress he does not have a final cost estimate for the damage to bases and facilities. Of course, since then, there have been many more Iranian attacks on U.S. locations throughout the region. Analysts say you're looking at damages in the billions of dollars and maybe 16 or so U.S. locations that have been hit. Pentagon really hasn't been forthcoming with much information at all about the war or the number of troops pulled out. As far as Bahrain, we know there were some 8,000 military personnel there before the war, and now it's less than 100. Some 1,300 family members were evacuated as well.
8: And the question of transparency in this administration also underpins that bigger question of what is the U.S. strategy in the Gulf today? What are you hearing about that?
9: So, Scott, Gulf Arab states say U.S. policy has been unpredictable and unreliable for more than a decade now, stretching back to the Obama administration and that first deal with Iran. And they believe it heavily favors Israel and Israel's political whims. So some Gulf countries are racing to build their own domestic defense industries and broaden their security ties. You can see this with the Abraham Accords between the UAE and Israel that established ties several years ago. The UAE then used Israel's Iron Dome as part of its defense in this war. And this summer, there was the Mecca Agreement between Pakistan, Turkey, and Saudi Arabia for joint defense. But there's no indication still, Scott, that Saudi Arabia, the UAE, Bahrain, Kuwait, or Qatar are telling the U.S. to lower their troop numbers indefinitely. They seem to be waiting for the U.S. to actually have a clear policy of what it wants to do. And in the meantime, they're rushing to defend their oil and gas facilities and protect their economies from this expanding war. Just today, an airbase and oil facilities in southwestern Saudi Arabia were struck by Iran-backed Yemeni Houthis, and dozens of people were wounded there.
8: And Tom, in the meantime, there's ongoing strikes between Iran and the U.S.
12: Yeah, that's right. The U.S. hit three Iranian crude oil tankers over the weekend. And after Iran launched ballistic missiles toward U.S. warships. And it looks like the U.S. is hitting more locations on Iran's Karg Island. Scott, NPR also confirmed a Washington Post story that the U.S. is investigating the likelihood that a bomb from a U.S. Navy jet was responsible for an explosion at a wedding party last week in southern Iran that led to the deaths of at least two women and two children and left scores wounded.
8: That is NPR Pentagon correspondent Tom Bowman, as well as international correspondent in the Gulf, Aya Batrawi. Thanks to both of you.
12: You're welcome.
9: Thank you.
14: There's been yet another heist at a museum in France. Early this morning, two thieves broke into the former villa of the artist Pierre-Auguste Renoir. It's now a museum. The thieves made off with four paintings, but they dropped two of them in the museum's gardens as they fled from arriving police. Here with details about what happened and to explain why these high-profile thefts keep happening in Europe is reporter Rebecca Rossman. She joins us from London. Hi, Rebecca.
15: Hi.
14: So tell us what you know at this point about what happened.
15: So we know that just before dawn, two thieves, they cut their way through a fence and quickly ran into the museum, grabbed four paintings. And here's the town's mayor, Brian Masson, speaking to French media shortly after the heist.
16: À 5h48 du matin, un commando bien équipé et bien renseigné visiblement.
15: So he describes the thieves as being, quote, well-equipped and well-informed. And he also said that the police did arrive at the scene within 5 minutes of the museum's security alarms going off. And that did make a difference.
14: What paintings did they make off with?
15: So they made off with two paintings. One of them is called The Young Woman at the Well. The other is called Portrait of Madame Colonna Romano. And they were both painted during France's Belle Époque era, which is around the late 19th and early 20th century.
14: Any sense, Rebecca, of what those stolen pieces could be worth?
15: France's culture minister did give an estimate for the four pieces taken off the walls at around 9 million euros. So that's about $10.5 million. You could say the value is at least half of that for those that are still missing, because remember, they left two in the garden as they were making their getaway. And I'd imagine there was also some damage to the two pieces that they left behind.
14: You know, the puzzle of these high-profile thefts is that it is difficult, presumably, for these thieves to turn around and sell them because authorities are already on the lookout for these specific works of art. So what about that aspect?
15: Yes, that's a very good point. So with a lot of these heists, the thieves steal things like gold and silver coins or jewelry because those are pretty easy to hide on the black market. The gold and the silver gets melted down. The jewels are pried apart and sold for parts. But with paintings, it's different. You'd think no one would want to touch them. They're almost radioactive, right? But then I was reminded of an interview I did earlier this year with Arthur Brand. He's a Dutch art detective who helps recover stolen objects. And he told me these pieces are actually quite valuable to certain criminal gangs because they use the stolen paintings as bargaining chips. Brand gave me this scenario where he presented himself as a mafia boss who secretly owns a pair of stolen Van Goghs. Then, let's say he gets arrested on something serious, like drug trafficking.
17: And then when they want to give me 20 years, I can say, look, I have two stolen Van Goghs, which is World Heritage. Why don't we cut my sentence in half and I will give them back? So it's a little bit of blackmail.
14: Also, some negotiating leverage.
15: Exactly, negotiating leverage. And I should say, you know, not all countries allow these types of deals. The Netherlands does not, but Italy does. I can't say who was behind this Renoir heist or what the motivation was, but it's something to keep in mind.
14: Do authorities have any theories on why this keeps happening?
15: So one thing I've been told is that people have actually been inspired by other recent successful heists. There have been at least 10 major art heists in the last year alone. And Europol, the EU policing agency, says there has definitely been a rise in these types of crimes. Criminals have picked up on the various lapses and shortcomings of museum security. And they see an opportunity to make a buck. I mean, a big buck, right? The Louvre jewels that were stolen last year were valued at over $100 million.
14: What, if anything, is the French government or European authorities doing to try to prevent these sorts of thefts from continuing to happen?
15: So I can say that the Louvre Museum quickly announced a new security plan after last year's heist. And the plan's worth $92 million. That includes adding around 100 new security cameras, anti-intrusion systems, and anti-ramming systems to prevent people from being able to enter the building. So France's culture ministry also published a plan in July to address these types of robberies. And that plan included several dozen measures, from mapping out the most vulnerable sites to recruiting specialized police forces at museums and hiring extra security for particularly high value works.
14: That is reporter Rebecca Rossman in London. Rebecca, thank you.
15: Thank you.
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4: 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Beach hazard statement in effect through this evening for Schoolcraft County. Tonight, decreasing clouds west with a mostly cloudy atmosphere and a chance of showers and a slight chance of thunderstorms central and east. Lows 59 to 65. Wednesday, mostly sunny with west winds. Highs 75 to 81. Cooler over the Keweenaw, with temperatures falling to the low 70s north central. Wednesday night, mostly clear, lows 46 to 55. 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
24: And I'm Sasha Pfeiffer. When we think about success, we usually assume it takes hard work and tenacity. But journalist Lindsay Krause says all that pushing, pushing, pushing can actually be counterproductive. She's out with a new book called The Case for Quitting, The Surprising Benefits of Opting Out.
25: We think of the quitter as a failure, whereas that marathon runner who finishes despite the injury, that person is inherently noble. And what I'm trying to do with this book is show that quitting and perseverance are actually complementary actions.
24: Krause writes from personal experience. She was a distance runner who tried to power through an injury, and it didn't go well. In her book, she interviews people who found success and satisfaction from giving up. She told me that sometimes involves destigmatizing what it means to be a quitter.
25: If we treat quitting as the enemy of success, we lose. It's often the courageous first step to something better. It's a pivot. It's a break. So I'm not saying that that marathon runner who is pushing through and finishing is doing something wrong. But what I'm trying to do with this book is propose to the person who thinks of perseverance as the only option and quitting as absolute failure. I want them to see stopping as an option as well, so that they can focus on efforts and paths where they truly do want to persevere.
24: Although for some people, quitting may actually not be an option, whether it's the reliance on a paycheck, the need for health insurance, a lousy job market. So what about, I mean, is there an argument that in some sense being able to quit is a privilege?
25: There is, absolutely. And I don't want to dispel that. I am not with this book trying to tell everyone out there to go and quit their job. What I am trying to get people to focus on is to look at where they actually do have options and to think of continuing as a choice as well. But I think just that actual question that we might ask ourselves of why am I still doing this? Sometimes the answer is for a lot more passive of a reason than we might think. Sometimes it's because I've been on this path for forever, because When I was 16, I started studying math and just kept doing that. When I was in college, I was pre-law and just went to law school, and I'm still doing that.
24: And by the way, it's not just jobs you're talking about, it's relationships. You write about what you call the cost of staying. What are examples of the cost of staying outweighing the costs of leaving?
25: Sure. So in the book, I talked to a guy who met a woman, and it starts being, you know, are we hanging out this weekend, but what time? And then you move in together, and then what choice is there but to get married? After a while, he started to realize, I want more. And so for him, the cost of staying wound up being almost sleepwalking through his life. And so in quitting, well, of course, he first tried to talk to his wife about his reservations. But part of what made their relationship so appealing in the first place was the comfort, was the sort of stasis, was this sort of like avoidance of bigger questions. And I think that's the cost of staying. It's choosing comfort over possibility. And quitting can help you reframe that and seize the possibility that you want from your life.
24: But quitting obviously can be extremely frightening. You don't know that things are going to work out better. Will you find a new relationship? Will you find a new job? So how much sympathy do you have for people who say, I'm just not comfortable with that level of uncertainty?
25: So when we contemplate quitting, we are easily paralyzed by fear. I mean, this is our brain protecting us. We naturally hate uncertainty. But usually our fear around quitting involves judgment. There's this idea called the spotlight effect. It's a bias that observes that we often think of ourselves as going around our lives under an imaginary spotlight where we assume other people are paying a lot more attention to us than they actually are. In reality, often no one cares, especially the people who matter most. And so that's really important to keep in mind. The same people that supported you when you went down whatever you want to quit now are going to support you when you want to walk away.
24: This is a certain type of person, but I'm thinking back to when Simone Biles, the famous gymnast, was criticized because she withdrew from a bunch of her Olympic events a few years ago. She said she was focusing on her mental health. She got a lot of negative backlash. Now, again, she's essentially a celebrity, but people sometimes do react very poorly to watching people bail out of things.
25: Absolutely. And those are the people whose voices do not matter. Those are the people that do not care about us. If you listen to Simone Biles talk about what her teammates thought, what actual gymnasts thought, what her family thought, they supported her wholeheartedly. What she thought, I mean, obviously, in that she's the judge that matters most of all. She went on to absolutely annihilate the competition at the next Olympics when she returned and became like the perfect case study for why we should not listen to that peanut gallery of armchair critics who don't actually know what they're talking about, but are going to hold this idea of quitting against us when we are the experts in our own lives. We know the right choice. And sometimes that's walking away.
24: You also write that quitting does not have to be cold turkey. You suggest a testing the waters approach or micro quitting.
25: Testing the waters usually beats a cannonball when we're thinking about quitting, especially when it comes to huge macro decisions. Instead of diving into a new life, you can wade in slowly. There are studies where would-be entrepreneurs who maintain their employment at a steady job while they build a runway to their next step, they're actually more likely to succeed there than people who quit outright, because you can be paralyzed by the terror of kind of not knowing what's next. You know, also while you're still in whatever it is that you want to leave, you know, say it's a job, you can be asking yourself, like, what numbers, like, do I need in order to leave, in order to...
24: Dollar numbers. Dollars.
25: Yeah, exactly. Like, what is my budget while I am looking for what's next? You can actually be making the changes proactively to make those bigger changes that you need.
24: I want to ask another real life question about how difficult it can be to walk away. And I'll use my industry as an example, journalism. This is an industry in very difficult condition. A lot of very talented journalists have nowhere to work and deploy their skills. What is a person like that supposed to do if they feel like they want to quit their job and there are just very few options out there?
25: Yeah. So I think that's a really good question. And so the first thing that I would do there is even just asking that question, what made you a good journalist? Is it your ability to ask questions? Is it your ability to meet deadlines? Is it your responsiveness, your ability to connect with people? These are traits and qualities that are inherent to you and, you know, really, really important qualities that you can translate to other arenas if you want to, or if you try. I mean, again, maybe you try and fail.
0: So think of your basic advice is think of another job that requires those same skills and see if it exists for you.
25: Yeah, another arena to apply those skills. So what I would do if I was not really sure if I was going to quit or not is you could ask yourself, like, what do you want your life to look like in 5 years or in 10? Is it charging down the path that you're on right now? Because you often know what that's going to look like. Does it make you happy or does it terrify you? And if you think if it does terrify you, perhaps it's better to stop and maybe change.
0: That's Lindsay Krause. She's the author of The Case for Quitting, The Surprising Benefits of Opting Out. Lindsay, thank you.
25: Thank you so much. This was lovely.

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6: In New York, I'm Kristen Schwab, in for Kai Rizdahl. It's Tuesday, September 8th, and it's good to be here with you. So governments usually do not formally declare a trade war. There's no document or anything, but there are tariffs. And today, Canada imposed a bunch of them, ranging from 15 to 50% on American products, including steel, paper, electronics, and dairy. The country says it's responding dollar for dollar to tariffs the U.S. placed on Canadian goods last month. Canada is our second largest trading partner, right after Mexico. Our economic relationship goes as far back as, well, pretty much since we've been neighbors. Marketplace's Stephanie Hughes starts us off with some historical context.
7: The geography of North America kind of wants the U.S. and Canada to be trading partners. Historian Andrew Holman points out major mountain ranges and rivers run north-south on the continent, and that lends itself to trade.
8: But I think that there's something bigger here as well, is that, you know, Americans and Canadians, for all their differences, have the same kind of character.
7: Holman, who grew up in Ontario and now directs the Canadian Studies Program at Bridgewater State University in Massachusetts, says there's a cultural affinity between the two countries, along with similar consumer tastes. You could say they grew up together.
8: They know one another, despite the fact that Canadians complain from time to time that a big brother should know more about little brother.
7: Like siblings, the two countries have often fought as they've traded stuff. Holman points to the 1870s, when Canada's first prime minister, John A. Macdonald, put in place something called the National Policy, which included a protective tariff.
8: So that manufacturers in Canada would be protected from competition from external producers. And the United States, of course, followed suit not too long after.
7: In 1890, then Ohio Congressman William McKinley, who later became president, led an effort to pass a law that commonly became known as the McKinley Tariff.
9: Which raised import duties sometimes up to about 50% on Canadian goods.
7: Duke historian Susan Colburn says it was seen as a way to protect American industry, but some U.S. policymakers also thought of it as an inroad to potentially annexing Canada.
9: Prominent American politicians talked openly about how these trade policies could be used to soften up Canada and bring it into the Union of the United States.
7: which she points out has echoes in the rhetoric taking place now.
9: Like when Vice President Vance describes Canada as a state and then claims that's a Freudian slip.
7: But a lot of things about the trade war now are unprecedented. I asked historian Andrew Holman how the current moment compared to prior fights over trade.
8: Historians like the old adage that history doesn't repeat itself, but sometimes it rhymes.
7: This, he says, doesn't rhyme with anything. I'm Stephanie Hughes for Marketplace.
6: Wall Street today, oil prices went up, so you can guess where stocks went. We'll have the details when we do the numbers.

0: Data centers are a hot topic these days. Companies say we need more of them to keep up with demand for computing and AI. Local communities are mostly saying thanks, but no thanks. Monterey Park on the east side of LA County, it's become the first city in the U.S. to ban data centers. That's been entirely due to the efforts of a group of residents called No Data Center Monterey Park. KCRW's Brandon Reynolds has the story.
1: Last December, Monterey Park residents started organizing against a proposed 218,000-square-foot data center. While the city was in favor of the project because of the $5 million in tax revenue it was supposed to bring in each year, residents were more concerned about what it'd be taking out. A lot of water, for one, and enough electricity to power 40,000 homes.
2: That's like twice the entire city of Monterey Park per year. It's just coming from this one site.
1: Parag Balian was one of the organizers against the project, along with Stephen Kung.
3: We filled the council chambers, and we basically told them that if they moved forward with the data center, we would vote them out of office.
1: After months of rallies and public meetings, the city reversed course. In April, the council approved an ordinance banning data centers, and then it put the issue on the June ballot. That passed with 88% of the vote. Kung says their little act of resistance suddenly became national news.
4: It put us on the maps of other small cities looking to ban data centers.
1: And so, in the last few months, a dozen communities across California and around the U.S. have slid into the Monterey Park Group's DMs. Alessandro Mitchell runs a tenants' rights group in Montana called Missoula Neighbors United, which had also been fighting a data center project, this one on the site of a former lumber mill. Mitchell knew he'd need some help.
5: I saw their victory, and I thought, well, these people are ahead of the pack.
1: What advice did Mitchell get? Stephen Kung says, skip the ballot measure.
4: Having a referendum means a lot of canvassing. It means starting a ballot measure committee. It's a lot of work.
1: After all they'd been through, Kung and Balian say an ordinance does just about everything organizers would want. And it's a lot easier than trying to put a ban on the ballot.
2: So an ordinance is the preferred path. It's the most direct path.
1: In Missoula, the organizing paid off. The owner of the Bonner Mill Industrial Park backed out of that project as a result of, quote, the public's feedback. Back in California, an organization in Coachella called Viva La Causa sought out the Monterey Park organizers, too. Viva La Causa was formed years ago to fight against things like police brutality and gentrification, and now, data centers.
6: We noticed the work that Monterey Park was doing and how they were successful in implementing the ordinance.
1: That's organizer Ashley Vega.
6: And so seeing that, we knew a permanent ban was possible.
1: Vega says that Monterey Park organizers offered up advice and a toolkit of useful apps for creating everything from newsletters to petitions. And in the end, Viva La Causa won their fight, too. On August 10th, the Coachella Council passed an ordinance banning data centers. But despite Monterey Park cautioning them about how much of a pain a ballot initiative can be, Viva La Causa still wants to push for a vote. Organizer Cecilia Lima says they just don't trust their city council.
7: If the city council votes it in, they can also vote it out.
1: That wariness might make sense, as the EPA just announced it's changing rules around public input on industrial projects, which could make it harder for residents to even find out there's a data center project in their communities. So networking may be more important than ever. In Monterey Park, the organizers are now putting together a playbook that other groups can follow. Stephen Kung says the real secret to success is having weekly meetings to keep everyone accountable and keep spirits up. And those spirits will be needed in their next fight against AI-powered Flock traffic cameras.
4: The playbook big tech is using against us feels the same, and so we're employing our same playbook against Flock.
1: And now they have plenty of other people around the country they can share that playbook with. In Los Angeles, I'm Brandon Reynolds for Marketplace.

0: We got some fresh data today on how small businesses are doing, courtesy of the National Federation of Independent Business. Its report shows businesses were having mixed feelings in August. They were uncertain about how the economy is going to play out. But despite all that uncertainty, businesses were feeling better than they usually do. Marketplace's Caitlin Tan takes it from here.
1: On the main drag of Pinedale, Wyoming, is the tire store. Owner and mechanic Kirk Griggs is coming off a busy summer straight into a busy fall.
2: So, hunting season right now. A lot of the locals get all ready before hunting season. And then they go and screw, blow tires up in the mountains.
1: Which lands them at Griggs. He orders new tires and puts them on and throws the old ones onto a growing pile of junk tires, which Griggs counts.
2: 120, 30, 150? Yeah, that's 1 week right there. For a little tire store, not bad.
1: His only complaint is he's paying a lot more for inventory.
2: It's hard to keep up, honestly. But, out of the country, tariffs go up, this goes down, everything's you have to keep an eye on it really closely.
1: So that he can adjust customer prices, sometimes daily. And it's a similar story down the block at the Mountain Sports Gear Store, the great outdoor shop. Manager Brandon Swenson snags some fuel canisters for camping stoves.
3: Comes in 450, 230, and 100 grams.
1: Just this morning, he adjusted the price tag.
3: The 100 grams was $5.99, and then that jumped up to $6.99.
1: Swenson says those adjustments became more frequent at the start of the year.
3: It was getting a little annoying having to change all the prices on all the gears. We have to do that manually.
1: But he says customers are absorbing it. The shop had record sales in August, and that's pretty consistent with what's showing up in national data. Holly Wade is with the National Federation of Independent Business.
4: Small business owners are generally optimistic, are feeling fairly supported as far as sales.
1: But she says small businesses are feeling a little less rosy about the next 6 months.
4: Increased fuel prices, inflation pressures, but also a tight labor market.
1: Wade says factors like these, along with shifts in consumer spending, are making entrepreneurs feel more hesitant about investing in their business. I'm Caitlin Tan for Marketplace.

0: coming up.
1: And they had pickup lines like, you know, like a fast food place.
0: Convenience is key. But first, let's do the numbers. The Dow Jones Industrial Average plunged 628 points, 1.2% to finish at 52,786. The Nasdaq sank 85 points, 0.3% to close at 26,421. And the S&P 500 lost 45 points, 0.6% to end at 76.73. As we heard from Stephanie Hughes, Canada is imposing retaliatory tariffs on several U.S. imports today, including paper and aluminum. Let's check in with companies that sell those products. Alcoa, one of the world's largest aluminum miners and producers, climbed 3.5%. Its rival Rio Tinto gained 0.5%. Sylvamo, a paper manufacturer with mills in New York State and South Carolina, dropped 1.6%. Clearwater Paper, which makes paperboard packaging, crumpled 2.8%. Bonds fell. The yield on the 10-year T-note rose to 4.79%. 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

0: This is Marketplace. I'm Kristen Schwab. In a world of endless Google search results, more people are turning to AI to shop. A recent survey from the consulting firm Bain & Company found that about a third of respondents are hitting up ChatGPT, Claude, and Gemini to get recommendations and to price compare. But how exactly does agentic AI decide which running shoes or shampoo is best for you? Dina Burke, co-founder of the media company Boys Club, went as far as creating a fake deodorant brand to find out. We got her on the line to talk about it. Dina, thanks for joining us.
1: Thanks so much for having me.
0: So let's start with the product itself, Marowyn. Is that right?
1: Yeah, that's right. It's a natural deodorant brand. But to be clear, it's not an actual product.
0: Yeah. How did you create it? And its presence, I guess, is more accurate online.
1: So Marowyn, the pronunciation of it, I guess, can be debated, is a fake natural deodorant brand that I built a website for and indexed, and then it got picked up by ChatGPT with browsing on 3 weeks later, and it was part of a broader experiment to see if I could move what I'm calling the AI shelf.
0: Yeah. Well, let's talk about the product itself a little bit first. At first glance, it's pretty convincing. It gives very millennial beige vibes. The closer you look at it, though, the more things get kind of funny. Like, I was wondering how many people really want to smell earthy like fog. The scent was fog and clover. How much did you put into the product and what did it spit out for you?
1: Yeah, thanks for asking. I put in about 20 minutes maybe into the development of it. I basically just pointed my AI at asking it to build a website in the style of popular CPG brands. And that's what it came up with. You'll notice lots of sort of soothing millennial colors. But the graphic itself, I think, is a pretty big tell that it's not an actual product.
0: Mm. Okay, so 20 minutes, a couple prompts. But that wasn't the real experiment here, as you mentioned earlier. What were you actually trying to set out to do?
1: Yeah, so since June, I've been running a study I call the AI Shelf, where I ask ChatGPT and Claude and Gemini what to buy across a few different consumer categories. And I do this thousands of times a month, and I track what they recommend. As I've been running this experiment, I got curious, is it possible to rank as a new brand? Because basically what I was finding is that there was a lot of consensus at the top with the top recommendations, with the top brands. When I was designing the experiment for Marowyn, I was very intentional around choosing long tail terms that I thought it was going to be possible for Marowyn to rank on. So what I mean by long tail is not, okay, best natural deodorant. That is what's called a head term. That's going to be very, very hard to move. But a long tail will be sort of niche keywords that maybe aren't used as frequently by the big incumbents and will be more malleable as a result.
0: And what did you have to do behind the scenes as the creator of this fake product to get it to start showing up on your chat box queries?
1: Yeah, I mean, I wish I could say that I did some special magic to make it get ranked, but really, I built a site and I built I had my AI build a pretty robust Q&A section of that site, which I believe is really like what did the trick, because the queries that I ranked for were basically pulling exactly from that Q&A. I also did a Substack post that was authored from the brand, which was basically like essentially a launch post. But I didn't do any paid posts or fake posts other than the website itself, mostly because I don't really enjoy lying and I wanted to keep sort of the human impact as low as possible. And also just to see if it was possible with like really, truly minimum effort to be picked up.
0: Yeah. So how often did Marowyn?
1: However you like.
0: Is that right? How often did Marowyn beat out real deodorant brands?
1: Yeah, fascinating. So part of the ingredients that my AI and I concocted was this thing around colloidal oatmeal, and that being sort of the main active ingredient. And Marowyn did rank there above brands that were very legitimate brands that had clinical testing and had been reviewed by the National Eczema Society. So it got like laundered in its recommendation back to people as something that's real, though, of course, it isn't.
0: You know, some people might hear us talking about this and think, oh, this is not so different from when I Google search for a product or when a company, when marketers, you know, use search engine optimization to make sure they rank high on a Google search page. How is it different?
1: Yeah, I've been thinking about that a lot as well. And I think the difference with SEO is there's lots of ways that you can sort of check your ranking and see, you know, keywords that you're ranking for. And you can get really granular at this point. And that is not quite as true with AI. It feels like this sort of middle layer is honestly invisible and a little bit impenetrable. And so that's what, you know, I'm trying to get at with this line of inquiry.
0: I should say you used to work in marketing. So if we kind of combine that expertise with all the work you've been doing here, what should our listeners keep in mind when they're using chatbots like ChatGPT to shop?
1: Great question. I think I would say if a source or a citation is available around some claim or recommendation that your AI chatbot is making, to see what's there and to see where it's being sourced from or to see what the citation is, I would say just to, yeah, always be diligent if you can to check and see, if possible, where the recommendation's coming from.
0: Dina Burke is co-founder of the media company Boys Club. Dina, thanks again.
1: Thanks so much.

0: Speaking of shopping and how much it's changed, when Amazon first took hold of the internet, it was primarily a platform for books. Not long after, everyone started declaring the death of the bookstore. But 30-some years later, brick-and-mortar book retailers are still going strong. Barnes & Noble added more than 60 new stores last year. Independent stores are doing well, too. The American Booksellers Association says some 600 new independent bookstores opened up. Marketplace's Nova Safo helps us read in.
1: The city of Fresno, in the center of California's farm country, got a new bookstore in 2024. It's called Judging by the Cover, and it's tiny, 500 square feet.
2: So we first started in 2023 as a pop-up.
1: Ashley Morellas Guerrero and her husband started out selling books at vendor markets and music festivals. Then, as now, the store focuses on literature by and about people of color and LGBTQ people. And she gets choked up when she talks about its mission.
2: One of, like, our first pop-up events, we had an elder who said they've never seen themselves represented in books before.
1: And that struck a chord.
2: Growing up as, like, a Latina, there weren't a lot of stories that represent us.
1: Morellas Guerrero picks everything on the shelves herself. Handmade books by local authors, traditional ones from major publishers, and titles in Spanish, Punjabi, and Hmong. There's also an event space in the back for community gatherings. This is the essence of the independent brick-and-mortar bookstore as a business, a hub for community, an antidote to online shopping. And that philosophy has turned the industry around.
3: I mean, I've covered the industry for a long time, and sometimes a good year would be 60 new bookstores, or we only lost 30.
1: John Mutter is co-founder of the newsletter Shelf Awareness. He says the bookstore renaissance began at a trickle about a decade ago, then took off during the pandemic.
3: The stores sort of became warehouses, and they had pickup lines like, you know, like a fast food place. They did deliveries on, you know, on bicycles. And then they really got into online bookselling.
1: The American Booksellers Association, which represents independents, says its membership has skyrocketed since 2020, from less than 2,000 to more than 3,400 last year. Many of the newly opened stores focus on particular communities of readers, of horror, sci-fi, fantasy, and especially now, romance.
3: We run like a romance bookstore opening story every couple days. In the old days, new stores tended to be either general or children's or both.
1: And guess who's been taking notes as the indies have been taking off? Barnes & Noble. Shannon DeVito, the company's head of books, says the chain pivoted away from its old model of nearly identical stores everywhere.
4: Each store team now really has the autonomy and flexibility to decide what their store looks like when you walk in, what books are on that front table, what's in the bays, and it's allowed each of them to kind of breathe into the type of store they want to be.
1: DeVito says sales are up. And for the second year in a row, the privately held chain plans to open 60 new locations.
4: Everyone is yearning for brick and mortar and finding places where they can go to be a part of the community. And a bookstore is kind of the automatic center of that.
1: For Barnes & Noble, a little independent thinking is a smart business move. 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
1: This final note on the way out today, a little something that got overlooked in Friday's stellar jobs report. Saw this in Axios. The information sector lost 23,000 jobs in August, down 12% since its peak in 2022. We're talking movies, music, telecom, data web hosting,

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0: I was wondering the origin of to throw someone under the bus, because, you know, it doesn't seem right for it to be someone actually throwing another person under the bus.
1: I'm set at a scene here when I was, like, say 15 or 16, and I'm going to a movie or something like that. My father might pull out a $10 bill and say, here's you some folding money.
2: Here's a word I just added to my vocabulary, and you might want to add it, too, if you don't know it. Willipus wallopus.
3: Willipus wallopus. 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
2: Coming up next on Away With Words.
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0: Live from NPR News in Washington, I'm Ryland Barton. U.S. officials say the military struck five Iranian tankers today, and Iranian state media says Iran has launched missiles toward U.S. targets in Jordan. The exchange of attacks come after Iran's Navy says it seized an unmanned U.S. submarine, threatening further escalation. NPR's Greg Myrie reports.
1: Iran's Revolutionary Guard Corps says it trapped the submarine early Tuesday. This is according to Iranian media reports. Iran claimed the sub was equipped with the latest technology and released photos of it being lifted out of the water. On the U.S. side, Captain Tim Hawkins, a spokesman for Central Command, said the underwater drone malfunctioned while, quote, surveying regional waters in support of ongoing operations. He described the drone as an older model that neither collected sensitive data nor carried any classified sonar or radar equipment. The U.S. and Iran have maintained dueling blockades of the strait for months and continue to clash periodically. Greg Myrie, NPR News, Washington.
0: President Trump says he's going to block the U.S. government's procurement system from buying Canadian goods. It comes after Canada put in place about $20 billion worth of retaliatory tariffs on U.S. goods today, as NPR's Emily Fang reports.
2: Writing on a social media site, Truth Social, Trump took umbrage with Canada's strict limits on American dairy imports, which has been a historical point of contention with the U.S., and he accused Canada of running, quote, a scam, in response to which Trump said he'd ordered the GSA to remove all Canadian origin products. The GSA is the federal government's procurement platform, and it handles hundreds of billions of dollars of orders and contracts for goods and software and other services that support federal offices. Trump also threatened over the weekend to stop Canadian aircraft company Bombardier from selling in the U.S., to which the Canadian company put out a statement explaining much of its supply chain and its parts are made in the U.S. at American companies. Emily Fang, NPR News, the White House.
0: Over a million children lost SNAP food benefits over the past year, and it's impacting access to free breakfast and lunch at schools. NPR's Juliana Kim reports.
3: Tens of thousands of schools in the U.S. offer free meals to all of its students, regardless of income, through the community eligibility provision. In this program, the federal government helps pay for universal free meals, depending on how many families are on assistance, like SNAP. Paige Shoemaker-DeMayo is an education policy analyst at the Center for American Progress, and she says the dramatic decline in SNAP participation is

0: causing school officials to worry.
1: They're going to have to start picking up some of the tab. And then they have to make a tough decision about looking at their budget to determine if they can afford to continue to provide free meals for all or not.
0: So far, dozens of schools have announced an end to their universal free meal programs.
2: NPR's Juliana Kim reporting. U.S. stocks sank today. This is NPR News. New Hampshire primary voters are choosing candidates for Congress, governor, and the state legislature today, with the retirement of Senator Jeanne Shaheen creating competitive races. The two Republicans hoping to replace the three-term Democrat are former senators she previously defeated, John Sununu and Scott Brown. The Democratic race includes Congressman Chris Pappas, and his departure from that seat has led to a crowd of candidates seeking to fill it. A new Pew Research study finds more than 4 in 10 Americans say that Muslims are having a negative effect on the U.S. NPR's Jason DeRose reports the study examines data collected since the September 11, 2001 terror attacks.
3: Pew Research finds that views on Islam are now more negative and more partisan than shortly after 9/11. In 2026, just over half of those surveyed said Islam is more likely than other religions to encourage violence. In 2002, that number was just 25%. More than three-quarters of Republicans this year say the religion promotes violence, whereas fewer than one-third believe that was the case shortly after 9/11. Pew also found that about 6 in 10 American Muslims say there's a lot of discrimination against their communities, while just over a third say someone has expressed support for them in the past year because of their religion. Jason DeRose, NPR News.
2: Michigan officials are trying to save the Great Lakes whitefish from invasive mussels. They're working to breed fish in captivity to help repopulate Lake Michigan. The invasive mussels have devastated whitefish populations by stripping away their food source. 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
11: You're listening to Away With Words, the show about language and how we use it. I'm Grant Barrett.
12: And I'm Martha Barnett. Here's a word I just added to my vocabulary, and you might want to add it too if you don't know it. Willipus wallopus.
11: Willipus wallopus. What did the doctor say caused that?
12: A willipus wallopus, which is W-I-L-L-I-P-U-S hyphen W-A-L-L-I-P-U-S. In the late 19th century, a willipus wallopus was this vague, legendary monster with lots of legs that supposedly haunted the American South. But soon after, it became a term that applied to a steamroller or some similar large machine that you'd use on the road, any large piece of road equipment. And I was just looking at a 1932 newspaper that talked about the town's municipal willipus wallopus. I've been thinking about willipus wallopus for any large thing. My dog Bear is getting really big, and I heard myself call him willipus wallopus the other day. I'm going to
11: adopt that.
12: Yeah,
11: it's a cute term, right?
12: Yeah.
11: Well, I wonder if in the fanfic world, if anybody has written about willipus wallopus, and I'm thinking about fanfic because the word I've come across recently, I didn't know I needed it, but boy, did I. It's the opposite of caps lock.
12: The opposite of caps lock.
11: Yeah, so instead of putting down the caps lock key and typing everything in all capital letters, it's laps lock, where you don't type anything in capital letters, not even the first letter of a sentence or someone's name or the pronoun I. Lapsloc, Lapsloc. And it's the kind of thing that a fan fiction writer might do to kind of set their style or set their tone. You might see it on AO3, the website archive of our own. And it's particularly the kind of term that you would use when somebody should have used capitalization. They were like, oh, lapsloc fanfic, I can't read this.
12: I was spelling it in my mind, L-A-P-S-E, you know, like they just forgot.
11: I think that's part of the hint there, part of the connotation.
12: Oh, is that right?
11: Yes, they're lapsing and they're caps locking.
12: We're using the words willipus wallipus and lapslock these days. What are you using? Let us know, 877-929-9673, or send it to us in email. The address is words@waywardradio.org.
11: Hello, you have a way with words.
13: Hi, this is Janet from Tucson.
11: Hello, Janet in Tucson. How are you?
13: Well, you know, I love words, and I was tickled to find your show. So when I was young and wild back in the 80s, I was working in a bar in Alaska during the oil boom, and this guy came in dressed really nicely, and I went over to see if he wanted a drink, and he had an accent. So I asked him where he was from, and he told me South Africa, and handed me a card with an embossed lion on it, and it said, "Fortune favors the audacious." So that just, it lit up something inside me. I thought, wow, I have to live by that. But I've seen it written out as fortune favors the brave. I've seen fortune favors the bold. And I was wondering about the origin of it and what the accurate quote is.
12: Oh, wow. Well, Janet, we're wondering about your time being young and wild in the 80s in Alaska. That sounds pretty wild.
11: And what's stopping you now?
13: Right now, I'm 69, and my quote would be a T-shirt I've seen lately that said, "Your mistake was thinking I'm a nice old lady."
11: All right, so you still got some sass in you. You can go back up to Alaska and show them what's what.
13: Oh, yeah.
12: And you're audacious. I'm wondering if this guy, was that his family crest? I'm wondering about this card. Did you find out anything more? Was he ex-military or anything like that?
13: No, he was a businessman and, you know, probably in sales. And that would explain the card because, you know.
12: It sure would. Well, Janet, what we can tell you is that this is a really old idea. It goes back to antiquity. And there were ancient Roman writers who recorded several Latin sayings to that effect. And as you suggested, sometimes it's fortune favors the bold or fortune helps the brave. And the idea in the Latin versions of that was that the Roman goddess Fortuna, the goddess of luck, is going to help people who are brave or who are strong. And versions of this have been adopted as a motto by various military regiments in different countries, which is why I asked about that. And also by sports teams. Some people put a version of this on the family coat of arms. But we see it back in the 2nd century BCE in a comedy by Terence, the Roman playwright from North Africa. And then a little bit later, we see the Roman poet Virgil, who had a version a little bit closer to yours. It's audentes fortuna juvat, which means fortune helps the brave. And of course, it doesn't always favor the brave. There's another story about the Roman commander Pliny the Elder, who supposedly said something like that right before going to watch the eruption of Mount Vesuvius. And not go well for him. But I can see why a guy would put it on his card and pass it out to attractive young women or to anybody, to sales prospects.
13: Well, that's really interesting. Thank you for sharing.
11: Well, Janet, I think we've given you several millennia of history here.
13: Thank you. It was very interesting.
11: And thank you for calling. Take care of yourself in Tucson.
12: Stay audacious.
11: Mm-hmm.
13: Right. You guys are awesome. Thank you. Bye-bye.
11: Bye-bye.
12: Thank you so much.
11: I just love the idea that she came across this cool language question slipped across a bar in Alaska on a business card. You know, stranger things have happened. Maybe it fell out of a book that you checked out at the library. Maybe it came up over dinner. Maybe it's just something you remember whispered on the dead of night while you were trying to fall asleep. Whatever it is, we want to help you answer that language question. 877-929-9673.
12: Spanish, if you want to describe something that is super old, you can say it's del año del caldo. Now, literally, caldo is broth, and so it means from the year of the broth. And the idea is that it's so old that it goes back to the year broth was invented. Isn't that wonderful?
11: Yeah, that's very good. I was also thinking, I was just wondering, like, the idea of broth that is always on the stove. You're always adding water and little scraps of leftovers to it.
12: Oh, so it's been there all that time. Yeah, so you might talk about somebody wearing unos pantalones del año del caldo. Really
11: old. Oh, wonderful. 877-929-9673. That's the number you call to share your proverbs and sayings from wherever you are in the world. Hello, you have a way with words.
14: Hello, this is Mark from Scranton.
11: Hi, Mark from Scranton. How are you?
14: I am good. So I was watching a 70s crime drama, and I heard a character use the phrase, "I dropped a dime on him." And I didn't quite understand what they would have meant and why diming out somebody or dropping a dime on somebody would mean something.
11: What were you watching? Was this like Columbo?
14: It was actually The Rockford Files. So,
11: oh, I love that. I love that.
12: I was going to say, Garner. Thanks for the earworm.
11: Living on the beach in a trailer.
14: Yes, and on the beach with the trailer was Angel was the character.
11: That's right. Yes. My idea of a rascal is James Garner in The Rockford Files. Great show. Oh, yeah. So dropping a dime.
12: Yeah, drop a dime for quite a while has been a term that means to become a snitch or become an informer. And it goes back to those old days when you'd make a call from a public telephone. I always think it's so weird now when I see a movie and somebody steps into a phone booth, you know, or on The Rockford Files or something like that. And, yeah. And they have to actually step into a phone booth and literally drop a dime in the slot in order to get a dial tone. And that became slang to tip off the police because that's how you would do it. And there are lots of variants of it, like drop the dime on or drop a dollar on or drop a quarter on, meaning to become an informer. I was curious about whether you've heard it in terms of sports as well.
14: I have not, and I'm a big sports fan, but no, I've never heard it in terms of I'm trying to think of where it would be used in a sporting analogy.
12: Think about a sweet pass in basketball that turns into an assist, you know, like an alley-oop pass that's just perfect.
14: Mm-hmm.
12: Sometimes
14: mm-hmm.
12: that's called dropping a dime, or the same in football, dropping dimes down the field. You know, he just keeps connecting perfectly with the receiver. So it's a lovely extension of that.
11: Yeah, so you mentioned to dime or to dime out. That goes back to the 1980s. Earlier, we have dime dropper, meaning an informer, to the 1960s. And to drop a dime goes back to 1958, at least, when it appears in this supposed collection of teen gang slang that the police were putting together so you could identify teens and their evil language.
14: So the phrase never updated to account for inflation. We don't drop quarters on people, do we?
11: Well, it did. Yeah, Martha mentioned dropping quarters occasionally. But, you know, and literally when we talk about dropping the dime, that was the mechanism of the machine. The weight of the dime caused things to happen. You needed the gravity in order to trigger the mechanism aside. So you will see mentions of dropping a dime for the bus or for public toilets or for other things because that's what those little boxes did. The weight had to hit the trigger or the switch inside to make the thing happen.
12: Yeah, and if you've heard that sound, you know it.
14: So I guess today it's really not going to be around since it's hard to even find a phone booth.
12: But I guess if you're going to do that today, you'd get a burner phone, right? And just make your phone call and then get rid of it.
11: Yeah, exactly. Or borrow one from some unwary passerby.
12: Right.
11: Mark, thank you so much for your call. Maybe I have to give Rockford Files a spin and see if it holds up. I remember watching it after school and just thinking James Garner was the coolest. He was... And always in so much trouble, but he always seemed to pull it out by the end of the episode, didn't he? Just in the nick of time.
14: It still holds up to today.
11: All right. Well, that's good news. Thank you so much. Take care of yourself.
14: Thank you.
12: Bye, Mark.
11: Bye-bye.
14: Take care.
11: It's not quite the same, but drop a dime on your cell phone, 877-929-9673. toll-free in the United States and Canada, or contact us by email, words@waywardradio.org. 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

0: In the slang of the 1940s, if you wanted to say, I agree completely with you, or what you said is definitely true, you could say, you shred it, wheat. You shred it, wheat.
1: Who said that?
0: Like, you know, somebody asks you to go to the movies with them, and you'd say, you shred it, wheat.
1: You shred it, wheat?
0: Yeah, like you said.
1: Are you sure
0: it.
1: That wasn't just a cereal maker just trying to force a thing on people?
0: Well, it's interesting. It shows up in collections of slang from the 1940s, and then a little bit later in newspapers, I saw it used to mean you figure it out. You know, like, what am I supposed to do with that problem? You shred it, wheat.
1: Okay, gotcha. All right, we'll shred your wheat and your barley and your corn. 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
0: You're listening to Away with Words, the show about language and how we use it. I'm Martha Barnett.
1: And I'm Grant Barrett, and we're joined by our quiz guy, John Chinesky. Hello, John.
5: Hi, Grant. Hi, Martha.
0: Hi.
5: It's a pleasure to be back once again. You know, if I had a dime for every time we did a quiz based on rhymes, I'd have enough for a subway ride, maybe. But, instead of doing rhyme time, I thought we'd try something a little different. This is called rhyme and time. In the following answers, the rhyming words are separated by the word and. For example, if I gave you the clue, this is a technique for narrowing the aspect ratio of a widescreen movie so that it'll fit on your TV screen, you might know that that technique is called pan and scan.
1: Oh, yes.
5: Yeah, they pan the movie, they find where the action is, and that's the part they use, pan and scan. So it's going to be blank and blank, and the two words will rhyme. Here we go. Speaking of techniques, it's a technique for courting someone. You take them out frequently for drinks and good food.
1: Wine and dine.
5: Yes, wine and dine. It's a pretty good technique. You're not likely to make many friends with an attitude like this one. You're a pessimist who focuses only on the negative aspects of any situation.
1: Groan and moan, moan and groan, moaner, groaner.
5: That's something, but I don't think it's something I've heard regularly.
0: Doom and gloom.
5: Yes, doom and gloom. I would also accept gloom and doom. Both of them are used. Now, you won't make many friends if you're not there for them. It may sound like an advantageous position to be in during a flood, but it really means you need help.
1: High and dry.
5: Yes, high and dry. Very good. A better way to live your life is to be honest and straightforward when dealing with people. Be equitable. Be a parallelogram.
1: Fair and square.
5: Yes.
0: I was going to say true and blue, but no.
5: That's true and blue. We can make that a new thing. I like it. This term is often used for an event where fans can encounter celebrities in person. Now, it sounds a little redundant to me. How can you do the first and not the second?
1: Meet and greet.
5: Meet and greet, yeah. It's you meet someone and then not say hello, at least. I don't know. Yeah, exactly. The internet age and spam emails, social media, fake news have given new life to a form of securities fraud. It involves artificially inflating the price of a stock with misleading positive statements and then selling your overvalued shares.
1: Pump and dump.
5: Pump and dump, yes, very good. Wall Street term. It wasn't until Jenny was pregnant with our firstborn that I heard this phrase. The parents who use it are actually doing some good re-overpopulation.
1: One and done.
5: One and done, yes, exactly. Whereas Jenny and I, we are two and through. That's something I came up with. Now, while this rhyming term can describe several flags, including the flags of Syria, Honduras, Venezuela, Texas, even the U.S., it's typically used as a nickname of the flag of the Confederate States.
1: Stars and bars.
5: Stars and bars. Lots of flags have stars and bars, but that's the stars and bars. Finally, this phrase describes what my jeans have been through. In some places, they're so thin you can almost read through them. In others, you can read through them.
1: Wear and tear.
5: Wear and tear, yes. And on that note, I got to go buy some new jeans. Okay, you guys were great. Take care.
1: Thanks, John. We really appreciate it.
5: Thank you.
1: We'll talk to you next week. Bye-bye.
5: See you then. Bye-bye.
0: And if you'd like to talk with us about any aspect of language whatsoever, call us 877-929-9673 or send your comments and email to words at waywardradio.org.
1: Hello, you have a way with words.
4: Hi, this is Lorelei calling from Wakefield, Virginia.
1: Hi, Lorelei. Welcome to the show.
0: We're delighted to have you. What's up, Lorelei?
4: Well, I was hoping to speak with you about nonce words, N-O-N-C-E. It's not even a word that I knew a month ago, but I play this game every morning with my husband over coffee called the Spelling Bee. It's in the newspaper. So you're given seven letters, and you have to come up with as many words as possible using any combination of any of those letters. Whenever the letters N-O-C-E are in play, I always miss the word nonce, honestly, because I had never heard of it, certainly never used it before. So I Googled it, and I discovered that it's an adjective, and it means coined for or used for one occasion, which I thought was hilarious because, to me, in my world, nonce is like a one-occasion word. The only occasion I'd ever use it is for this puzzle. So I was wondering if you had other examples of nonce words.
0: So you learned nonce from the New York Times Spelling Bee then, huh?
4: Yes, yes.
0: And that's the only time you see it. Yeah, nonce is not that common a word. It has an interesting origin. It comes from Middle English words that literally mean for the once, forthan anes. And as you said, it involves words that are invented on the spur of the moment just to be used on that particular occasion. Sometimes they just, you know, float out into the ether, and sometimes they stick around. The famous words, it's a novelty word, is frabjous, you know, that Lewis Carroll used in his poem.
4: Jabberwocky. Oh,
0: yes, yes, that's a great one. But there are a lot of those. The other day somebody was asking me for a languagey book. They wanted a recommendation for a languagey book, and I thought, well, that's a perfect nonce word, right? You can't find it in the dictionary, but a lot of times you add a Y to a word and you get something like languagey. And you know what I mean, right, when I talk about a languagey book.
4: Right, right.
0: Yeah.
4: It struck me that nonce is a nonce word, like it is what it is. Can you think of any other words that kind of are what they are? Like, I suppose, I guess portmanteau actually is a portmanteau. Are there any words that really are what they are?
0: yeah, portmanteau meaning a word that combines a couple of different words, like motel from motor hotel, portmanteau being an old word for suitcase in French.
4: Right.
0: Well, those words are called autological words. I mean, think of the word polysyllabic. That word is polysyllabic or pentasyllabic.
1: Mellifluous, which means smooth like honey.
0: Right. Flowing like honey.
4: Right.
0: Pentasyllabic. Grant was talking about like a mellifluous voice. There's also sibilant, you know, which is a sibilant word, right? It means sort of, you know, having a hissing or whistling sound.
4: Oh, that's a great one. I thought of noun, like noun really is a noun.
0: Noun is a noun. That's a perfect example,
1: good, yeah.
0: Yes. Oh, how about W-E-E? It's a little bitty word.
4: Oh, right. That's perfect.
0: Yeah.
4: Well, thank you. I appreciate the insight on nonce words, and hopefully having this whole conversation about this word will help it stick in my brain so the next time those letters are up, not only can I come up with that word, but also have a conversation about it and what it means and what it is.
0: Good luck with your pangrams.
4: Thank you. I appreciate it.
1: All right. Take care. Bye-bye.
4: Have a good afternoon. Thank you. Okay. Bye-bye.
0: Bye-bye. You can leave us a voicemail anytime, 877-929-9673. Grant, you remember our conversation about blessing boxes, those little free pantries that are stocked with canned goods and other household items for anybody who's in need.
1: Yeah, that was a great conversation. Blessing boxes are kind of the dry goods version of little free libraries where people who have extra canned goods and household items can make them available to the community.
0: Right. They're like little free pantries. And we heard from Joe in Milan, Italy, who told us about something called the Love Fridge, and that's in Chicago, and that's a refrigerator that serves the same function in a community. And it turns out that there have been hundreds of these springing up around the country in the last few years, and in fact, around the world. And some people call them freeges, F-R-E-E-D-G-E. And it's the same idea, you know, take what you need and leave what you can.
1: Yes, I've seen that near a church here in San Diego, and my family has left a few items in them. When the tiny freezer in our house is a little too full, and we're like, well, this is still good, and we haven't eaten it because it was a gift from somebody else. Let's go put this in the refrigerator next to the church, and maybe somebody else will take it.
0: Well, you can actually go to freege.org, that's F-R-E-E-D-G-E.org, and see a map of these freeges all around the country. We'll see if that word sticks.
1: And thanks to Joe in Milan, who, by the way, communicates with us via WhatsApp, and you can too, no matter where you are in the world. You can find our WhatsApp contact info on our website at waywardradio.org/contact.
0: Hi, you have a way with words.
6: Hi, good afternoon. My name is John Ballman, and I'm from the Upper Peninsula of Michigan.
0: Great, a Youper.
6: That's right, that's right.
1: Welcome to the show, John. What's on your mind?
6: So I'm a biologist in the region, and I cross a lot of rivers as I drive all around Michigan. And I noticed there's several rivers in Michigan and other Great Lakes states that are named the Carp River. And I believe many of those rivers were named prior to carp being introduced into the Great Lakes region, perhaps in the late 1800s or so. And so I just suspected that perhaps carp meant something else, maybe not specific to fish. And I thought that might be something you could answer.
1: Yeah, so the dilemma is, how were they called the Carp River before there were carp in the United States?
6: That's right. I thought maybe there was a different meaning to the word carp.
1: Yeah, it's kind of like that. Basically, what happened was the Europeans came here, saw some fish that looked like the carp that they knew back from the old world, and just called them carp, even though they weren't actually carp. So you probably know the Latin names better than I do, but so carp are of the family, what is it, Cyprinidae?
6: Cyprinidae, that's right. Yeah.
1: Cyprinidae. Yeah. But there are other common names, and you can find these in like the Dictionary of American Regional English. Fish are sometimes called like silver carp or white carp, but they're not actually carp or cold water carp, humpback carp, and these are not of that family at all. And I actually have something from a book by Virgil Vogel called Indian Names in Michigan, where he specifically talks about the Carp River getting its name in Michigan. And he mentions that it was named for the sucker, which is a type of fish. Maybe you know something about
6: that. That's right. Yeah, there is a species of carp sucker, yeah.
1: Yeah, so he says the Indians had named it for the sucker. And he writes, but the whites translated the name as carp for fish introduced from Europe. So it was an Ojibwe name originally. So that river in particular was named for a type of fish, but it wasn't the carp, according to him.
6: That makes sense. I had thought perhaps that the word carp meant to pluck, you know, as if you're carping on somebody. And so perhaps when folks relied more on subsistence fishing, it was kind of maybe beneficial to know where they could go and just carp a fish out of the river for, for dinner. But sounds like it has more to do with the species, the carp sucker.
1: Yeah, yeah, and the Europeans did that everywhere they went. For example, the European robin and the North American robin aren't the same bird at all. They just look vaguely alike. And so they called the North American robin the robin just because it looked like the European robin. And the possum and the opossum in the United States and Australia have the similar names just because they're both, they both have the pouches and they're both similar. But they're not the same species at all. They just looked kind of alike, so they took the same name. And you'll find that again and again and again. The common names are borrowed over and over again to refer to very different species. And this is, of course, you know, why we have the Latin names, because the common names only get you so far before there's tons of confusion.
6: Makes sense.
0: Yeah, same thing with plants and flowers, you know. A single flower name can apply to a lot of different flowers as well.
1: I love your question, by the way. I think it's a really interesting question. I love that it gets us into the naming of all of the different places and animals in this country. Just the heritage of this one river, there is some continuance there that we still name the Carp River after a fish, continuing what the Native Americans had done. It's not the same name, it's not the same fish, but there's a little bit of continuance there. So the historical chain of provenance is still present.
6: Agreed, yeah. I guess in addition to carp, there are a number of sturgeon rivers throughout the Great Lakes region. And some of those sturgeon rivers, sturgeon, as you know, are a protected species all around the Great Lakes. And some of the rivers that are named Sturgeon River, there may not be a remnant population in existence there today, but there are sites for reintroduction or rehabilitation. And so some of the names of those rivers give an idea what might have been here historically and maybe provides us a goal where we want to get to in the future in terms of species rehabilitation.
1: Mm-hmm. John, thank you so much for your question. As you're driving around doing your work with biology and fish and so forth in Michigan and you come up with other questions, by all means, give us another call, will you?
6: Will do. Thanks for talking with me today.
1: Sure. Take care. Bye-bye.
0: Bye, John.
6: Bye.
0: 877-929-9673. Hello, you have a way with words.
7: Hi, this is Via from Harwich, Massachusetts.
0: Welcome to the show. What's on your mind?
7: I was wondering the origin of to throw someone under the bus, because, you know, it doesn't seem right for it to be someone actually throwing another person under the bus.
1: Mm-hmm. No, not really, does it? Is this something that a phrase you've run across it in your life?
7: I'm in high school. I'm in freshman year. So I hear, like, different phrases all the time, and most of them I understand. But then this one, it's just like, I know what it's supposed to mean, but I don't know the origin of it.
1: And what does it mean in your world?
7: Like, to betray someone.
1: Mm-hmm. Oh, yeah. Mm-hmm. That's a great word for it. Betrayal. High school betrayal is the worst betrayal. throw someone under the bus. You know, I have an entry for that in my 2006 book, The Official Dictionary of Unofficial English. But since I published that book, Merriam-Webster has done excellent research on this topic. It's a really fantastic essay on this. And so I'm going to point to that. We'll link to it on the website. But to summarize the work that they've done, which improves upon the work that I did, they've traced this to British English, which surprised me quite a bit because I hadn't found what they found. But new information is appearing in the digital databases all the time. And they found it used in British politics as a maneuver to kind of to shift blame or responsibility or to gain some kind of control over a political situation. And the best example that they have in print is from 1982. This is in the London Times. And quote, she was in deep trouble and the lobbies hummed with the prospect of her departure. President Galtieri had pushed her under the bus, which the gossips had said was the only means of her removal. And it's not a literal pushing under the bus. It's a figurative one. And it's exactly like we use it today, even though it's from 1982. That's 40 years ago. It's crazy to think that this expression has been around that long because it feels so contemporary, doesn't it?
7: Yeah, definitely.
1: This is new information that Merriam-Webster found, and it kind of replaces all other theories on the origin of throw someone under the bus that you might find.
7: Yeah.
1: How about that?
7: That's not what I expected, to be honest, politics.
1: What were you expecting?
0: Yeah, what were you thinking?
7: I don't know what I was expecting.
1: Politics? It was not on your mind. British politics? You're like, eh? How does that make it to my high school?
7: Yeah.
0: So basically just a metaphor. And I guess if it's in England, it's going to be even more painful if it's a double-decker bus that you're getting thrown under.
1: More people, yeah. Those red buses hurt more? Is that what you're saying?
0: They're bigger.
1: But that's all that we know. Again, like I said, you'll find some other theories out there, but those are old theories and they're outdated. You'll find theories that it comes from touring bands or it comes from sports. Those are no longer accurate.
7: Yeah.
1: Got it?
7: Well, thank you.
1: Yeah, super duper. Call us again sometime. You know, we're going to hire you as our field worker in Massachusetts high schools. That's what we're going to do. You have to report back with some slang and new language, okay?
0: Yeah, please do.
1: Thank you for your call today. In any case, we're happy to have you.
7: Thank you for having me.
1: All right. Be well. Take care.
7: Bye. Take care.
1: Bye-bye.
0: Bye-bye. Sometimes high schoolers ask the best questions. We'd love to hear from you or your high schooler. Give us a call, 877-929-9673. It's toll-free in the U.S. and Canada. Hey, Grant, what's the best thing about Switzerland?
1: St. Bernard's, mountains, snow, lovely lasses.
0: Yeah, but don't you think their flag is a big plus?
1: Oh, oh, Martha.
0: Yes, sir.
1: Don't make me come over there. I've got noogies saved for you. Bad jokes. Martha loves them. 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
8: 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And cellist Pablo Ferrandez will be soloist in the elegant Cello Concerto No. 1 by Haydn. I'm Jan Weller. I hope you'll be listening.
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1: You're listening to Away with Words, the show about language and how we use it. I'm Grant Barrett.
0: And I'm Martha Barnett. Many years ago, I spent some one-on-one time with the writer Barbara Kingsolver. She rarely did interviews, but she wanted to publicize a reading that she had coming up. It was an event to benefit the Kentucky Fairness Alliance, which is a grassroots organization that was advocating on behalf of the LGBTQ community in Kentucky. And so she agreed to let me profile her for the state's largest newspaper. So I spent a day with Barbara Kingsolver on her family farm in the beautiful Blue Ridge Highlands of southwestern Virginia. There were mountains and rolling hills and lush woods, and her family lived in a very rustic farmhouse. And over lunch there, we talked about her most recent book at the time, The Poisonwood Bible, which was a finalist for the Pulitzer Prize. And I remember her speaking with such a sense of wonder about what she called this monstrous stroke of luck that she'd had as a writer, and how important it was to her to use this megaphone that she'd been handed. And the other thing that struck me from that day was her adamant belief that Kentuckians were among the last groups in America that it was still okay to make fun of. Whether it was jokes in everyday conversation or in the mainstream media, people were still getting away with mocking folks from Appalachia for their appearance, for their intellect, and certainly for their dialect. And I kept going back to that conversation last week while reading her brilliant new novel, Demon Copperhead. It's a modern retelling of the Charles Dickens novel, David Copperfield, lifted out of England and set down in Appalachia. And like Dickens, Kingsolver is dedicated to being a voice for people whose voices keep getting drowned out. And the plot of her book follows a similar trajectory. A lot of the characters' names are similar, but I want to emphasize you absolutely do not have to have read David Copperfield in order to appreciate this book. Demon Copperhead stands on its own. And one of the great pleasures of this book is that Kingsolver has such an ear for the way people in that part of the country speak. And if you're a longtime listener of this show, you're going to recognize a lot of features in Appalachian dialect that we've talked about over the years. For example, people use the word whenever to refer to a single event, like you might say, whenever my dog died. Within that dialect, the word whenever there makes perfect sense. Demon Copperhead is this magnificent, absorbing novel. It's all about connection and loneliness and addiction and hardship and perseverance and finding a way to go on. It, Grant, it's one heck of a great read. And for a real treat, listen to the audio version. It's voiced by Charlie Thurston, and he does a terrific job of rendering these characters. They just become unforgettable.
1: That book is Demon Copperhead by Barbara Kingsolver. And Martha, I'm sold.
0: And I'm delighted to say that Demon Copperhead just won a Pulitzer Prize for fiction. We'll put a link to it on our website, and we'd also love to hear about what you're reading, what passages really grabbed you lately. Call us, 877-929-9673, or send it to us in email. The address is words@waywardradio.org. Hey there, you have a way with words.
10: Hi, this is Mike Fitzgerald from Madison, Alabama.
0: Hi, Mike. Welcome to the show. What can we do for you?
10: Well, I have been in the Army for a long time. I retired a few years ago, and I'm still supporting the Army. And a term came up recently. I'm like, what is this? But the word is charrette. And usually it sounds like it's some sort of event or some sort of planning type of thing. But I was like, what does this actually mean?
0: Charrette. So how would you use it in a sentence?
10: Usually it's like, we need to do a charrette on this topic or for this operation. I received an email recently where they referred to it as a design charrette.
1: Oh, that's a good clue. Design charrette is a very good clue. And does it happen outside of something that's designy or creative like that?
10: I'm not really certain. I just know that as different events are being planned, sometimes this term gets thrown out there. I think sometimes what happens in the military, different leaders will start using terminology and, their staffs and whatnot kind of just pick up on the term and start using it. I don't know if they're using it correctly or not, but it definitely caught my attention.
1: Yeah, I can see why that would catch your attention, because it's I wouldn't call it alien to the Army, but it definitely came from outside the Army. It comes in this case from architecture, and that's why the word design caught my ear. Because if we can work backward from it, in modern architecture, it's about an intense period of work where students might finish their projects before deadline, or even an architectural event where stakeholders or just a bunch of people who are involved in a project get together to workshop all of the different things they need to resolve and solve all the outstanding issues so that they can move on to the next stage in the project. And so charrette can be either one of those.
10: So as I look back at the most recent email that I see that's actually kind of the tone of it, that they're trying to work through workarounds and exhaust all opportunities. So and that's really interesting.
1: Yeah, but it's even more interesting than that. If we can dig a little bit into the history of the word charrette, before it came into English, it meant little cart. And it came about probably because of these little carts with four wheels that architects would haul their architectural plans around on. So if you imagine these large rolled up drawings that can be kind of unwieldy, and if you have a lot of them, you can't really carry them in your arms. You need some kind of cart. And there was an expression by 1870 in French, se mettre en charrette, which meant to put yourself in a cart, meaning to rush around to finish your work. It was used by architectural students. And charrette itself is one of many words we have in English and in French, which come from a Latin word carus, C-A-R-R-U-S, which meant car, but not car in the modern automobile sense, but car is a vehicle used for transporting other things. And then we get words like car and chariot and what else, Marth? Carriage and carriageway come from this word.
10: The military in general has so many terms and acronyms that get, used that I figured it just kind of fell into that category. But yeah, that's really neat that it's got a lot more behind it.
1: Yeah, Mike, I suspect a lot of times the words that come into the Army, as somebody like you who's worked in the military for a long time, you've probably seen this before. A lot of the words that come into the military come from the private contractors. So they'll come from outside the military, from companies that are doing business with the military. And I wouldn't be surprised if that's what happened here.
10: That's great. I think it's, finding out the origins of words, and especially your show, has been really enlightening for me and my family. So we really appreciate what you do, and thank you for taking my call.
1: That's our pleasure. Take care.
10: Okay. Thank you. Bye.
1: Bye-bye.
0: We love those words from the workplace, those things that come up on your job. 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I just have to mention that I will never forget the moment that I realized that the word onion is Zozo spelled sideways.
1: Zozo. Oh,
0: Zozo.
1: Yeah. Z-O hyphen Z-O. So the yeah. I becomes a hyphen turned sideways.
0: Right. Just turn your head and Zozo becomes onion.
1: It's an onion headline. You know, the satirical newspaper area woman realizes onion spelled Zozo turned sideways.
0: Share your linguistic epiphanies with us, 877-929-9673, or send them to us in email, words@waywardradio.org. Hello, you have a way with words.
11: Yes, hello. Hi.
0: Hi, who's this?
11: This is Jeff, calling from Virginia Beach area.
0: What would you like to talk with us about, Jeff?
11: Well, in a nutshell, I married a foreigner who... originally from Barcelona, but grew up speaking British English. And from my accent, you can tell I didn't. I grew up in Ohio. And right away, my wife, she would pick out this weird, I don't know, to her, a quirk that Americans would say, and they would say this off of combination thing. For example, take the book off of the table, or let's get off of the highway. And because I'm a husband who doesn't like conflict, especially over grammar issues, I just kind of eliminated that of from my way of speaking. And now when Americans say it, it kind of glares at me that it just sounds off to me now too. When somebody says, we need to, you know, get off of the road or get it off of the table. Why do we say of? Is that even grammatically correct? Is that wrong? And we have that double preposition thing in American English. So that's my question.
1: Oh, yeah. So she noticed because she had the dialect conflict between the British dialect that she learned and your dialect. And that's natural when two dialects come together. I always envision them like two thunderstorms approaching. each one of them, the lightning striking and the thunder booming and the rain falling, and eventually they settle out, and there's no difference between the two, and you can't even tell there was ever a storm. And it sounds like that's where you're headed with your language's differences as you each reconcile your own with the other. So just to reiterate here, the American English speaker would say, I drove off of the freeway, and the British English speaker would say, I drove off the motorway, right?
11: Right, right, the motorway, yeah. Exactly.
1: And it's just simply a dialect difference. That is it. And there's no one better than the other. And this is a really good place to point out that all of the varieties of English spoken everywhere in the world are all descendants of other Englishes that no longer exist. And none of them are the original, including the British English spoken now, is not the original or the first one or the best one or the main one or the most perfect one. And so it's not like British English is the parent and American English is the child. It is the British English spoken today is also a child of another English. And it is also a sibling, just like American English, of an originator. So it is easy for people to get kind of snooty about that and forget that British English has changed dramatically over the centuries, just like American English has. And it is not somehow the purest or best form. So this is a really good place to point that out. But while we're talking about these preposition differences, I want to give you some other differences that you can also be irritated about if you'd like.
11: Yeah,
0: sure. He said he was conflict avoidant now.
1: what the heck. Americans are more likely to say in back of the house, and British English speakers are unlikely to say that. They're more likely to say behind the house. American English speakers might say, I live on Main Street. British English speakers might say, I live in the high street. But by and large, prepositionally, the two main forms of the two dialects spoken on each side of the Atlantic are astonishingly alike, given how long they've had to diverge. But it's quite easy to make a big show out of how different they are and to parade around those differences as being a really big deal. And except in the classroom, it's not really that big a deal.
11: Yeah, I agree.
1: Take care and give our best to your wife.
11: All right. Thanks for having me.
1: Okay. Sure. Bye-bye.
0: Bye-bye.
11: Bye.
0: We'd love to hear about your experience in a bilingual household or a multilingual household. Call us, 877-929-9673.
1: Hello, you have a way with words.
12: Hi, this is Ty. I'm calling from Nashville, Tennessee.
1: Hi, Ty in Nashville. Welcome to the show.
0: Hey, Ty.
12: So my question is, let's set a scene here when I was like, let's say 15 or 16, and I'm going to a movie or something like that. My father might pull out a $10 bill and say, here's you some folding money. And to me, this was always different than just money, you know. Wasn't going to save it. It was with the intention upon spending it, you know, go have some walking around money. And I was wondering if there was any kind of cool origin story to that, or if it was regional, or, you know, where that might have come from as an expression.
0: Well, that was nice. Do you have any thoughts about that?
12: I mean, I think my thoughts are is, my whole family was raised in Tennessee, and both of their parents were of the Depression era. And I was thinking maybe folding money was different than regular money. Like, it was money that was meant to be spent. But as far as an origin goes, I'm not too sure.
0: Well, yeah, that's part of it. I mean, he didn't give you coins, right? He didn't drop a bunch of quarters in your hands, right?
12: No, it was never change.
0: Right. I mean, it was literally folding money. He literally gave you bills. He, you know, we're talking about the Benjamins here. So that's pretty much it. He was giving you a $10 bill, which has historically been known by a lot of different terms like that involving folding. You can have folding dough, folding stuff. He might hand you what he calls folding matter or folding green or green folding or folding lettuce, you know, which is green like money, and just plain old folding. It has to do literally with folding those dollar bills. That's
1: folding
0: all
1: cabbage.
0: It is. Yeah,
12: and interesting. I love that it applies to all these other ways that we talk about money. I feel like I never just say the term money. It's always some sort of slang term, and all of it can be folding as long as it's dollars, right?
0: Exactly.
1: And as Martha says, it's the flip side of the other kind of money, which isn't made out of paper. And I guess actually, American money is made out of cloth, but acts like paper, where you can refer to it by its physical characteristics. So we talk about it as greenbacks because it's green, but the other kind of money, we could talk about it as clink or jing or jingle or janglers. We could talk about either kind as stackola or stacking money. So we have all these ways of referring to what you physically can do with it, how you can pile it up or how it behaves when it's in your hand or in your pockets.
12: Oh, I love that. I love stacking money, too. It's very interesting.
1: Right. That suggests a lot, doesn't it? You've got a meaningful amount of money. And it's at least 100 years old, Ty, folding money. People have been talking about it as folding money for quite a while.
12: Oh, that is so cool. I didn't realize there would be so much context around folding money.
1: Seriously, yeah. Dude.
0: And it sounds like it brings back some really nice memories for you as well.
12: Oh, absolutely. It has a kind of warm feeling just talking about it, you know, being 16 years old and having a couple bucks in your pocket, feeling flush with cash at a movie theater or a mall or something.
0: Yeah.
1: Well, thanks for calling, Ty, and sharing your memories. Appreciate it.
12: Yeah, thank you all so much. Y'all have an excellent day. Make some folding money.
1: Be well.
0: Take care.
1: Call us and share your childhood memories. Make sure they have at least a little bit to do with language. That would be nice. 877-929-9673.
0: Our team includes senior producer Stephanie Levine, engineer and editor Tim Felton, and quiz guy John Chinesky.
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13: 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I'm Martha Barnett.
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Today we have music in a setting that feels almost made for it. Wolfegg Castle in southern Germany, where centuries of history provide the backdrop for a concert of great German and Austrian classics. Hi, I'm Jan Weller. The German Radio Philharmonic is led by conductor Manfred Honeck in a program that moves from the supernatural drama of Weber's Der Freischütz to the warmth and elegance of Haydn's First Cello Concerto, featuring soloist Pablo Ferrandez. And finally, to Mozart's Grand Symphony No. 41, The Jupiter. Three composers, three very different worlds, and one magnificent setting. Karl Maria von Weber's Der Freischütz takes us into a world of dark forests, moonlit nights, and the supernatural, a story that became one of the defining works of early German opera. You can hear that atmosphere right away in this overture. Weber gives us everything from eerie whispers to ominous shadows before the music bursts into moments of energy and brilliant orchestral colors. Here is Manfred Honeck to lead the German Radio Philharmonic in the overture to Weber's Der Freischütz from Germany's Wolfegg Castle.